0: My name is William Yank. I'm a 23-year-old, three-time leukemia survivor. One evening, my roommate was trying to talk to me, and I responded to him in a delirium of mess and confusion, and he said, "We're going to the ER immediately," and came back with leukemia. They started me on chemos, they started me on a bunch of antibiotics, but the chemo wasn't exactly working. 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And it worked. Leukemia Lymphoma Society was this unforeseen blessing for me because I wouldn't have been able to get CAR T cell therapy. We are about 9 months post-transplant and feeling very healthy, strong.
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0: Live from Historic Lorette Park in Los Angeles, California, I'm Tavis Smiley. And I'm so glad to see you and me back in stride again. Before we get started with today's show, let me invite you to follow me on Facebook and Instagram at The Real Tavis Smiley. And get updates on X, that's formerly Twitter, at Tavis Smiley. By the way, should you miss any part of today's program or want to catch up on previous shows, you can always visit thetavissmileyshow.com. 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Another great show on tap for you today in our second hour. Two conversations. Up first, Dr. Catherine Meeks, if I can get it out. Dr. Catherine Meeks on her new book, Bridging the Rivers of Difference, A Proclamation of Unity in Resistance. In her work, Dr. Meeks examines the internal divisions that continue to weaken our collective progress. She explores how mistrust, competition, and what she calls oppression Olympics have fractured coalition building across communities of color, even as shared political, social, and economic threats continue to intensify. We'll let her unpack that notion of oppression Olympics when we get to the top side of our two. On the B side of our two, from color of change to Congress, perhaps, we'll talk to the Democratic nominee from Georgia's 1st Congressional District, Amanda Hollowell, on the backside of our two. In our third hour, we'll be joined by David Sirota, founder and editor-in-chief of the investigative news outlet The Lever, about why the oligarchs are not reading the room. But in this first hour, let's talk politics and more with Dr. James Peterson, writer, educator, and host of Evening Words on our Philadelphia affiliate WURD. Dr. James Peterson, how are you, sir?
1: I'm doing well, Brother Tavis. How are you?
0: Man, you know me. If I complained, I'd be an ingrate. All is well, all things considered. Glad to have you back on the program.
1: I know that's right. Thank you for having me.
0: No, my pleasure, man. Let me start with this. Everybody's talking about J.D. Vance yesterday on The View, and there were a number of questions about black folk, about black life, about the black community that came up largely in part to the two black folk on the show, Whoopi Goldberg and Sonny Hostin.
1: Yeah.
0: So there were some interesting clips that came out of this, and I've seen a lot of conversation about it over the last 24 hours. Let me start with this clip of from The View where J.D. Vance appeared yesterday. Take a listen.
2: What did black people do to this administration that has allowed it to really stigmatize folks of color?
3: I'm talking about black history getting erased from public spaces. Black voter districts are being dismantled. Black leaders are being sidelined from our ranks. Where do Americans of color fit in this vision? Because it doesn't seem like we fit.
4: Look at Washington, D.C. One of the most democratic and one of the blackest, by share of population, blackest cities in the United States of America has seen a radical decrease in violent crimes and sexual assaults and in murders. We have tried to take the crime issue seriously, in part because we believe everybody, whether you're black or white or rich or poor, deserves to live in a safe neighborhood.
2: But does the crime step in? This is not about crime. This is
3: black
2: about
3: women lost their jobs.
2: Right. This is about human rights.
4: What you're saying is black we got to do more on the economy.
3: And black history has been erased from public
4: spaces. Black history is not erased from public spaces. I'm telling you, we celebrate black history. We celebrate all American history in this administration.
5: You guys might be skeptical of this, but I promise you it's true.
0: James Peterson, we got two or three minutes here before we push forward here.
1: My God, Tavis, this is the reason why some folks say that Vice President J.D. Vance or whatever his name is, we don't even know his name, Tavis, whatever his name is so dangerous, right? Now, I take issue with the question itself because, Whoopi, all due respect, you got to understand, a black person doesn't have to do anything to experience the grammar of violence and anti-black agitation at the hands of this government, white people, white supremacists. You don't have to do anything to experience anti-blackness in this country. You could just be, and they'll come for you. So I take issue with that question, but bro, I'm in Philadelphia. They ordered the dismantling of the interpretive plates under the headline, The Dirty Business of American Slavery. They took them down from 6th and Market Streets at the first White House, at the first iteration of the White House in this nation. They took them down. What do you mean you're not erasing it? They removed the Tuskegee Airmen from the government websites. We outraged and they put it back. But it's an outright lie to say that they are not anti-black, and it's an outright lie to say that they are not deliberately and systematically trying to erase our history.
6: Yep. I heard that clip very quickly here, and I'm glad I got you for the hour. I heard that clip, and J.D. Vance has taken a page out of Donald Trump's playbook. They just lie through their teeth.
1: Lie.
6: And when you hear them say, hear him say, no, that's not true. We're not erasing black life. We celebrate black life. It raises this question for me. How does one push back in a conversation where one raises the facts and the vice president of the United States just says it's just not true? Now, you got all the evidence. You got all the data right in front of you. You hear Sonny and you hear Whoopi trying to get in, trying to make their case, trying to lay out the facts. But he says, no, we celebrate black life. So my question again is, how does one push back on that in real time when he's just lying to you to your face?
1: You come with the specificity. We need specifics. Why are you guys not allowing folks to see the MLK monument for free on his birthday? Why did you guys remove the Tuskegee Airmen from the Department of Defense website? Why did you guys order the removal of the interpretive plates from the original White House in the city of Philadelphia? Why did you guys do those things if you're not erasing black history? Speak to me like I'm a cat. Mm-hmm. So I can understand that you come with the specificity in the moment. The generalities are too easy for these liars to maneuver through. But listen, the reason why people say that Vice President J.D. Vance is more dangerous, or whatever his name is, I don't know his name. I'm not joking, Tavis. We don't know what his name is. He's changed his name multiple times. But Vice President J.D. Vance, whatever his name is more dangerous than the president because he has a slicker and more communicative style. And the ease with which he's prepared to lie or dissemble the truth is effortless. And so people can mistake that kind of style and that kind of confidence for accuracy and truth when it is not.
6: I want to stick with this notion of more dangerous. James Peterson and I tend to agree on most everything. We may disagree on this. We may have a squabble up here for just a second on this notion of J.D. Vance, whatever his name is, being more dangerous than Donald Trump. We'll talk about that when we come forward. Just getting started. Glad I've got him for the hour. June continues. It is Black Music Month, and every day we choose a different artist of the day, and we tap into the best of their catalog, celebrating the best of the black music tradition. Today, it's the elements, earth, wind, and fire, all 3 hours today.

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0: You recall Miles Ralph Johnson was here of Earth, Wind & Fire a few weeks ago discussing his new book. And we mentioned that the documentary was coming to HBO. And last night I finally got a chance to see it. That thing's fire, man. I learned so much about Earth, Wind & Fire. And I'm a fan of the band, obviously, and blessed to know the guys personally. But I learned so much about Maurice White, about the backstory to this band. You know, there's always some trauma, always some drama in these stories. We see the glory, but don't really know the backstory. But if you have not seen the documentary, now on HBO, produced by Questlove. Questlove's making a name for himself with these documentaries, these music documentaries. It was an amazing piece of work that Questlove did, Questlove, that is, pushed out about the elements, Earth, Wind, and Fire. And so I watched it last night and went to bed thinking about Earth, Wind, and Fire, woke up singing Earth, Wind, and Fire. And so you're going to get Earth, Wind, and Fire today for all 3 hours as our artist of the day here in June, Black Music Month. We choose a different artist every day. And today, once again, it is the best all 3 hours of Earth, Wind, and Fire. Our guest in this first hour is James Peterson, writer, educator, host of Evening Words on our Philadelphia affiliate WURD. Delighted and grateful to be on that station every night. As a matter of fact, I think James is my lead-in. Are you my lead-in every day on that?
1: I am. I tell people to stay tuned for the Tab of Smiley Show twice at the end of my show every day.
0: No, I appreciate it, man. So I'm honored to be back-to-back with James Peterson on WURD in Philadelphia. Let me very quickly travel down to D.C. I've ridden the Acela more times than I can count. The Acela, James, between D.C. and Philadelphia. You know it well.
1: I know it well.
0: Let me go to D.C. right quick. We had Kenyon McDuffie on this program yesterday, one of the two front runners in yesterday's primary in the district for mayor. Muriel Bowser, after 12 years, decided not to run again. Janice Lewis-George is out front. With a pretty wide margin, with about 65% of the votes counted, as I see it, she's at 52. Kenyon McDuffie's at 36. So if this trend continues, 36 to 52 is a lot of ground to make up. So it appears that Janice Lewis-George may be the next mayor of the district. And Donald Trump, in a clip we played yesterday, said that if she wins, she is a Democratic Socialist. He said a few days ago, we played again the clip yesterday, if she wins, he may just take over D.C. If she wins, we may just take over the district. That's what Donald Trump threatened. The district residents responded, calling his bluff. It appears, again, that she may win this race in the district, and we'll see if Donald Trump does what he said he was going to do, is take over the district, because he don't like the fact that she is going to be the mayor. So there's that. While I'm in D.C., let me stay right quick here for another second. We also talked yesterday with Michael Fontroy, one of our regular contributors, about Eleanor Holmes Norton. After all these years, she finally decided, under some pressure during the campaign, to vacate her seat after more than 3 decades in that seat. She took over that seat from Michael's uncle, Walter Fontroy. And Robert White, an at-large D.C. council member, is the projected winner in the Democratic primary to succeed the longtime delegate from the district, Eleanor Holmes Norton. And so we are seeing some by attrition, some by loss, some by death even. But we're seeing these long-standing African-American members of Congress being replaced. I've referred to it as a generational squabble-up in some ways, James. But how are you reading that, again, through one way or another, we are seeing these names that we've known and cherished and respected and loved for years stepping away from their role on Capitol Hill?
1: Yeah, I mean, there's so much here. So much here. I mean, first, I love that documentary as well. I watched it twice back to back.
0: Cool.
1: Let me just talk about Janice Lewis-George for a moment. One of the reasons, this is me interpreting, not reporting here, Tavis, one of the reasons why Mayor Bowser may have stepped down from the reelection bid is because this president has already done what he can do to take over D.C. I think this administration presents to us an urgent call for D.C. statehood. And what I would say about Janice Lewis-George, congratulations to her and the campaign. She probably will be the next mayor. You know, I for the folks who identify as Democratic Socialists, I love that. But if you read her materials, it's basically like, hey, I'm here for working families, like working people. And I think that I would like for all the Democratic Socialists, our good friend Brother West, Mayor Mamdani, all of them to just to understand that we are still in a political system where and this is where the Working Families Party gets some of it right, where you can language your ideology in a way to make it more palatable for elections. Now, they don't want to hear that from me right now because they've been winning a lot of elections in Pennsylvania. Janice Lewis George will likely be the next mayor. But I think going forward, that movement

0: should lean into the working families discourse, because that is the democratic socialist discourse, and it will be a little more palatable to the folks who've been indoctrinated by America to think that all socialism is bad. Now, when we talk about the attrition and the development of these Confederate adjacent electoral maps across the South, I just want to give a shout out to Representative Al Green and his legacy, and what has happened to him politically, to me, is unforgivable. I am certainly of the mind that we do need generational interface and the passing of the baton, and that Black leadership is not always good at that, Tavis. But the way it's happening is not sitting so well with me. I think that we need a better intergenerational dialogue. We need to also honor our folks, honor our people, and honor our elders, not just when they pass away, bro, right? But when they're here, when they're making decisions about stepping down or staying, like we can do better, I think, on those fronts outside of politics, right? Like maybe you and I don't agree with everything that some of these older generation Black politicals have done, right? Or maybe we don't understand it, I should say. But we can respect what their work, and we can respect what they did to get to where they are. And I'm just not sure we're doing that.
1: Let me raise this other issue that I talked about yesterday with one of my colleagues here at our station in LA. And I kind of laughed at myself when I even raised this, because I remember when I was a young man, I used to hate people suggesting that I was unqualified or that I was ambitious, too ambitious because I was young, right? And I would often remind them that Dr. King was 39 when he was dead.
0: Right.
1: Malcolm was 39 at his death. You think about all that they accomplished. They were 39 when they died. And so I used to use that as my go-to response. And so I laughed at myself yesterday when I raised this issue with a colleague, just out of curiosity. It's one thing to argue or to believe that so many of our long-term Black leaders are too old. But if it's possible to be too old, is it also possible to be too young? I raise that because Janice Lewis George is only 38 years old. The District of Columbia, in a tete-a-tete, in a fight with Donald Trump, who just turned 80 the other day, is going to elect a 38-year-old Black woman. So if you can be too old, can you be too young for a job like this at a moment such as this?
0: Without question, I want to reserve the right to make that determination on a case by case basis. I'm not familiar enough with Janice Lewis George, who served as a council member. She's a fourth generational DC-er. She's got some legacy and some history there, and I am fully in support of politicians who understand the urgency of advancing the causes of working families. That to me is those things are really important, and we've seen some great outcomes from young mayors. The brother, Mayor Scott in Baltimore, right? Governor Moore is a young governor. We've seen some good outcomes from young people. What's the name? Representative Max Frost out of Florida. There's some there. So I as a 55-year-old, I'm not mad at any of those young folks stepping into space. But what I do need them to understand is that seniority has material value in American politics, particularly in Congress. The longer that you serve, the more you sit on committees. You know what I mean? Like, there's access and power that comes with longevity, which is why the other side keeps their octogenarians in there for as long as possible. How old is Mitch McConnell? Right? But that seniority, it grants power. And so we have to find the balance, Tavis, between making sure, this is what I mean by intergenerational. I don't mean that as a slogan. I mean that as like conversations between the generations that helps us to figure out this matrix. How do we bring along and cultivate young talent, platform them at the right times, but also sustain our elders in a way that we keep the power that comes with longevity in American politics? Maybe it shouldn't be that way. But that's the way it is. Yeah. And this is what I say to all my super progressive friends. Like, unless you got some paramilitary camps where you're training armies to physically overthrow this government, there still is a system that we have to try to work within to help the people we can help right now, not after the revolution. I'm talking about right now.
1: Yeah. Nope. I'm with you. I just want to be fair and balanced here. Pardon the pun. So if you could have a dialogue, as we've had many times, about whether these folk are too old, then maybe we should talk about whether or not you're too young. But whatever we think about it, the residents of the district apparently are going to elect a 38-year-old black woman named Janice Lewis George be the next mayor of D.C., and then we will see what happens with Donald Trump arguing or suggesting or saying publicly that he might just take over D.C. if she wins.
0: He was already doing that, Tavis. Yeah. He's already trying to do that. Remember, he took over their law enforcement. I believe this is why the current mayor is like, I didn't sign up for this. I'm not signing up for re-election. That's my interpretation of that situation.
1: I think 12 years is a long time to be mayor, number one. Of course, Tom Bradley did it for 20 years here in Los Angeles, where I sit. But 12 years is a long time to be mayor. So I think part of it was just, you know, she'd been there a while. But I think you're right. And I said so yesterday on this program that part of it also is that she's tired of tussling with Trump. She is tired of tussling with Trump, and who can be mad at her for that? Speaking of Trump, let me circle back now to the argument that you made earlier about the fact that that J.D. Vance may be more dangerous than Donald Trump. You didn't say this, but I keep hearing that people are suggesting that he's more dangerous in part because, unlike Trump, J.D. Vance is an ideologue. Donald Trump is an empty vessel, and people pour all kind of stuff into him. He runs their agenda. He runs their playbook. He didn't write Project 2025, but he's the president, and they're running their game plan through him. Everybody gets that. J.D. Vance, they argue, is an ideologue, and as such, he's more dangerous or can be more dangerous than Donald Trump. I say to you, James Peterson, how can anything be more dangerous than Donald Trump?
0: So Vice President J.D. Vance, or whatever his name is, could be more dangerous than Donald Trump if he ascends to the presidency. There's a little bit of a caveat there. And that is because he is also the kind of, they can also pour into him and he'll do whatever they want him to do. The tech bros already know this. And that is, at least by some reports, how he ascended into the Senate in the first place. But I think my argument is that he's smarter than Trump is. I don't think that Trump is a very high IQ individual, to use his language.
1: But James, it doesn't matter. We know Trump ain't smart. You got a bunch of smart folk around him. By smart, I'm putting smart in air quotes. That's my point. He's an empty vessel. Mm-hmm. But all the brainiacs around him, all the ideologues around him who are smarter than him are running their playbook through him.
0: No, I'm not arguing with you on that piece. I'm only arguing that Vice President J.D. Vance, or whatever his name is a more effective communicator of whatever those ideologues
1: are. No, James, wrong again, J.D. Vance cannot be a better communicator. Look at what Trump has done.
0: We're talking about two different things here. You're talking about Trump appealing to his MAGA base. Yes, right. Great appealer. J.D. Vance might even have that appeal. But I'm saying he's a more effective communicator. And I would argue, rhetorically and absolutely, a more effective communicator than Donald Trump is.
1: J.D. Vance, for starters, I can give you a list here. For starters, J.D. Vance is humorless. You cannot be a more effective communicator if you don't have a sense of humor. He's humorless to begin with, and Donald Trump has proven, if he's proven nothing else, we'll continue when we come forward here, but if Donald Trump has proven nothing else, he has proven with his disrespectful language, his lack of vocabulary, he has still proven that he knows how to get his message across. He repeats everything he says three or four times, uses words that fifth graders understand. I don't believe that my friend James Peterson is arguing that J.D. Vance is a better communicator than Donald Trump. I don't get it. More when we come forward, you listen to Tavis Smiley.
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0: It's the best of Earth, Wind & Fire. All 3 hours today here on Tavis Smiley. June is Black Music Month. And we choose a different artist of the day, every day, and try to tap into the best of their catalog. So today it is the best of the elements, Earth, Wind & Fire. All 3 hours of Tavis Smiley. Back to James Peterson now, writer, educator, host of Evening Words in Philadelphia on our affiliate there. James and I were in a bit of a squabble up a moment ago about whether J.D. Vance or Donald Trump is a better communicator. All right, your turn, James. I got a couple more points for you, but you first.
1: I'm going to concede the point here, Tavis, because I don't want to waste any more of your precious showtime talking about this president and Vice President J.D. Vance or whatever his name is. I'll concede the point. But I get the point that you're saying. There's a very powerful and compelling way that Donald Trump communicates to the people who hate in this country. He is a vector for people who hate other people, who hate brown people, who hate black people, who hate women. And he channels that for them. And so he loves that. To me, that's not good communication. But we use the term effective. So you're right in that front. I'm speaking in a more like rhetorical a Socratic kind of sense of how communication works. And for me, Vice President J.D. Vance or whatever his name is that. But I hear what you're saying. Can we talk about something else, though?
0: Of course we can. I just want to win this fight with you. That's all. Then we can talk about something else. You remember when Trump used to call Jeb Bush low energy? Remember we called him low energy?
1: And
0: of course, Lil Marco, he got a name for everybody. Sleepy Joe.
1: Names for everybody.
0: Barack Hussein Obama.
1: Very effective.
0: So I'm just very, very quickly, and I'm done with it. I just think that sometimes you can be a little too polished. And when you think about the base, you think about the base that Donald Trump has now fashioned in the GOP. You and I both know we discuss this every day. This ain't the same old GOP. Donald Trump has refashioned this party. And if you're talking to these the base of this party, which is not college educated like James Peterson or Tavis Smiley. This is not a college educated audience. Donald Trump speaks to them at their level and it works. And so you can't talk to the party that you used to have or the party you want to have. This is the way that Donald Trump has reshaped this party and he knows how to communicate to them. And I think sometimes, if I can put it this way, you can be a little too polished. And I think J.D. Vance is going to figure that out on the campaign trail. We'll see down the road, but enough of that right now. I take your point. I do want to push to this because you've been – I saw the piece you wrote about this and I want to make sure I get to it now so we can make sure we have some time to delve into it. And this notion that you wrote about black men need a new literacy. The literacy of social death. Black men need a new literacy. The literacy of social death. June is not just Black Music Month. It is also Men's Mental Health Awareness Month. And with that, take it away, James Peterson.
1: Yeah, I know that black men in this country have a deep sense of literal death. It's all around us. It's in our neighborhoods. It's in our criminal justice system. It's in our history. But there are a lot of great scholars who for a long time have been thinking about the residue of slavery. And one iteration of that is what Orlando Patterson has coined social death. It's that original kind of natal alienation, the dishonoring, the severing of cultural ties that was done systematically during the peculiar institution, but that has had some pretty powerful holdovers in the longer history of these United States. I am responding here, Tavis, to some of the more awful headlines that we've all had to respond to over the course of this year about black men acting out violently and the kind of first response being a pivot towards mental health. I don't want to be disrespectful to mental health professionals or the mental health challenges that people face every day, but there are a lot of folks who are afflicted with mental health challenges that don't act out violently. Mm-hmm. And so we have to come to terms with that. And I think we need a new language to think about what black men might be suffering with that is not as material as the kind of violence that folks accuse us of, even when we're not violent, but also the kind of violence that we mete out to our loved ones and those closest to us, because we're not processing what it means to live in a society that doesn't see us fully as human beings.
0: I'm delighted that you've leaned into this, and again, because June is Black Music Month, and also men's mental health. If I can get it out of my mouth today, Mental Health Awareness Month as well. I want to spend a few minutes on this. Let me throw something out here. There may be no linkage here, but if anybody knows, it would be you. And if anybody can make the connection, it would be you. we've seen, and you've discussed it. I've heard it. Actually, I heard you talk about it on your show, as a matter of fact. We've seen all this, these data points of late about black men and politics. We talked a few years ago, speaking of Trump, about the black men who voted for Donald Trump. I read a survey the other day that black men in key battleground states are not checking for the Democratic Party. Some black men are just checking out. Is there a link between the anguish, the mental health anguish that black men are suffering or wrestling with, and this political thing? I don't want to call it much more than that, but is there any connection between the two?
1: There is, Tavis, there is.
0: Wow.
1: And you know, it's hard to tell a black man who's been socialized in this country, or really any country in this world, at this point as a grown man, like, listen, patriarchy is not your friend.
0: Mm-hmm.
1: Right? It's hard to explain that, right? Because we're raised a certain way. We live in this world. But black men, patriarchy is not your friend. But what's happened in our reductive bipartisan system is that they have painted the Democratic Party as the weaker and sometimes the more feminine party. And I'm just speaking in the terms of which the social constructions operate in our political discourse. There are some black men and a lot of Latino men as well who maybe voted for Trump or play footsie with Republicans because they think it's more manly. They think it's more powerful. Now, it is true that some Democrats are feckless, but you know what? So are some Republicans, mm-hmm. right? The strength is not the purview specifically or exclusively of either political party, but the way things are constructed here is that the Republican has some purchase with a very patriarchal, often misogynistic elements to their politics that some men have an affinity for because they think that's more manly. And I'm saying to you that for black men, that is one of the outgrowths of what I'm talking about in terms of social death. You're searching for some things that you can find in our community, you can find in conversation, in barbershops, if you're open to that. But your affinity for things that, for equating things that are conservative or Republican with things being more manly is a part or an outgrowth of what I'm thinking about here in terms of some of the great scholars who have written about and thought about social death in the black community.
0: Yep. Wanted again, spend just a few minutes talking about that because this is an important month for black men and their mental health. And I appreciated the piece that James Peterson wrote about it. When we come forward, I want to come back to some politics. Kamala Harris is in the news again. It's one of those things where when you're vice president or former vice president, you can always make some news here or there. Speaking of vice presidents, I want to ask James about this. I've been seeing a whole lot of Mike Pence lately. And it appears to me that Mike Pence wants to run again. He ain't got the memo yet. But it appears that Mike Pence wants to run. I keep seeing him on all these interviews. And speaking of vice presidents, Kamala Harris is in Austria this week, was in Austria this week, and made some news there. I'll tell you what she said there and see what James thinks about that. You're listening to Tavis Smiley.

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13: You are indeed with James Peterson of WURD in Philadelphia. So Kamala Harris, former vice president, was at the Austria World Summit this week, and she was asked if she had been elected president in 2024 over Donald Trump, would the U.S. military operation in Iran have happened? Here is what she said.
14: First of all, this is a war the American people did not want. This is a war of choice. This is a president who has proven himself to be entirely self-indulgent. And we will see what happens in the coming hours and days in terms of the negotiation. And really, it's a concept of an agreement.
15: But to be clear, if you were president, you never start this war.
14: Absolutely not. Absolutely not. And let's be clear about this. Thank you, Tim. Let's be clear about this. Whatever is being negotiated, this president is going to declare victory and will end up where we were after the JCPOA and call that a victory, the JCPOA that he withdrew from.
15: The Obama nuclear agreement.
13: Let me circle back to The View. James, you probably know where I'm going here. We started talking about J.D. Vance on The View yesterday. You recall when Kamala Harris was on The View a couple of years ago, she was asked what she'd do differently than Joe Biden. She couldn't come up with anything. That suggests to me that her policy toward Israel would not have been much different than that of Joe Biden. It is Israel, namely Bibi Netanyahu, that came to the U.S. that convinced Donald Trump that now was the time to make sure that Iran didn't have a nuclear weapon, and then all Hades seemed to have broken loose. So now she wants me to believe that even though she couldn't think of anything she'd do differently than Joe Biden, that if BB had squeezed her, that she wouldn't have responded in the way that Donald Trump has responded. Do you buy that argument?
16: So there's an important distinction here, which is Netanyahu did try to get Biden to be more aggressive with Iran while Biden was in office. And Biden, like Obama before him, declined. So I think it's fair to say that former VP Harris may have done the same thing that Biden did and may have done the same thing that former President Obama did when Prime Minister Netanyahu came knocked on the door saying, hey, we got to take out Iran. I do think it's also so yes, I can believe her when she says she would not have pulled us into this war.
13: I
16: want to be really careful here. I am looking for the in terms of the presidential piece of this, Tavis. I'm looking for new and emerging talent from the Democrats, given the limitations of our bipartisan system. Mm-hmm. And this is not to be disrespectful of the former AG, former VP there in the great state of California, not to be disrespectful of anybody who gets their hat into the ring. Mm-hmm. But I want to point folks to the Mamdanis of the world and to the Jamise Lewis Georges of the world, to the Chris Rabs of the world, because I think that what they're tapping into is a paradigmatic shift in American Democratic politics, party mm-hmm. politics, which mm-hmm. is the left has had enough, you know, and people are responding to a politics that's a little bit more punch you in the face,
6: yeah.
16: That is a little bit more less, not ashamed to be explicitly progressive.
6: Yeah.
16: And I'm just not sure that the compromises that moderate Democrats have made in the recent history politically are going to find purchase with the kind of energy you need, groundswell level, to win elections for the Democratic Party.
13: I hear that argument loud and clear, and I got a pressing question to ask you about that analysis when we come forward in our remaining moments with James Peterson on Tavis Smiley.
10: 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Tavis Smiley, nationally syndicated, unapologetically progressive,

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10: And the top-rated African-American talk show host in the nation, according to Talkers Magazine. 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
12: Tavis Smiley and James Peterson of WURD, our affiliate in Philadelphia. 2.5 minutes left to go. I'll yield it to the gentleman from WURD. I heard your point loud and clear that there is a new type of Democrat, if I can put it this way. You mentioned some names, Mondani. You mentioned Janice in D.C. You mentioned Chris Rabb in Pennsylvania. You can go with a few other names on that list if we had the time. But I take your point, as does this audience. I guess my question is, the extra question is whether or not, James, you believe that the party apparatus is prepared to allow that to happen. You recall James Carville suggesting that we progressives ought to just leave the Democratic Party.
13: Yeah, I mean, that doesn't make a whole lot of sense to me. No disrespect to James Carville. He's had an illustrious career as a political strategist and a campaign manager, but that career has spanned decades, and the moving finger writes and having writ, it moves on, Brother Tavis. Mm-hmm. And the people, working families, poor people, and even lower middle class people across the United States, across region, across religion, gender, or any other affiliation, are experiencing an affordability crisis that is inescapable. And so the people who are going to speak to that are, I think, are the people who are going to be compelling for folks to come out and vote for them. But let's think of it from a different perspective to all of my centrist and moderate friends. What you all have been doing hasn't been working the last few times out. It's not working.
12: Yeah.
13: So isn't that a call for us to try something new? Income inequality is still at its worst it's been since the Great Depression. It's not getting any better. If you want the billionaire class to continue to push this democracy into autocracy, then you can ignore what the progressives and what the Working Families Party and what the folks who are talking about working people are saying.
8: Yeah.
13: But you ignore it at your own peril. At a certain point, it gets to a point of no return. And I don't want to, I'm not a violent guy. You know this. You chastise me for being a pacifist. But bro, the pitchforks will come.
12: No, I'm with you.
13: They will.
12: No, I hear you. And we're going to talk about that billionaire class, that oligarch class. We'll talk about that with David Sirota in our third and final hour today. For now, we thank Dr. James Peterson, writer, educator, host of a fine program. I've been on it and love to listen to it. Evening Words on WURD 900 AM and 96.1 FM in the city of brotherly love and sisterly affection. I love me some Philadelphia. Love me some James Peterson. I appreciate you, man. Talk to you soon, brother. Stay up.
13: Thank you too, brother. I appreciate you.
12: All right. More of Tappy Spot when we come forward.
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0: I'm Tavish Smiley. That's Earth, Wind, and Fire, the elements, all 3 hours of our program today here on Tavish Smiley. Every day in the month of June, we choose a different artist of the day, and we play the best of their catalog all 3 hours of our show. I was watching the Earth, Wind, and Fire documentary last out on HBO and just got all up in me. And so I chose the playlist today. So it's the best of Earth, Wind, and Fire, all 3 hours of our program. In this hour, two conversations as promised on the B side of this hour. From Color of Change to Congress, maybe we'll talk to the Democratic nominee from Georgia's 1st Congressional District, Amanda Hollowell, on the back side of this hour. But we commence this hour in conversation with Dr. Catherine Meeks about her new book, Bridging the Rivers of Difference, A Proclamation of Unity in Resistance. In her work, Dr. Meeks examines the internal divisions that continue to weaken our collective progress. She explores how mistrust, competition, and what she calls oppression Olympics have fractured coalition building across communities of color, even as shared political, social, and economic threats continue to intensify. And with that, I welcome Dr. Catherine Meeks to this program. Dr. Meeks, how are you today?
1: I'm very well. How are you? And thank you so much for inviting me to be in this conversation with you.
0: It's good to have you on the program. And to answer your question, I'm doing well. If I complained, I'd be an ingrate. And I'm glad to have you on this program. let me just probe this question first. What if, and you write about this, of course, in the text, Bridging the Rivers of Difference, what if the greatest barrier to justice in this country is not only oppression from the outside, but division from within? What if? Take it away, Dr. Meeks.
1: Well, and I really do appreciate that question, because I do believe that it is a great obstacle to us having made greater progress. It's part of the reason why I wrote this book. I've been doing this work for the past 50 years, and I'm assessing how far we have to go still. And I think that a part of why we haven't been able to accomplish more is because we have wasted a lot of energy trying to decide who's the most oppressed and who deserves the scarce resources. And if we could have built coalitions between just the four major groups of people, Indigenous, African American, Latino, and Asian Americans, we might really have been surprised by the progress we could have made, because I think that if we had a more common agenda, and if we were collaborative partners instead of seeing ourselves as competitors, we would have a power base that would actually be able to achieve whatever those agenda items might have been that we thought were interesting and important to us. But instead, we have spent so much time and energy fighting among ourselves, even within the groups and then across the groups. And you know what that ends up to be is that those who are oppressing us from outside, the white supremacist oppressive model, those folks don't have to worry, because we just keep on shooting our own selves in the feet.
0: This leads me right to your phrase, oppression Olympics, your formulation. Unpack it for me, please.
1: I think that, you know, how people get together and talk about their surgeries, like who had the worst surgery. You lost your hand. I lost my foot, but I'm worse off than you. And actually, you're both bad off. And so instead of trying to quantify suffering, we need to say we're oppressed. We're not being allowed to be who we were put on this earth to be by a system that keeps its thumb and foot on us. And therefore, there's no reason to try to decide who's got it worse. We're all in bad shape, and we need to gather around that understanding rather than competing with each other to see who can stand at the top of the list of being the most oppressed. Yeah. I don't think there's anything as most oppressed or least oppressed. You're oppressed or you're not.
0: You are regarded as a leading voice in racial healing, hence the book Bridging the Rivers of Difference, A Proclamation of Unity in Resistance. Our guest is Dr. Catherine Meeks, in case you've just tuned in. Let me just ask you point blank, what does racial healing look like in a moment like this?
1: You know, I think the very first thing is honesty, just complete, absolute honesty about where we find ourselves. I think white people need to come to grips with that racism has wounded them, and they need to be in the struggle to overcome it and dismantle it for their sake, and not just for the sake of people of color. So I think that real healing means that we're willing to gather in groups or in churches or wherever we can be and own up to the ways in which we've been injured and look for ways then to speak to that, to create spaces where wellness can occur. We've got to reimagine our way together. We're so divided, and it's not standing us in good stead, and it's not going to continue to stand us in good stead. And I actually don't think the country is going to be able to bear up under this level of divisiveness. I think we've got to really get a grip on ourselves.
0: She says the country can't bear up under this level of divisiveness. We'll talk about that part in a great deal more when we come forward. The book is called Bridging the Rivers of Difference, A Proclamation of Unity in Resistance. The author of that book is our guest right now, and I'm glad about it. 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

0: Every day, somebody somewhere is trying to silence the truth. Not on this show. For over three decades now, Tavis Smiley has been bringing you the conversations that matter, the voices that challenge, the ideas that move us forward, from the halls of power to the heart of the community. Tavis covers...
1: What's good, y'all? 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

0: the best of Earth, Wind & Fire all 3 hours a day on Tavis Smiley. They are our artist in residence today. June is Black Music Month, and we choose a different artist every day. And today, it is The Elements on our show, and I'm glad about it. Our guest right now is Dr. Catherine Meeks, renowned advocate for social justice and recipient of a major award, the Joseph R. Biden Lifetime Achievement Award for anti-racism. Her book is called Bridging the Rivers of Difference, A Proclamation of Unity in Resistance, and I'm delighted to have her on this program at the top of this hour. In case you've just tuned in, we were talking about, I asked her a moment ago, what does racial healing look like in a moment such as this? She answered that question, which leads me to a couple other questions as a result of that particular answer. You made the point that the country, to your mind, can't bear much longer this kind of division. When you say the country can't bear it, what happens when you get to that breaking point? And where is that breaking point?
1: I think, you know, the level of rage and violence that we are experiencing at the moment is the result of a lot of embedded issues that we need to get out on the table around racism and just the disparities in the quality of life for people. And I think that we are getting further apart economically, and that we are also losing some sense of a moral center that would help us to remember that we're here on this planet together and we need to care about each other. And race has become the lightning rod for that so much. And it troubles me so deeply, because I really do care

0: Well, I think that hardship makes everything worse. You know, you're already having a hard time, and then things get worse. And so then you start looking for the enemy outside of you to blame for it. And one of the chapters in my book deals with this business of othering, because we like to assign responsibility for our suffering to other people anyway. Just it seems to be a factor in human beings. That's why I started out the book talking about Cain and Abel, with Cain blaming his brother because his sacrifice wasn't accepted by God as he wanted it to be. So I think that the environmental hardships, the economic hardships, all of those things contribute to us becoming more and more divided, and more sure that it's, you know, the Latinos think the African Americans their problems, the African Americans think the Asians are their problem, and by the time we get through passing blame all the way around, everybody's just sitting around pointing fingers at one another, and nobody is really taking any, making any steps that can somehow create some new space, some new energy. And that's why I think that we have got to stop and start looking each other in the eyes and telling one another our stories, and trying to recover some capacity to see ourselves as human beings and as equal humans that deserve to be able to live our lives to the best of our ability.
1: Are there ways in which those white supremacists you referenced earlier have figured out, are there ways in which they have figured out how to exploit the root causes of this disconnection that you reference now?
0: Oh, absolutely. I just think that that's one of the themes in their playbook, to pit us against each other, to make us, you know, pick somebody to be their designated person of color, and leave the rest of us behind. That's been going on forever. And I think that we have allowed ourselves to fall into that trap of paying attention that way, you know, and then when you when that happens, you look at other people who look like you and are a part of your community, you start distrusting them rather than distrusting white supremacists and all the folks that are benefiting from white supremacy. And I really feel like that's been a strategy forever. I think it's probably in a strategy of oppressors in general, to pit the people that are being oppressed against one another, because then you don't have to work as hard to keep them oppressed because they're doing it for you. And that's, we see a lot of that going on right now with all of the, you know, you don't have to do much because we're already feeling so down and out anyway, because so many things are piling up that we have to deal with.
1: Given the rivers of difference, to quote the title of your text, the rivers of difference that we're discussing right now, what happens? Just imagine with me for a moment. What happens a few years from now when, as you well know, we will arrive at that date on the calendar where, for the first time ever in this country, people of color will outnumber white Americans. So if we're trying to navigate, trying to traverse, trying to cross, pick your word, these rivers of divide right about now, these rivers of difference right about now, what happens again when we get to that day where people of color outnumber everybody else?
0: Well, and you know, I think that's a part of why we see so much violence and rage and craziness in this present moment, is that white people have come to finally believe that it's going to be true, and it's created an enormous amount of fear. We people of color have to be careful that we don't fall into the same trap when we are a majority, as has been practiced by white folks who have been having the majority of the power anyway, which is why I think it is so important to try to start this new conversation that I want, hope my book will help to start, so that we can pick an agenda that really does look at the whole group of us here, and first of all to people of color, to look at the, be interested in the general welfare. You know, we talk about in the preamble to the Constitution, promote the general welfare, but we don't really care about the general welfare. It ends up that we just care about our welfare or
1: That's
0: the welfare of our
1: right.
0: group, whoever that happens to be.
1: No.
0: We have got to vacate that space.
1: So one of the things that these white folk that you referenced a moment ago tend to hate, not all white folk, but the ones that we're talking about right now, what one of the things they tend to hate is DE&I, diversity, equity, and inclusion. And there are ways in which that has become

0: a weapon, as you well know, used against particular communities, certainly the African-American community, in a moment such as this. So what is your critique of the current approaches to diversity, equity and inclusion?
1: Well, you know, I'm not a big fan of DEI because I never thought it was about anything serious. I thought that it was a performative thing in too many places, at least in corporate America. You name somebody the vice president of DEI and give them a big paycheck and no power and no intention of changing the culture of the entity where they've been put to do some work. Mm. Now, I think we need to imagine some system changes that really are serious about creating real equity and real inclusion. And it's going to be up to us as people of color to see to that happening. The white supremacy energy is not going to wake up one day and say, you know, we've been wrong all this time, let's fix it. That's not going to happen. Mm-hmm. And we cannot replicate what's been done and the way that it's been done. We have got to have a new paradigm for how we deal with each other as human beings. And I think that people of color have that capacity. I just think we've got to start really reimagining ourselves and reimagining the possibilities for this land that we happen to all be living in.
0: At the center of the book is, in fact, a call to reimagine resistance. I want to close our conversation in a few moments. I got a few minutes left. I want to close with this notion of reimagining resistance in a moment such as this. Before I do that, I want to throw a few other issues at you in the next 5 minutes here and have you respond to them. I threw DEI at you. You responded to that, number one. Let me throw a few others at you right quick. The targeting of Latino populations. Talk to me.
1: You know, it's very interesting. It seems that there's always got to be some group that's singled out to be the worst group now. And Latinos are that group. And we are too quiet about it. I mean, there needs to be a much more, a bigger uproar about what's happening to them. Because it was African Americans. We already pushed the Native people all off into corners. And Asians are kind of, you know, the model minority, but they're not really that central either. So I think that we can't allow any group to be singled out and have us be silent about it, because if any group is oppressed, then we need to think that we all are.
0: Is that,
1: and we're just going to be the next ones.
0: Is that your way of saying that black folk have been too silent on this conversation about immigration in this country?
1: I do believe that, because, you know, in the first place, there's some black immigrants here, too. Mm-hmm. And this is not just about Latinos either, I don't think. I think it's about a vision of the white supremacists wanting to have a white America.
0: Yeah.
1: And they're about 400 years too late.
0: Yeah.
1: But we need to be careful, because if they could wake up in the morning and then be rid of the Latinos, I think they would be after us next.
0: My next issue is the long-term damage that we are seeing in real time right now to voting rights, Dr. Meeks.
1: Yes, another opportunity to try to destabilize the power, because they know that if you put all of the people of color and black folks together voting, we can change the Constitution. We can do anything we want to do. And there is a real fear about us becoming people of color seeking vengeance and doing to white people what they've done to us. I really see that as a part of the issue. So, and voting is one of the ways in this country that you express power and that you have power. So it's just, again, trying to destabilize the power that we've managed to carve out over these last handful of years. And we've got to stand up against it. We've got to vote overwhelmingly in this season. We have got to put an end to that.
0: What about health?
1: By voting.
0: I'm sorry, I didn't mean to cut you off. What about health policy disparities?
1: Every bit, everything, you know, when you look at, I don't know about you, but it just makes you want to go do something that you probably don't have any business doing. But you can see every system being undermined by a racist mentality, justice, education, economics, health, politics, anything you look at. I mean, it's all of that stuff needs to be reimagined and needs to be done so that it's everybody is included to get what they need. I mean, we have health disparities that we should be so ashamed of. Mm-hmm. And it's so much worse for people of color and poor people. And we should be ashamed.
0: Yeah. I want to close in these last 2.5 minutes here with your call to reimagine resistance. What does that look like?
1: I think that we have got to be honest about where we are, and we've got to learn how to sit together with these groups. These four groups have got to learn how to sit together, tell each other our stories, get our ancient stories, get to know each other as humans, and as we work to overcome some of this internalized oppression that's keeping us so separate.
0: Let me close on this note. I lied. I got another 60 seconds here very quickly. You recall that tape that came out a couple of years ago here in L.A. where I sit, where these elected Latino leaders were trashing, bashing black people on tape. And so when mm-hmm. that tape came out, as you recall, black folks were like, see, we told you. That's what they say mm-hmm. about us behind closed doors. What do you say mm-hmm. say to black people who have that as Exhibit A, that kind of evidence of what they think about us when we're not around?
1: Well, I think that that's a part of that the racism with the prejudice and the looking at each other within the minority groups is something that we've got to work on and we've got to overcome. Yep. You know, because then all we are doing is modeling the same behavior that's been perpetrated against us by white supremacy. And if we stay in that space, we're never going anywhere. Nope. And so somehow we've got to figure out how to build some bridges nope. across that river.
0: Nope. I'm all for building bridges. I just want to make the point that when black people say, hey, this is Exhibit A of why we feel the way we feel, why we're showing up yeah. the way we show up, you got to wrestle with that, do you not?
1: You do have yeah. to, but you have to also decide, what about the general welfare? What about the common good?
0: Right.
1: These are not everybody.
0: Nope.
1: And beside that, I think at the end of the day, you have to make some decisions about what kind of human you're going to be. No matter what other kind of humans are around.
0: That's the ultimate question. What kind of human being are you going to be? The book is called Bridging the Rivers of Difference, A Proclamation of Unity in Resistance. It is written by Dr. Catherine Meeks. I've been honored to have had her on this program. Dr. Meeks, thanks for your work and your witness, and thank you for this conversation.
1: Well, thank you so much, and I've been a fan of yours forever, and this is such an honor to be talking to you.
0: You are too kind to say that. I appreciate you saying it. More of Tabby Smiley, we come forward.
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0: It's the best of Earth, Wind, and Fire. All 3 hours of Tavis Smiley today. Glad you tuned in with us today. June, as you know, is Black Music Month, and so you know how we do it around here. We choose a different artist of the day every day in the month of June, and we play some of the best of their catalog. All 3 hours of our program weaving in and out of these amazing conversations with great guests like Amanda Hollowell, who I'll bring on here in just a second. Every day, different artists. We tap into all the genres, and so today it is the best of the elements. Earth, Wind, and Fire, all 3 hours of Tavis Smiley. Pleased to welcome Amanda Hollowell to this program. She is the Democratic nominee for Georgia's 1st Congressional District. Amanda Hollowell, congratulations. Good to have you on the program. How are you today?
1: I mean, voice is a little tired. I'm exhausted, but I am great. I'm full of energy, and I cannot wait to start this real work.
0: Tell me about the 1st District and tell me about this primary. We'll jump from there.
1: Listen, the 1st Congressional District is extremely diverse. We have multiple different racial groups. We have multiple different incomes. And even our geography is diverse. We go from coastal to rural. And so, it's a complicated district to represent. But I think the one common thread is that folks just want an affordable lifestyle and they want to end the corruption in this government.
0: Mm-hmm. I teased earlier that you were coming on, and I raised this question, from Color of Change to Congress, maybe so. So tell me about your time at Color of Change. This audience knows Color of Change rather well and the work they've done over years. So tell me about your time there.
1: Yes, I've been at Color of Change for almost a year and a half. I'm their chief of campaigns. And so a lot of the campaigns that you've seen that we've been doing lately, I've helped do the strategy around them, leading my team. And so what we just did with AT&T on Monday, delivering 10,000 signatures and demanding that they reinstate DEI is part of the whole thing that we've been trying to do, is like raise this awareness about the corporate capitulation and the sacrifice of black and brown lives.
0: Yep. Tell me what you've learned over the years. We got a few minutes here. Tell me what you've learned over your time at Color of Change, even prior to, about activism, about advocacy, particularly at a moment like this.
1: Listen, I learned, one, you've got to be patient, and two, you've got to really do meet people where they are. Folks are overwhelmed. They have limited correct media sources, and so disinformation is real. And you've got to really hear people's pain point. You got to hear the good with the bad and not be confrontational, push back, because we really need to find root causes for folks in order to provide them solutions. And before I was at Color Change, I was at When We All Vote, and I was the managing director of national organizing. And there we had to work with so many young folks and diverse and celebrities and really figuring out what is going to turn people out to the polls. And we found out that it was joy. It was partying, but also it was a love of education. So folks felt confident when they went to the polls.
0: I want to circle back to these pain points you referenced here in just a moment, Amanda Hollowell. But it appears to me, listening to you and reading about you, that organizing is in your DNA. I want to know about your backstory. How did organizing become a part of your DNA?
1: I've always been an advocate and, always stepping up. The organizing piece, happened over the last decade or so, being in Georgia and having the opportunity to build in Savannah, Georgia in particular, and just really being the person that I know a lot of folks who are in Atlanta, they say, when you go to Savannah, you got to go find Amanda because she's going to help you get organized.
0: Yeah.
1: If you're trying to pull something off. It was just because I knew what my people need.
0: Yeah. So, speaking of your people, let me say a word about my people. Savannah has a very special place in my heart, and I'll tell you why. My father, who just passed away a couple of years ago, I miss him every day, but my father was born in a little place called Midway, just outside of Savannah. It's called Midway because it's between Savannah and Hines. It's in Hines County. It's called Midway because it is so small. It's midway between two major cities. If you blink, you're going to miss it. But Midway is where my father was born, just outside of Savannah. So I've been to Savannah many, many times on my way to Midway to visit my family and my relatives. And so I just smile when you mention Savannah. Let me circle back to this notion.
1: Listen, I was just in Midway a few days ago. That's part of my 1st Congressional District. I love those folks out there. Mel Williams, those folks are trying to do some really good work. They have a young council that just got elected, and I'm excited to partner with them.
0: Well, I'm glad to know you were just there. That's where my daddy's from. So I spent a lot of summers visiting Midway with my grandparents, who I miss and love dearly. But I know that area rather well. Let me circle back to these pain points you referenced a moment ago. What is it you have learned? What is it that you can share about the pain points specifically of African-Americans in Georgia? I'm not so sure they're different than black folk around the country, but we see this assault on the Voting Rights Act, and we see the impact it is having disproportionately in the South. Talk to me about the pain points of black people in Georgia, in the South.
1: I mean, you know, it's our voting rights, it's our civil rights, but more so, you know, folks are really tired of seeing the corrupt behavior of the administration, and even in local offices too, at the county level and the state level. And when you talk to black folks, you know, they talk about, you know, y'all promised these things that we would fix, and now it's worse than ever before. And I also feel like I'm not even in the room. I'm not even being considered. You know, when we were, when this administration rolled back DEI, it hurt the South most. You know, mm-hmm. we have a 5% black unemployment in Georgia, and creeping higher. And, you know, some folks have just stopped looking for jobs. Some folks have moved to entrepreneurship. But what we do know is that they're not considering us in the opportunities. And some are, those are some of the major pain points.
0: Yep. Amanda Hollowell is now the Democratic nominee for Georgia's first congressional district. Used to work as chief of campaigns for the civil rights organization Color of Change. And she has a long history here of being an organizer. And now she's decided to move into the cesspool of politics, congressional politics. When we come forward, I want to ask her why she wants to.
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0: Why she wants to do it. Don't do it, Amanda. Don't do it. No, I'm just teasing. We're going to ask Amanda why she wants to do this. You're listening to Amanda Hollowell. I'm glad about it on Tavis Smiley.
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0: Tavis Smiley, Amanda Hollowell, who is now the Democratic nominee for Georgia's 1st Congressional District. So there could be another black woman headed to Washington to represent us in Congress. I was teasing you a moment ago, Amanda, when I asked why would you want to do this, and yet we need strong leaders. We need fresh voices, fresh faces, fresh ideas. And so I'm all for that. So I was, again, just so you know, I was just teasing you about that. But obviously Barack Obama, one of the more famous organizers who went on to get into politics. Why do you want to make this shift? Amanda, are you on mute? If you are, unmute yourself. I can't hear you. You may have muted yourself during that break. But I cannot hear Amanda Hollowell. Okay, we'll figure this out. They got to get her back on. Maybe she dropped or something. In case you just tuned in, I'm Tavis Smiley. Our guest maybe again. We shall see. Amanda Hollowell. Amanda, are you there?
1: I'm back.
0: Did you hear my question? Shall I repeat it?
1: Please repeat it. I'm sorry.
0: Not a problem. I was saying that I was saying to the audience and to you, I was teasing you moments ago. I said, Amanda, don't do it.
1: This cesspool
0: that is Congress these days. But I was making the joke about you going to Washington, but also saying that we need fresh faces and fresh voices and fresh ideas. So all jokes aside, I'm delighted that you won this primary. I'm glad that you are likely on your way to Washington. We could use more sisters and voices of sisters on the Hill. I was saying that Barack Obama would be probably one of the most famous organizers who then decided to go into politics. But all jokes aside, why make this shift? Why the pivot for you from being an organizer on the outside to wanting to be a legislator on the inside?
1: You know, we had a void in our district for almost 10 years under former Representative Buddy Carter. And what I noticed quickly as I did my organizing was that no one was speaking directly to the folks of the Southeast District. He was ignoring phone calls. He was not answering emails. And he wasn't telling us what was actually happening in D.C. And I already go to D.C. through my job once a month, and I would come home and report back to folks. And so, you know, it just became apparent to me, especially that he put himself on the retirement list, that this is now the time to have somebody who actually truly wants to represent Southeast Georgia and actually bring our issues and our ideas to D.C.
0: So I've been reading about some of your ideas, this affordability agenda, your 10-point affordability agenda. That seems to be the issue this year for everybody, affordability. Tell me what you've run so successfully on that got you at least the Democratic nomination.
1: You know, I completely understood from the beginning that affordability is not a universal brand, large umbrella. It looks different in each county. You know, some counties, it looks like transportation. Some counties, it looks like workforce housing. Some counties, it looked just like the lack of opportunity because there was no manufacturing or the job that you get after high school. And so what I learned quickly, affordability wasn't about can we afford goods. It was about a living wage, and it was also about creating a sustainable life within the Southeast District. And how are they able to attend that, and how, as a congresswoman, can I assist them?
0: Yep. As you well know, you're not the first Democrat to try to flip this seat. We've seen some successes in these special elections where seats have, in fact, been flipped. When we come forward, I want to ask Amanda how she intends as a Democrat to flip this seat. She is Amanda Hollowell. She is the Democratic nominee for Georgia's 1st Congressional District. Our remaining moments with her when we come forward on Tavis Smiley.
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10: 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Hello, I'm Jose Hernandez, and I have been using a wheelchair since my accident in 1995.
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0: Tavis Smiley and Amanda Hollowell, who became the Democratic nominee for Georgia's 1st Congressional District this week, given the primary in that state. So, Amanda, I'm looking at some breaking news here. Literally in the couple hours I've been on the program, on the air live, we've been seeing news about the Georgia Republicans gathering to redraw maps in the state of Georgia. Those redrawn maps would obviously impact the district in which you are running. Now we see news being reported by the New York Times that the leaders of the Georgia House have said they will not redraw U.S. House districts held by black Democrats just hours before a special session was set to begin. So they said they were going to redraw the lines in Georgia. Now they're saying they're not going to redraw the lines in Georgia. We shall see. Sort of politically schizophrenic right about now. But one, two quick exit questions. One, your thoughts about all the redrawing of these lines in Georgia and beyond. And that leads me to my exit question finally, which is how you as a Democrat plan to flip this particular seat. Both questions belong to you. You've got 4 minutes. It's all yours.
1: Thank you so much, Tabby. And just for, you know, full disclosure, I'm actually at the Georgia House Capitol right now.
0: Wow.
1: In real time.
0: I didn't know that. I did not know that. Yeah, it's cool.
1: That's
0: okay.
1: Why you hear a little bit of an echo. And so,
0: okay.
1: So we've got organizations from all over the state here putting that pressure on. That letter went out because they saw how people were showing up in force. On each corner of the Capitol, there was somebody with a sign and a protest, at least 50 folks.
0: Wow.
1: And they were ready to go on the floor. And with faith leaders and everyone to actually, you know, push the issue that they should cancel this. And so I just want to say good, you know, great job to all my comrades, my friends, my organizers who showed up today. It, because of their work, that's why that happened.
0: I did not know you were there, but that's what you call on the site reporting. I did not realize that you were actually in the State House, but I have heard the echo. Didn't know you were there, but obviously there's the breaking news that the Georgia House has said they're going back off of trying to redraw these district lines for black Democrats. But again, you hear Amanda saying that's in part because she's there and there are protesters there. And so in real time, they've won this particular fight, at least this round of it. And I celebrate that. So I close again with your race in the 1st Congressional District and how, as a Democrat, you can flip that seat.
1: You know, it's a different conversation now, right? I talked about this in the beginning. You know, folks want to talk about how we're going to lower our gas prices. Folks want to talk about, you know, utilities, and especially where we are, where manufacturing and data center growth is kind of rampant and unintentional and uncontrolled, as well as folks want to talk about corruption and accountability. Those three issues don't see a line. What they see is who is going to be the person to take that and want to fight for it, to know what we have at stake in the first congressional district, but also understands the big fight that we have ahead in 2026 and beyond.
0: Nope. I'm delighted to know that you pulled this off on Tuesday of this week. I'm glad you're in the race. Of course, we'll be watching this as we are other races around the country, specifically because we're going to see the number of Congressional Black Caucus members, as you've heard me say a thousand times, dwindle dramatically. I saw the chair of the CBC in a conversation the other day saying they expected 19 or 20 seats are already gone. They fully concede that they're going to lose 19 or 20 seats in the Congressional Black Caucus. If Amanda Hollowell can pull this off in the first district of Georgia, there's one extra seat that they can count on. So we're following this for all the obvious reasons, and we wish nothing but the best for Amanda Hollowell in this race in Georgia's first congressional district. Amanda, thanks for your insights. Again, as I said, all the best to you. We'll be tracking this down the road.
1: Thank you so much.
0: Enjoy the rest of your day. When we come forward in our third and final hour, we're going to talk to David Sirota. A number of things to talk to him about, but we're going to start our conversation with a piece he wrote, pretty provocative piece the other day, about the tone deafness of these oligarchs, how these oligarchs are not reading the room. There's a lot to unpack about that and a great deal more. We'll continue our celebration of Earth, Wind, and Fire as we continue June, Black Music Month. So more to go here.
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0: It's Earth, Wind, and Fire, all 3 hours of Tavis Smiley, one of their best reasons. June is Black Music Month, and in case you're not familiar with how we do it, we choose a different artist of the day, and we play some of the best of their catalog all 3 hours of our program. And today, it is the elements, Earth, Wind, and Fire, all 3 hours of Tavis Smiley. So we love the month of June. It gives us a good excuse to play just a lot of great music, weaving in and out of these conversations with all of our great guests, like David Sirota, who I'm honored to have on this program today in this final hour. He's founder and editor-in-chief of the investigative news outlet, The Lever. He's back to explain why the oligarchs aren't reading The Room, the title of a quite provocative piece he wrote not too long ago. David, great to hear your voice again, my friend. How are you, sir?
1: I'm good. Thanks for having me.
0: Good to have you. We had a great dialogue yesterday with Richard Wolff. I mean, obviously, I love this guy. He's brilliant. Not afraid to speak truth to power, and for that matter, to the powerless. So the audience really got turned on yesterday, I think. If the responses I see on social media are any indication, they deeply, deeply appreciated that dialogue yesterday with Professor Richard Wolff. And so here comes David Sirota the day after, talking about how the oligarchs are not reading The Room. We got the whole hour. Unpack that piece for me, and I'll jump from there, David.
1: Yeah, so, I mean, look, we're living in the middle of an economic crisis where basically most of us cannot afford the bare necessities of life, right? I mean, it's harder and harder to afford groceries, gas prices, healthcare prices, housing prices. And so that is our lived experience. And yet when we look at our screens, we are immersed in what I've called wealth porn. I mean, we are immersed in these expressions of lavish, almost Roman Empire style spectacles of wealth. You had the lavish Trump UFC spectacle at the White House with one of his biggest backers who's got legislative business before the Congress right now. You've got the Obamas out there tweeting out videos of themselves, marveling at their own self-portrait inside of their $850 million shrine to themselves. You've got Elon Musk being celebrated as a trillionaire. And again, meanwhile, in our lived experiences, as this is all coming through our screens, most of us are having trouble surviving economically. And at the same time, also through our screens when it comes to politics, what we're being told is, why are there so many populist candidates now running for office promising to burn the entire system down? Why are voters seem so responsive to politicians who are promising far-reaching, to my mind, of course, long overdue changes, right? Like, so there's this weird dichotomy between what our lived experience is, the celebration of wealth that we're seeing on our screens, and then the same sort of billionaire-owned media and algorithms telling us and expressing surprise and trying to convince us to oppose, in the political arena, populist, many cases left-of-center Democratic candidates who are promising wholesale economic change. And it's my view that we are really in an unprecedented moment. It really feels like what was described, not in the Gilded Age, but right before the French Revolution. And I'm not hoping for that, right? Like, the social chaos of the French Revolution is not something anybody should wish for. But I think it's even more unprecedented than that, because when Marie Antoinette said, "Let them eat cake," back in the 18th century, right, you know, the famous comment where people were starving in the streets and the rich in the castles and et cetera, et cetera. She said that, but it didn't travel instantly through our screens to millions and millions of people. So I think there is a radicalization process happening right now that if it's not expressed constructively in the political arena, it will be expressed inevitably destructively in our society. I mean, it was John F. Kennedy, I wrote in that piece, you know, who had that that quote that I think is really powerful. Those who make peaceful revolution impossible make violent revolution inevitable. And I'm not rooting for that, but that warning is very much on my mind right now.
0: I asked David Sirota one question. He set the frame for the entire hour. That's how you do it. This is going to be easy for me. I got all kinds of follow-ups. Now, I'm going to start with the radicalization process that he referenced. I'm going to go from there to wealth porn. Isn't that a great phrase? Wealth porn. I know y'all felt that. I felt it. We're going to unpack this notion of wealth porn and, frankly, what the end game is of the wealth porn that we're being exposed to. David Sirota, founder and editor-in-chief of The Lever, is here. We're continuing our celebration of Earth, Wind, and Fire. 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

0: Also sounding good is David Sirota. He always sounds good. He's founding editor-in-chief of the investigative news outlet, The Lever. And I wanted him on to talk about this provocative piece he wrote just recently here about how the oligarchs are not reading the room. I asked him one question. He went in. In case you've just tuned in, you missed the first 10 or 15 minutes, check out the podcast tonight when it's posted, because his opening argument was powerful. And we're going to build on that the rest of the hour. But when the podcast posts tonight, in case you missed the first few minutes, you don't want to miss how David came out the blocks. He came out the blocks like Usain Bolt. In answer to that first question, and I'm delighted to have him on. He used a term that just jumped out at me, wealth porn. That's what we're being subjected to these days, wealth porn, which leads me to ask the obvious question, at least for me, David Sirota, which is, what is the end game of this wealth porn, this unprecedented wealth that we are being subjected to having to witness in front of our faces on our screens every single day? To your point, whether it's Trump, whether it's Elon Musk, whether it's the Obamas, this wealth porn that we're being subjected to.
1: I mean, I don't know what the end game is, but what it does, I think, exude is a certainly a lack of regard for what everyone else is dealing with, right? I mean, again, I go back to, like, you know, Donald Trump is a daily spectacle of wealth and corruption. I think about, again, this week, the Obamas on the other side of the aisle, like, unveiling this $850 million shrine to themselves. Again, all of this and Elon Musk being celebrated as a trillionaire. And I forgot to mention, you know, Mark Zuckerberg docking his $300 million yacht next to the office in Seattle where he's laying off tech workers, right? This is all happening in the context of none of the rest of us can really afford the basic necessities of life. And to my mind, in human history, that's not a sustainable situation, mm-hmm. right? Where it's not just that wealth concentration is so great right now. It's that it's being shoved into our faces. It's being celebrated on our screens. And presumably, that is not sustainable. We know from human history that those kinds of societies tend to collapse or at least face serious social chaos. My hope is that beginning in the midterm elections and into 2028, that the people who are elected take seriously the idea that if this wealth inequality and affordability emergency is not solved amid all of this wealth porn, this celebration of wealth, then society will become destabilized. So what does that mean in practice? That means electing people who are serious, for instance, about taxing the billionaires. That means electing people who are serious about stopping expensive wars to fund the basic necessities that a human being needs in order to survive. I'm talking about medical care, mm-hmm. housing, and the like. I mean, these are basic things that are very, very long overdue. But again, if those things do not happen, we are going to be in a situation that becomes increasingly unstable at a level that I think nobody should hope for, right or left. We should not be hoping for the kind of social chaos that happens when people can't afford food prices while the wealthy are living in castles celebrating publicly how much money they have. Like, we should not be hoping for that. We should be trying to avert that.
0: Let me ask you a point blank question, David, and it's just two words. Who cares? Who cares?
1: Well, I think a lot of people do care, and I think a lot of people in this country are becoming angrier and angrier at both parties. And I will say there's an upside to that, right? Mm-hmm. This is the first time I'm 50 years old. This is the first time that I can remember, certainly in my adult life, where there's so much anger among rank and file Democratic voters at the Democratic Party's leadership. And I say there's an upside to that because that creates the conditions for real change, the kind of change in that party's leadership that I think we haven't seen in a very, very, very long time. And I think it is long overdue. So I do think there is, to use an old school phrase, I do think there is a silent majority that is completely and totally sick mm-hmm. of what is going on and is completely and totally disgusted by this dichotomy between their lived experience struggling to survive and seeing vast sums of wealth celebrated on their screens and in media. I think people are enraged, and I think the

0: question, the really big question for our era is, does that rage go into a constructive place, or does it go into a destructive place? Or do people just simply check out and say, look, the system is so broken that it can never be fixed? Mm-hmm. Again, I think that's a dark path.
1: Yeah. What's your gut tell you?
0: Look, I'm like an optimist caught in like a pessimist brain. Like I have an optimist soul and a pessimist brain, right? So I still remain optimistic that the anger, the righteous anger, can be channeled into a good direction. I still believe in the idea that democracy can actually work, even though obviously billionaires and now what a trillionaire can buy our elections through a legalized system of bribery. I still think that ultimately, if enough people are motivated, we can actually still change the system. I haven't given up on the system, but it's gonna be a struggle every single day.
1: Yeah. Let me ask you this. I want to give you some more canvas here, David, to paint for us. Situate this notion of unprecedented wealth, this notion of wealth porn, this radicalization process that we've been talking about. Situate that in this present moment. And by this present moment, I mean specifically the 250th anniversary of the Republic. Here we are, 250 years in. And this audience knows, I say this all the time, that I don't call this a democracy. I call it at best an experiment in democracy. We have a Madisonian framework for democracy that we have not quite yet achieved, to my mind. If I really wanted to push out, I could just use that old word again and call it not a democracy, but an oligarchy. If I wanted to really be provocative, I could call it a plutocracy. I could do this all day long if I really wanted to just be, again, provocative. But for the sake of this conversation, let's just call it an experiment in democracy that we are now in the 250th year of. Situate all of that inside of this moment. Does that make sense?
0: Totally. Okay. I mean, look, I think there are periods of time where wealth is concentrated and then wealth at other times was less concentrated because of the backlash. It's a cycle. I mean, I think, you know, Civil War and into the post-Civil War, you had obviously vast sums of concentrated plantation wealth. You had a whole war over slavery, but also about the economic system and the like. Then you had the Gilded Age, which was vast sums of wealth, the trusts, you know, we all know that history. And then there was a progressive movement that grew in backlash to that. And ultimately, you had the Great Depression and the New Deal. And the New Deal was a massive expansion of the working and middle class and the social systems that supported that vast expansion and a contraction of wealth inequality. I think we're now at the apex of another of the other cycle, where vast sums of wealth again are so concentrated and people are in the same kind of struggle to survive mode that they were when those backlashes I just mentioned happened. And again, the hope is we don't have to go through, and we won't go through, a civil war, like an actual violent confrontation. The whole point of a democratic democratic republic is to avoid, you know, politics is war by other means. We want it to be by other means. We don't want it to be actual war. And so I think these elections that are coming up are going to tell us a lot about whether politics still can be war by other means. And again, I don't want to be interpreted as saying I'm hoping there's a war. I very much hope that our democracy, our democratic republic, can work to actually alleviate it, not just, by the way, in rhetoric, but indeed, right? This is going to take actually delivering for the working and middle class of this country and redistributing the wealth that has been stolen and shoved up the income ladder to the point that it has been, right? It can't just be flowery rhetoric. Yeah. I think we kind of went through that a little bit in 2007, 2008, 2009, when you had the Obama presidency in the middle of the financial crisis. There was a lot of good rhetoric about how it was going to be an FDR-like, New Deal-like project, right. But there was not a lot of delivery. Mm. There were millions of foreclosures, while banks who were foreclosing on people were being bailed out. I think that sowed the anger that created the conditions for Trump. Mm-hmm. I think Trump has been, for now, the political beneficiary of an anger at what's going on. And he's been an opportunist, and he's been dishonest, but he's harnessed that. I think only now, belatedly, do you see a potential for that anger to be harnessed in a more constructive center-left direction.
1: Let me address this anger just for a second here. I got 90 seconds now to get David Sirota started. We'll continue when we come forward for the rest of the hour. But to that point of anger, what if, and I keep using this phrase, the audience has heard it time and time again on this program, what if we are being irrationally exuberant? What if the red wave that didn't show up in the Biden midterm turns out to be a blue wave that we expect, everybody's talking about it, that doesn't show up in Trump's midterm? What if the blue wave doesn't happen? What if we're being irrationally exuberant, David?
0: I think what that would say is two things. One, that the system of corruption to have money buy elections remains just as powerful, arguably even more powerful than ever, that the public actually wants change and simply cannot get it because money is determinative of elections. I also think it would be a referendum on the idea that the Democratic Party is still perceived mm-hmm. to be so ineffectual that people aren't even showing up for it, even if they are unhappy with the current governing regime.
1: Yeah. So I referenced earlier in this conversation, this brilliant conversation with David Sirota, his piece, speaking of brilliance, titled "The Oligarchs Are Not Reading the Room." He wrote that piece a few days ago called "The Oligarchs Are Not Reading the Room." But he also wrote another piece, and the title of this one is "Our Era of Oligarchic Tone Deafness Can't Last Forever." And I want to just ask him point blank why he believes that. I've said many times that folk eventually wake up because they see the light or they feel the heat, but that's everyday people. Why David Sirota believes that this era of oligarchic tone deafness cannot last forever is fascinating for me. I want to probe that when we come forward on Tavis Smiley.
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This is radio, so you can't see my studio. You can't see the building, but everybody in this building is swaying right now. I see my receptionist. I see my board ops. I see my producer. That's what happens when you play the elements. Everybody's on their feet right now, all over this building, wherever you are right now. Let it ride, David. Let it ride.

0: See, David Sirota's a white guy, but I know he's feeling this too. You can't not feel the elements. Come on, David. I know you're feeling this, man.
1: I feel it.
0: Okay, he says he feels it. But that's enough of that. I can't afford the license fee on too much of Earth, Wind & Fire. It is the best of the elements all 3 hours of our program today. June is Black Music Month, and so every day in the month of June, we choose a different artist of the day, play the best of their catalog, and the elements are sounding sweet on Tavish Smiley today. Love that track. David Sirota is our guest, founder and editor-in-chief of the investigative news outlet, The Lever, and what a brilliant conversation we've had with him so far. I mentioned earlier in this dialogue, in case you missed it, again, the podcast post later tonight. Check out every word of what David Sirota had to say. He's eloquent, he's brilliant, and he's insightful, and I'm always honored to be in conversation with him. He wrote a piece earlier that the oligarchs are not reading the room. They're not reading the room. He wrote another piece, though. Our era of oligarchic tone deafness can't last forever. I want to ask him why he feels that way. Before I do that, David, here's a couple comments. I'm seeing listeners opining all across the country, but here are a couple of them right quick. Tavis, I don't think they're not reading the room or that they're tone deaf. I think that implies a level of unawareness, a lack of, or unwillingness to self-reflect. Really? I think they do not care and are willing to burn it to the ground. And that prospect is both dangerous and scary. My friends and I actually talk about this, and it's also why Malcolm X spoke of self-defense and freedom by any means necessary. Another comment, David, I'll let you respond. Are we really expecting midterm results pursuant to a free and fair election process? At this point, I think that would be naive to not consider, that it would be rather naive to not consider the possibility of election interference. There's a lot there. Take it as you will, David Sirota.
1: So on the first point, I certainly think that we are seeing this situation crescendo in the way it's crescendoing now, with so much vast wealth concentration and a flippant disregard for the rest of us. I think, again, that kind of defines these moments in human history, these famous moments, or infamous, if you will, where that happened and then the civilization, frankly, collapsed. I mean, that is the sort of cartoon version of what happened in ancient Rome. It's the thing that happened, let Marie Antoinette let them eat cake in the French Revolution. I think it's the kind of behavior that we saw in the Gilded Age that ultimately ended up in a collapsed country during the Great Depression and the New Deal backlash that came from it. So I guess I'm agreeing with the person who said that the oligarchy, the plutocracy, whatever you want to call it, doesn't care is probably true, because we're in this culmination where they have learned that this situation right now has become an accountability-free zone. There is no deterrent, and so they don't care. They're shoving their wealth in our face while we can't afford the basic necessities of life. It shows that they don't even think there is any boundary here. And I think the political system, of course, is supposed to be the boundary. Mm-hmm. And part of the problem, we talked about this in Master Plan, our podcast series, which I hope people will go listen to, the 50-year plot to legalize corruption, to allow oligarchs to turn elections into auctions, I think is part of the problem here. They know they can buy elections and rig elections. And that goes into the second comment that you brought up. Should we presume that we're even going to have free and fair elections elections that could put a check on some of this? I think those are legitimate concerns as well. I think I'm glad that we're talking about those concerns. I'm glad that Democratic officials in states and cities are certainly aware of this. In some respects, I'm glad that it does seem that part of politics has learned some lessons from the January 6th situation and Donald Trump trying to overthrow an election. I'm glad we're not going to be surprised by that. Of course, obviously, the concern is that we may not be surprised by what happens in this election in terms of trying to steal elections. But are we prepared to prevent that from happening? That's the big question in states and cities across the country.
0: I'm seeing other questions here, David. One more I want to squeeze in from listeners around the world. David, how does Luigi Mangione fit into the larger conversation about the backlash? I saw this comment, and I responded then to make sure that I was talking about the same person. I said, you mean Luigi the murderer, Mangione? And they said, freedom fighter, depending on who you ask. So that was funny.
1: Yeah, I mean, this is the kind of social chaos that I'm concerned about,
0: right.
1: Which is to say that ultimately, if you shake the foundations of society so much that your society is accepting massacre by spreadsheet, which is essentially what health insurance companies are. They ration medical care, and ultimately, with terrible suffering and death, they do that essentially by spreadsheet. If you allow that to happen unchecked, if you celebrate that by enriching the people doing that, it's not to say that what Luigi Mangione did is justified. It is to say that there's an old CIA term known as blowback, right? That's not my term. That's the CIA.
0: Yep.
1: It's that there are consequences and reverberations, and those consequences aren't justifiable, but they are certainly at some level predictable. And if you don't want those consequences, what you need to do is establish a more humane society so that those aren't the consequences, that those are that social chaos that I'm worried about isn't the way people express their rage. If the political system breaks down and people don't feel like there's a way for them to express that rage and get real change, that kind of social chaos would be lamentable but predictable.
0: I just saw a piece from him on the other day about his defense. They've now gone on the record for what his defense is going to be. Tell you more about that in just a second when we come forward. But in case you are wondering what that name is referenced to, you heard it and can't quite recall it. Luigi Mangione is the young man accused of murdering the CEO of United Healthcare in broad daylight in Manhattan a while ago. You recall that incident. And that you're talking about social media, that kicked off a conversation in social media. And that's why we were laughing. Not a funny issue, not a funny matter, but this part was funny when I said to the person on our social media, because they just said Luigi. They didn't say the last name. I said, do you mean Luigi Mangione, the murderer? They said, yeah, the freedom fighter. So that there are all kinds of POVs on what he did. And that's the point that David Sirota is putting his finger on more expressly in his
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0: You are indeed with David Sirota, founder and editor-in-chief of the investigative news outlet The Lever. What an amazing hour, as always, when David Sirota shows up. We were mentioning Luigi Mangione, in case you didn't see this breaking news today. He was in court today in Manhattan, and he filed an extreme emotional disturbance defense in the shooting of the United Healthcare CEO. There are two kinds of psychiatric defense one can use in court. One is not guilty by reason of insanity. And the second is the one that Mangione is claiming, which is extreme emotional disturbance. For example, a spouse who catches her partner cheating and kills someone in the heat of emotion. That's the argument that Mangione is going to be using, apparently. And we don't know that for a fact, but they unveiled that today as a defense they may use, could use. But the prosecution is on notice now that this defense of extreme emotional disturbance may come up in this particular case. So there you have it. We jumped into that conversation, answering a question from a listener. David Sirota was, at least. I want to just make sure that you understood. I suspect why that listener raised it, because that story of Luigi Mangione is in the news today. Let me ask you, David Sirota, totally disconnected from that, but I want to get your take on it. What's your read of what this UFC fight night on Trump's 80th birthday was or was not? What did it say? What does it say about America in this 250th year?
1: I mean, to me, it says that Donald Trump is the casino owner extraordinaire that we've always known him to be. He is a person who is interested in constantly creating spectacle, no matter how gaudy or ridiculous it is. I mean, this is the ultimate gaudy, ridiculous spectacle. I do think there's also various political undercurrents here. I mean, the company that is at the center of this, the company that runs and owns UFC, Donald Trump has invested in, and that company right now it has an interest in raising its profile even more because it's pushing legislation in Congress right now, under the moniker of the Muhammad Ali Act, that's what it's being called, or an update to the Muhammad Ali Act, to deregulate boxing and allow for more monopoly control of boxing, which is not great for the people who work in boxing, the boxers, the fighters, et cetera, to have one company control that sport. There's an old quote of Donald Trump talking about actually UFC and fighting and talking about how, and I'm paraphrasing here, but essentially if you have only one company controlling a sport, you can offer the fighters essentially less and less wages and they'll still fight. That was sort of his idea. Mm-hmm. And so I bring that all up to say that the company at the center of the White House spectacle also has a political agenda happening on Capitol Hill, an agenda that is helped by its profile being raised under the banner of Donald Trump at the White House.
0: This audience knows also well, David, that I make a distinction always between optimism and hope. But it is the case every now and again that I ask particular guests how they, or in this case, how we, can sustain our hope in a moment such as this. That's the exit question for David Sirota when we come forward on Tavis Smiley.
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11: 95.9. 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
9: Freedom is an endless meeting, so let's get back to it with Tavis Smiley.
0: Tavis Smiley and David Sirota. This audience knows, David, that I always make a distinction between optimism and hope. Once again, optimism suggests there's a particular set of facts, circumstances, conditions, something you can see, feel, or touch that gives you reason to believe that things are going to get better. That ain't where we are right now. We can always, though, build our lives on the notion of hope. And so I close by asking how you, how we, in a moment such as this, sustain our hope. This has been a difficult conversation for the last hour, David.
1: I go back to the idea that I am optimistic because it's for the first time in my life I see in the public opinion data that rank and file Democratic voters, liberals, et cetera, are unhappy not just with Donald Trump, but with the whole system and with their own party's leadership. And I have never been alive at a moment in which there has been that internal party rage on the center left, and which gives me some hope that the opposition party, at least the opposition party right now, can be transformed into a real opposition party. It is essentially a fake opposition party. I mean, I use the Harlem Globetrotters, Washington Generals metaphor.
0: Yeah, exactly.
1: The Harlem Globetrotters of evil are the Republicans, and it's sort of the game is rigged with a Washington Generals team that knows it's going to lose and is almost paid to lose.
0: Yeah.
1: And we're not helping that change that dynamic by simply cheering on the Washington Generals. You're helping by putting a whole different team on the floor.
0: Yeah.
1: And I think that we're seeing in a lot of these primaries across the country that a new set of people are being put in, people who are not endorsed by the old leadership of, if you will, the Washington Generals.
0: Yeah.
1: That gives me some hope that a backlash is coming, not just a blue wave, but a wave of people who are ready to change both parties.
0: I got 60 seconds left. If I had the time, I could make the case to you. I wouldn't need to with you, David Sirota, that Democrats, the party apparatus, that is, Democrats ain't got a clue. I ain't got time to unpack that right now, but it does lead me to offer this as the for real exit question. What do you hope? What do you hope if they gain control come November, that Democrats will have learned from Donald Trump right about now?
1: My hope is that they will learn that they do not have to back down. They do not have to make compromises and deals that sell out their own voters, that there is a political value and ultimately a policy value in fighting until the end. Donald Trump is destructive. I don't agree with his agenda, et cetera, but that guy uses power in a real and explicit way. And my hope is that the Democrats, if they win in 2026 and they win the White House, they will use power as aggressively for the agenda that they are promising and have failed to deliver, but that we all need.
0: David Sirota at The Lever, you are the man. Thank you, sir, for your time and your insights. Deeply appreciate it.
1: Thank you. Thanks so much for having me.
0: My great honor. Back here tomorrow, Lord willing, to do it all over again. Until tomorrow, thanks for listening to Tavis Smiley. And as always, keep the faith.

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1: This show has been previously recorded. 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

and Grand Rising family, and welcome to Wednesday. Later, we'll continue our salute to Black Music Month. Marshall Thompson from the legendary Shy Lights will share his journey with us. Before Marshall, though, Ira Tucker Jr. will step up. Ira's family, formerly, I should say, Stevie Wonder's publicist. His dad was the lead singer of the legendary gospel group, the Dixie Hummingbirds, and his sister was a member of the Supremes. So that's a musical family right there. Before we move into the music session, though, author and attorney Sheila Vance will draw the connection between Juneteenth and the Revolutionary War. But first, let's get Kevin to reopen these classroom doors. Grand Rising, Kevin.

0: Yeah, we're in the middle of the year, though, actually, Kevin. You know, half of the year is gone, basically. Yeah. Oh, wow. Waxing philosophically early in the morning. Good. I'm still learning, Kevin. I'm still learning. Right. Yeah, and hopefully we get Ron Morton to help us out here, Kevin, because we're going to go over the results in the district, the Washington, D.C. primary results on Tuesday. Oh, good. Ron, Grand Rising.
1: Good morning, my friend.
0: Ron.
1: Hey, I had to take a deep breath last night, man. I mean, the people spoke, but honestly speaking, I don't think the candidate that should have won, but, you know, you support the person who wins. They represent our city.
0: Kevin, you want to help us break down the numbers for the rest of the family who went to bed early last night in Washington, D.C.?
1: Well, I'm up in New York. I had a lot of meetings yesterday in New York that I couldn't move, so I had to come up here in New York for some business. But from what I see, she won it. Denise Lewis George won every single ward except for Ward 3. So it's very interesting to me. Yeah. So, you know, I mean, that speaks for itself. The majority of people supported her. A lot of people stayed home in certain communities, but she won. And, you know, you got to see what she's going to do. I don't know if it's the best thing for the city, but I don't want to sound negative. I wish her well. I believe that there's some things that we're going to have to talk about at some point in D.C., in politics. But, you know, I wish the best for her, because if she fails, the city fails.

Well, I tell you what, we saw what he can do if it relates to making things hard for Washingtonians. So he doesn't necessarily have to take over. I mean, he took $1 billion out of our budget. He has the upper hand. And one has to remember, it wasn't like a lot of people came to our aid. You know what I'm saying? When that happened, you know? So this democratic socialist thing, I don't particularly support it, but we'll see what it does. I don't agree with a lot of the policies in it. I was being honest. But like I said, sometimes you could be wrong. I hope I'm wrong. And I'll sit back and watch what happens. As far as Trump, sometimes he does what he says. Sometimes he doesn't. But

0: I mean, once again, I think the people brought into the DSA movement. I mean, I know Robert White. He's a good guy. Me and him talk all the time. Sometimes we agree on policy. Sometimes we don't. But I wish him well. My hope is that both candidates surround themselves with some good people who don't think one way. Because that's how you crash in situations like this. And you have to have people who know how to negotiate. Some people think, oh, we come with a heavy hand. Boom, boom, boom, boom, boom. D.C. is not New York. We don't have Albany. We have Trump. That's our second line. You know what I'm saying? Like, the mayor of New York.
1: Let me jump in here, fellas, because I know what you... Let me jump in here for a second, Ron, because at 6 after the top, our family just waking up, where Ron Moten has joined us, and Kevin and myself are discussing the results, and we're going to talk about the results in Georgia as well. We're talking about the Washington, D.C. results, and they were talking about the fact that Janice Lewis-George is in the lead, because all the votes have not been counted. We've got ranked choice voting, and maybe you fellas can share that with the audience, how that works in Washington, D.C. But as Ron mentioned, Kevin, the Janice is a Democrat. Democratic Socialist. We saw what happened. He's in New York City, so we saw Mandani is a Democratic Socialist. In L.A., well, there's another Democratic Socialist going up against the incumbent mayor. Is that the path of the Democratic Party now? You guys, start with Ron, think this is the choice of the Democrats now, Democratic Socialists in their favor?
0: It's a movement. It's a movement. It's a powerful movement. A lot of labor is behind it, you know, but, you know, I would say this for black people. Just be careful what you ask for. I mean, you know, in D.C., you know, they were very instrumental in her victory. And part of it's behind, you know, you and your jobs. But when people don't understand, for instance, in D.C., most of the D.C. people don't get those jobs, right? They go to people in Pennsylvania, West Virginia, New York, and other places. And it's for various reasons, but this has happened over and over and over again. And in the DSA, there have been things where people have realized that the majority of people running it, over 75%, aren't us, right? And there has been some friction within that movement where blacks had to carve out something for them and organize. So, you know, it seems like over and over again, it's the same thing over and over again. I would just tell people, just watch, be engaged, and make sure that your interests are being, you know, represented. And just be careful what you ask for. That's all I can say. Like, some of their policies makes... Well, let's be clear. People ask for ranked choice voting, and then they tell you don't rank people. So a lot of these things are tools, right? People have motives to use things to win. And, you know, ranked choice voting, maybe it could be a great thing. They say ranked choice voting so that a person doesn't win with a small a percentage of the votes, right? You have to get 51% of the votes to win. But in this case, the way this election has gone, the people have spoken. And it looks like she's going to get over 50% of the votes. It looks like, well, Robert White did get over 50% of the votes. So ranked choice voting doesn't even matter in D.C. right now, because the people have spoken and they've said they want to go in a new direction. And this is the direction that they've chosen. Now, like I said, sometimes you have to watch what you ask for. And like with me, I'm not supportive of all these speeding cameras. I'm not supportive of taking all the parking space for bike lane. They're killing businesses. And, you know, we made business a bad word. We made success a bad word. And we teach our people to attack the people who are successful in our community. And I'm not talking about these big businesses that everybody is talking about. I'm talking about the small businesses. And so many businesses are leaving Washington, D.C. right now. I'm trying to understand, where is the tax revenues going to come from to support all the social programs when our income keeps going lower and lower? Like, our revenues are going down further and further. We have a lot of issues in D.C., and like I said, I wish the sister the best. If I was ever asked to help, I would help whatever I could help with, because that's how we're supposed to move. It ain't about... Yeah, that's what I said. But,
1: well, you know, Ron, let me ask you this, though. Were you surprised?
0: People in this city will quickly turn on you if things don't go the way that you want them to go. And what I'm saying is, she's made a lot of promises, and sometimes you can make a lot of promises that you can't keep. And the minute that you can't keep them, things start to happen. So,
1: Ron, but were you surprised, though? Were you surprised at the margin?
0: I wasn't surprised that she won, but I thought it would at least go to the second round. Yeah. She did. Okay. I mean, let me explain something to you. They ran an excellent campaign. She had a machine. She had a lot of money, you know. And she ran an excellent campaign. If I watched it from the outside in, I would give her an A+ from the way they ran their campaign. They ran an excellent campaign. Excellent. Absolutely. No, it gave an anti-Trump vote, because people was like, you know, F Trump. When that came out, that didn't help McDuffie at all. But I still think she ran an excellent campaign. Besides that, she ran she had a machine. I mean, when the Trump thing came out, she had a commercial out within, an hour responding to it. You know what I'm saying? So, you know, on the other side, we didn't have that. You know, she had a machine.
1: All right, let's tell you what. Let's bring in at 12 after the top there. Let's bring in Charles III. He's in Washington, D.C. Grand Rising, Charles.
2: Hotep, my brother. Let me just say this. When he mentioned the money, her opponent had a significant amount of money. He actually had some of Trump's people money behind him. So it's important to point that out. And as he said, the Democratic Socialists, the reason they're becoming more popular is because the Democratic Party has moved away from helping the little guy. They become the party of the neocons and the elites. And so I think what people are pushing back, saying, hey, we don't want any of that. I think also when he talks about bicycle lanes and all these things, maybe he's forgetting our previous Democratic mayor put all of that out there and enhanced the developers and all of that. And I think it's important when you guys have, and I'm speaking Carl, the radio station, somebody discuss it, you have a more impartial person, as he stated. It wasn't who he wanted to win. And I'll finish it with this. After watching the last debate, which I think was very important, and you had Kenyon McDuffie running on Law and Order, and you thought he was a young Ronald Reagan or any of these conservatives, there was no way that I was going to vote for that brother, basically saying, we need more police, we need to lock our young people up. And hey, I just say to Mr. Moten, hey, if you don't get your contract renewed, brother, don't let that bother you. Vote for the city, and thanks.
1: All right, and let me respond to what he said first. Yeah, sure, but let me respond. He says that you're impartial. That's why we're on the phones, to make the balance. So, we always open the phones here. This is one of the trademarks of this program. Anytime we're on the air, the phone, it's not a conversation, the eavesdropping between Ron and Kevin and myself. You're all invited to if you hear something that you disagree with, like you just did, Charles, call in. That's how we balance it. But Ron, you can respond to the allegations.
0: Yes, first of all, I wasn't going to get into the politics and the weeds of it, but let me say this. Her campaign smeared the black man, and that's what they do every single campaign in D.C. If you notice, all you saw on the commercials were black men being vilified for being successful. Every single time that they have an election in Washington, D.C., that's the playbook. We the easy target, right? Then when she talks about Trump, you're talking about 20 donors that donated $200, right? Now, she had Trump donors. Once it came out and people got hit to it, she had to get the money back. So she ran all this money on somebody having Trump donors, And then it comes out that she had Trump donors and she had to get the money back. You can look at Paul Schwartzman's tweets. So a lot of her stuff was ran off of, like, this propaganda. And unfortunately, McDuffie's not the kind of candidate that attacks. The attacks that came on her came from the IE side, right? All of them. And he didn't address it the way that he should have because he's just not that type of guy. All the stuff that you see that came out regarding her and the investigation of her campaign didn't come from McDuffie. The second thing is, you're talking about bike lanes, the chairman of her campaign is Tommy Wells. We all know about Tommy Wells. Tommy Wells is the guy that ran all the black businesses off of H Street. And then he did those racist policies where black people couldn't get the contracts on, I mean, the grants on A Street. All right, this is documented, right, when they did the streetcars to nowhere. Well, we spent billions of dollars on a streetcar that has been shut down that the people told them wasn't going to work, and they didn't want it. But just like a lot of this DSA stuff, they shoved it down our throats and made people think that it was going to do something very good. As far as contracts, brother, I'm built from the ground up. I'm built from the ground up. I went and took gang members from D.C. with no money, with no grants, and stopped them from being gang members, over 300 of them downtown Washington, D.C., and turned it into a social enterprise. So that's what the other thing that they do. These other folk get all the money, and then we get Negroes to come and try to tear a black man down to build himself up from the ground up. And I've helped my people more than anybody.
1: We got to step aside for a few moments. 17 minutes after the top there. We're going to take our first break. I knew it was going to be like this. Family is hot as it can be in politics in Washington, D.C. Also, when I come back, I'm going to do the results of the ward city council awards as well, because there we have people competing in that. Also, some other races, a big race to keep an eye on. One was going on in Georgia. We find out who's going to run against for the governorship itself. We're going to give you the information about that as well. You want to join the conversation, though? Did you vote yesterday in Washington, D.C. or Georgia or California? All the other districts had, Alabama had races as well. Reach out to us at 800-450-7876, and we'll take your phone calls next.
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and Grand Rising family. Thanks for waking up with us this morning, the day after elections in Washington, D.C., Alabama, who else voted, Georgia and California. And we're going through some of the results. Joined us

I mean, the reason why Washington, D.C. is so heavily Democratic, so, you know, Republicans really don't have a hard road to go if they're going up against any of the Democratic winners. In the Democratic primary for Ward 1, Aparna Raj was leading, 46.7%. Miguel Chinandede Darmo is second with 20.3%. And on the Republican side, Jeff James ran uncontested. In Ward 3, Matthew Frumman reelected uncontested. In Ward 5, Zachary Parker is holding a strong lead, 76.4% over Benita Carmichael, who has 15.3%. And also, that's on the Democratic side. On the Republican side, Jeffrey Killeen Plaza ran uncontested. In Ward 6, Charles Allen is out in front, 74.4%. Gloria Ann Norton is trailing, 18.7%. Ward 6, Republican contestant George Rice run uncontested. So that's what it looks like early in the morning. As mentioned, because of ranked choice voting, so far, we won't know for a while, probably later today or maybe in the next few days, what the final results are, but those is what we're leading. And so, Kevin, ranked choice voting, you and Ron, can you explain that to the rest of the family, what ranked choice voting is? Because this is new for many folks who are not in Washington, D.C.

0: Right. It's, to me, it's confusing to me, obviously, what you just said. But, Ron, did you understand that ranked choice voting?
1: Yeah, I understood it in the end, but a lot of seniors and people didn't understand. This ballot was long and pages. A lot of the machines weren't working, running out of ink because it was a lot of printing and things that we haven't seen before. Like I said, the ranked choice voting thing was interesting. A lot of people pushed for ranked choice voting, and then they told people not to rank people when they came in. But it didn't matter in this race. There were the two big races because they won pretty much by landslides. Well, majority of the voters voted for those people, so it really didn't matter. If you ask me, other than the fact that people were very confused, many of the people were confused. And like I said, like they did ranked choice voting in Georgia and got rid of it. A lot of seniors were frustrated. A lot of them might not have voted because of the ranked choice voting. That's something that a conversation that has to be had when they assess how everything went to make it better if they decide to keep it. But at the end of the day, you said something about stop negative campaigning. You know, Janice and Kenya McDuffie met as they should have before they really started competing against each other for the seat. And they said they were not going to do negative campaigning. And out of the gate, McDuffie was attacked. You know, he was given the label that he was the reason for the Pepco bills going up, which is not true, and people will see. He was given, like, the reason for everything that was bad in D.C. You can attach it to Kenya McDuffie, even though if you look at his policies, the NEAR Act, helped black people. His policies were making the police wear body cameras. His policies were helping black people obtain businesses and property in D.C.

0: A lot of things that these people are talking about are not going to build any black wealth. Like I said, that is criminalized. So we will see how things go. Like I said, I wish them well. I don't wish anything negative on the sister, because if she wins, we win as a city. So we will see what happens, like I said.
1: Right. Let me jump in here for a second, because you're starting to repeat yourself. So let me jump in here for a second, and because you mentioned Georgia, that Georgia had the ranked choice voting, and they kicked it out. Because from what I hear, it's really confusing. I can understand how seniors would be accused of thinking of that, how confusing it is. I know people say, "Oh, it's just simple. You just pick. You get a choice. Just pick one person. Why you got to rank them?" You know. But I don't understand that, and I guess that's why the people in Georgia got rid of it. We'll see if the district keeps. But speaking about Georgia, though, this is what I want to get in here. They have the Republican primary in Georgia, and Representative Mike Collins defeated former college football coach Derek Dooley for the Senate race. He's going to go up against John Ossoff in the Senate in Georgia. And also, Rick Jackson won the GOP nomination for governor. He defeated Lieutenant Governor Burt Jones. Burt Jones was backed by MAGA, backed by Donald Trump. So he's going to go up against Keisha Lance Bottoms, former mayor of Atlanta. She's running for the governor of Atlanta. So there's some Georgia votes that took place yesterday as well. But I want to go back to the where we talked about the Democratic Socialist tag that appears to be now the tag that obviously people in the Democrat Party are clinging to. We saw it happen in New York. We saw it resoundingly in Washington, D.C. last night. And it may happen in L.A. when they go to the polls later this year. So I'm just wondering from you fellas, what are your thoughts on this whole thing about democratic socialism? I know we've had Charles Barron on, and he's not a big fan of it. You know, she thinks he's trying to straddle a fence, you know, being a socialist or a Democrat. You know, that's an issue there. Some things they like, some things they don't like, and some things that, you know, that they try to thread the needle when it comes to politics. And it seems like a lot of the young voters are embracing this. What do you fellas think about this? Do you think that's the track that the Democratic Party has to go down now, democratic socialism? Let me start with Kevin first and then Ron. Kevin.

0: Right. And Ron, this is exactly what you said about Janice Lewis George's campaign, that she, running as a Democratic Socialist. You're saying that it's going to impact because you think it's going to bring in more taxes in the district?
1: Absolutely. More taxes. Like I said, in Anacostia, they took away, during happy hour, 29 parking spaces. We already don't have any parking spaces. You have two businesses. One business already closed down, black business, that was only open for 2 years. Another one just closed its doors. Like, they don't understand their policies and the impact that they have on people, right? And they criminalize success. And I give you a prime example. I'm up here in New York and up here talking to people. And many of the people who, for instance, have houses in New York, you know, your family might have owned a house when they weren't sky high, right? Your house is worth $2 million now. So if you leave the house to your daughter, your son, they had to pay 40% tax, a 40% tax on $2 million. Most of these people don't have it, so they lose the house. That's the socialist. Like, that's not helping black people. Taking black wealth is not helping black people. So what I'm saying is a lot of things make sense until you got to deal with things that come your way, all right? The curfew. Like, I totally disagree with McDuffie's campaign. I told them, some of the people, that we got to concentrate more on crime. There are other issues, all right? Like, we don't want dope centers in our community where people inject dope in their arms. We don't want a lot of things that they believe in. But people, they didn't do a good job of getting these things out to people so that they can understand that, like, crime is not the only issue. People, she directed her campaign to the things that people hearts, which was their utility bills. I know because I've seen my business utility bill go up from $800 to $1,500. So, you know, people feel things like that. So you tell people that, oh, it's his fault. This is the reason why your bill is going up, even though she voted for the same stuff, then of course they're going to go that way. And they did a bad job of explaining. They waited too late to deal with a lot of things, like the MAGA stuff. That was crap. You're talking about $4,000 out of, what, $1.5 million? And people donated to both of them from Trump, that supported Trump, right? But he didn't go negative. She went totally negative. That's
0: Ron, let me jump in and ask you this, though. Let me jump in and ask you this. Do you think that what was employed by Donald Trump by going after her and knowing that he's so much disliked in the district that people would vote for her, he really wanted her to win? Do you think that was sort of a reverse psychology move right there?
1: I can't speak for the mind of Donald Trump. All I know is that our city, and you know I know people on both sides, right? You know I know, right? So I've talked to people, and they said Donald Trump is coming, whether he has to come legally or illegally. So I just hope that all the people that's been in the streets are ready, because from what I hope he doesn't. I hope that democracy gets a chance to rule and that Janice Lewis George gets a chance to try what she says she's going to do, even though I don't agree with it. I mean, that's democracy, right? We don't need nobody stepping on our toes. We should be able to govern our city, right? So I hope it doesn't happen, but from what I've been told, it's about to get bad for D.C. And that's a sad thing for me because we already struggling. Many people are struggling, and I don't think people really know what they've gotten themselves into.
0: All right, 26 away from the top of that. Let's bring in Angela. She's in Washington, D.C. on line two. Grand Rising, Angela. You're on with Ron Moten, and also Kevin is joining us this morning. We talk politics, discussing Tuesday's elections. Yes, sure.
2: First, I'd like to say that I'm not too worried about Trump making any changes to home rule because, as most of us know, only Congress can change the Home Rule Act. And if he tries anything, everything will be in court. Nobody's going to take it lying down. The second thing I'd like to say is that I would like to see open primaries so that voters like me, who are neither Democrat nor Republican, can vote on all the candidates. The only candidates I was able to vote for were the at-large candidates.
0: That's a good point. A lot of people are asking that. Thank you, Angela. Thank you for your thoughts this morning.
2: Okay.
0: All right.
1: I agree with her. I'm an independent, and I had to switch my party to vote. So I totally agree with her. But they're not going to, even the DSA, they're not going to go for that. They don't want that. So, you know, one way we talk about democracy and another way we don't. You know, I think everybody should have a chance to vote, but it's not their way. And people do things to galvanize power, and that's how you galvanize power in politics. So just like you would never see the Republicans agree to give D.C. a seat, right? A vote, rather. You would never see Democrats agree to have open primaries in Washington, D.C.
0: All right, hold that thought right there. We got to step aside and get caught up with the latest news, traffic, and weather in our different cities. I know they're going to talk about the results in the newsroom as well. 24 minutes away from the top of the hour, family. Our guest is Ron Moten, and Kevin is with us as well, discussing the elections, especially ones in Washington, D.C., also in Georgia as well. The voting taking place in Alabama and California. If you got those results, share them with us. You know how to reach us, 800-450-7876. We'll take your phone calls after the news, traffic, and weather. That's next.
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10: Waking up with us on this Wednesday morning. It's hump day. We're halfway through the work week with a guest, Ron Moten from Washington, D.C. He's an activist in the district. He's also the founder of the Go-Go Museum in Washington, D.C. So if you're out at Washington, D.C., you have plans to go to Washington, D.C., check out the Go-Go Museum. Before Ron goes, he'll tell you, give you the exact address. Before we go back to Ron and Kevin talking about the elections, though, we're going to continue our salute to Black Music Month. Marshall Thompson from the legendary Shylights will join us. We're also going to have Ira Tucker Jr. be with us as well. Ira Tucker comes from a music family. He was formerly Stevie Wonder's publicist. His dad was the lead singer of the legendary gospel group, the Dixie Hummingbirds, and his sister sang with the Supremes. She was a member of the Supremes. Well, before we get into Black music, we're going to be joined by author and attorney Sheila Vance. She's going to draw a connection between Juneteenth and the Revolutionary War. And tomorrow we're going to be joined by psychologist Dr. Jeremy Fox. You know him from his best-selling workbook, Addicted to White, The Oppressed in League with the Oppressor, a shame-based alliance. Also, historian Michael Emotep will be here. He says that the slavery didn't end on Juneteenth, and he's going to bring receipts as well. So if you are in Baltimore, keep that radio locked in tight on 1010 WOLB. If you're in the DMV, we're on 1450 WOL. And Ron, to you, it seems like you feel that we're going to be a less Black representation on the D.C. City Council. Are you seeing that? Are these results of the Tuesday's election?
11: Well, people don't understand. D.C. is now pretty much controlled by outsiders. I started a big movement called Don't Leave D.C. in D.C., and there's a chance that a lot of Washingtonians will be muted, and outside forces and outside policies will take over the heart and soul of our city and destroy it. Some people might not think they'll see that, but I have been known to be a visionary, And I'm just saying, people just need to pay attention to what's going on. Your city council is predominantly run now by people who are not from D.C. And that's something to watch. You know what I'm saying? I mean, that couldn't happen in Philly. That couldn't happen in Detroit. That couldn't happen in New York. But it's happening here in the nation's capital. So it's just something to pay attention to.
10: But D.C.'s been on that track, gentrification, if we will, let's call it what it is, for quite some time now, correct?
11: Well, it's getting worse and worse, you know. It's getting worse and worse. In fact, when they did a recent poll, the poll said the reason why Janice Lewis George was going to win by 10 points was because of the people who had been in D.C. 10 years or less were voting for her, and the people who were voting for King McDuffie were natives and people who've been in D.C. 10 years or more. Like I said, they had a hell of a machine. It catered to the younger voters and some of the older voters, and they did a great job. I would never take anything away from somebody who runs a great campaign. Now, is all the information they put out true? I would totally disagree with that. But like I said, I wish them well. I hope she listens to some of the good people that are around her that did support her that I know that are good people. And I hope that they stand 10 toes down for Washingtonians. So we just have to wait and see.
10: All right. Go ahead, Kevin.

0: Like I said, they went and scrubbed his donors list. 20 people who could only donate $200 donated to Trump, and she ran a whole campaign on that, okay? When you talk about the PAC, she had a PAC, and she did illegal things with the PAC. And it's supposed to be a fair election. So let's deal with that. But the unions are not the unions of yesterday, brother. The unions do not represent black people. The unions that we're talking about, they put all this outside money in Washington, D.C. So let's be clear on that. They have an agenda, and they're behind the DSA agenda. And the DSA agenda is ran by more than 75-80% white people. All right? And we know in Washington, D.C., they come and impose their will on us already. And then when you talk about the speed cameras came from people on the council. People on the council pushed for. I'm not against speed cameras, but I'm against putting them and making them predatory. And when you start talking about cost of living in there, everybody's suffering because these cameras in Washington, D.C.
1: Everybody. I'm here for the family, because Ron mentioned DSA. That's the Democratic Socialists of America. That's the group that the leader in Tuesday's election in Washington, D.C., Janice Lewis George, represents. Also, Mandani's member of that group. And also, Karen Bass has pulled an opponent who's a member of that group. And Karen Bass went to the World Cup games in L.A. and got booed. So a lot of people in the stadium are not fans of her. She's going to be a tough fight. And I keep asking the question, you know, is this the new route for the Democrats? Kevin, can you crunch some numbers for us? Can you tell us that, you know, some people are just waking up, and of course they all the numbers are incomplete because of the ranked choice voting, and Kevin will probably tell us about that as well. But some of the numbers that before they took off for the night last night, can you tell us what they were, who's leading?

Oh, I'm pretty sure that Miss George is going to win. There's no doubt about that. I mean, all the mail-in ballots and everything are not in right now, so they can't. I don't believe they can call it officially, but from the way things look, she's the winner. I mean, I'm not God, and sometimes he has a mysterious way of doing things. But from what I see, she's going to be our mayor. Like I said, I wish her well. I don't wish nothing bad on her. I hope she's successful. But I just, from my studying of these policies, from my studying of the people who are around and how they move, right? I do not think black people and longtime Washingtonians who love the city that we know, that has a soul, right, know what they're about to get. And we will see. Like, she's made a lot of promises. And, you know, you got to keep those promises or people will turn on you just as fast as they supported you. So I hope she's able to do everything that she says she's going to do, that the things that are positive, you know. But the things

0: I hope she doesn't, because I don't want her to be a mayor that walks into, you know, we've seen this before when a mayor with Gray, when you come in and you're being attacked, she needs to be able to come in and be the mayor when she comes in. So I hope that doesn't happen to her. I hope she just, that just goes away and she's able to move forward.
1: Right. And let me jump in here, eight away from the topic, because we mentioned, Kevin, we mentioned that earlier. I think a few days ago we mentioned that. Was that a tactic? Because that got her in the news and people didn't know about her. We were thinking about voting, but probably just, you know, had a cursory interest in the election. They heard the name Janice Lewis George, and that gave her more ink, more ears that heard her name. And you thought that that may have helped her, right? Kevin waxing philosophically again for us this morning. Right, 8 minutes away from the top of our family, just waking up, discussing politics this morning, looking at some of the races, mainly the one in Washington, D.C., where we're based, but also looking at Georgia as well. They had a Republican primary on Tuesday. Mike Collins defeated the former college coach, Derek Dooley, in the Senate race in Georgia. He's going up against John Ossoff in the fall. Also, Rick Jackson won the GOP nomination for governor. He defeated Trump-endorsed lieutenant governor Burt Jones, and he was favored by MAGA as well. Now he's going to face off with the Democratic nominee, who happens to be Keisha Lance Bottoms. That's the former mayor of Atlanta, and also the daughter of Major Lance. Some of you of a certain age got some gray in your hair. Remember Monkey Time? That was his hit record back in the day. Well, that's his daughter now, who ran this city of Atlanta. She's now running for governor of Georgia, and she's going to face off with Burt Jones in November. So those are some of the races, family, that you may have missed last night. They're still, this morning, it's still going to count the ballots because of ranked choice voting in Washington, D.C. But as Ron and Kevin noted, that it apparently that Janice Lewis George is going to be the next nominee, at least going into the Democratic primary. D.C. is so heavily Democrat. You know, most of the Republicans who just ran uncontested, it's somebody, why would a Republican run in Washington, D.C.? Well, you know, I guess as Ron implied, and you too, Kevin, about money, a lot of money. What does this mean for a guy who's got great ideas and people like him, but he doesn't have money? Can you win in politics without money? First, Ron.
0: Well, when people talk about fair elections and what this was supposed to do, clearly it didn't work, because both candidates had a ton of money dumped in from outside sources. So you might as well didn't do nothing with what you had. It's the same thing, probably even worse, because it's a lot of dark money. You know what I'm saying? So my thing is, you know, you have to win the people over. She won the people over. She ran a good campaign, excellent campaign, and people believed in her. She got over 50% of the vote, as it appears now. Things might change. Who knows when the rest of the votes come in? I don't know. But it appears she's won. But I will tell you firsthand, for somebody who's been around a lot of campaigns, she had a very well-oiled machine, and they didn't play. They came to win. That's how you had to run a campaign.
1: Yeah, and you mentioned she had the backing of some of the labor groups as well. But you also said that's not the true reflection of the people who live in the district, the people who are part of these unions, Ron?
0: Absolutely not. Like I said, one of the things that McDuffie went against was the play, PLA. And that's over our, like, for instance, the commanders deal, right? And we were talking about the unions. So these people who do all these big union jobs in D.C., none of them are from Washington, D.C., and that's a known fact, right? And what happens is, you know, they're going to dump a ton of money in the elections so they can get the jobs for their people. Unfortunately, their people are coming from New York, West Virginia, Pennsylvania, and places like that. They're not coming from D.C. None of the small businesses from D.C. is getting this work. Majority of the work is going to outside forces. These small, mostly like black construction companies and things like that, who are getting a piece of the pie that people criminalize, they give back to our community. They're the ones that pay for the
1: Hold
0: on,
1: thought right
0: the
1: there, Ron. I'll let you finish your thought on the other side. We're running late. We got to check the traffic and weather in our different cities. It's 4 minutes away from the top. They are family. Talking politics this morning. Ron Moten's our guest. Kevin has joined us as well. Discussed the D.C. primary and also some of the other elections. You want to join the discussion? Reach out to us at 800-450-7876. And we'll take your calls after we check the traffic and weather in our different cities. That's next.

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0: And Grand Rising family, welcome to Wednesday. It's a hump day. We're halfway through the work week with Ron Moten, who's the one activist in Washington, D.C., the founder of the Go-Go Museum. We're talking politics with Ron. Momentarily, we're going to speak with Sheila Vance. She's an attorney and also an author. Ron, I'm going to let you finish your thought real quick. And I think Cliff in Connecticut has a question for you.
1: No, I forgot what I was saying before I went off, but like I said, I hope the sister does well. I don't agree with a lot of their policies, but listen, friction makes diamonds when it's done with love. So I'll wait to see what happens, and I just hope everything goes in the right direction for our city, despite.
0: Yeah, you know, one of the things we'll pay attention to, and they haven't said it yet, the voter turnout. I want to find out how many people voted, turned out to vote yesterday. Because, you know, there's still a lot of voter apathy across the land, and people just don't believe that voting makes a difference. So keep looking out for that, because they'll probably have all the final numbers sometime today, or maybe even later this week. 800-450-7876. Cliff's calling from Connecticut. He wants to speak with join the conversation. He's on line 3. Grand Rising, Cliff. Okay.
1: Oh, yeah. Yeah, so well, the thing is, even with what they did with the findings with her, it came out in the 9th hour. So she said it hurt her, but it helped her because it came out at, 9 o'clock at night on the Friday before the election. So, you know, I think voters should have the opportunity to know, you know, what's going on, you know, with people before they vote. I don't think they got the opportunity to know, but that's water under the bridge. So I just hope that's done now. You know what I'm saying? But I just hope that.
2: Now, Grand Rising gentlemen, hey, listen, see if my analysis sound maybe a little bit on point or I could be off. But number one, we know the Republican Party, their agenda is to promote and elevate white people, white superiority. That's what they do. There's no question about it. They'll throw a few crumbs, put maybe one black into the cabinet like we see, you know, and then that's what they do. But then the Democratic Party historically has been for black people. It seems that they're being hijacked by another powerful white group that's hijacking the Democratic Party. And it's going to have another agenda to uplift white people. And they're going to use maybe a few black faces. So you got two parties being run by powerful white people. And then what they'll do, Brother Carl, and to your guests, and Brother Kevin, they might have maybe a few blacks just to put in, just to bamboozle people. But grassroots black people not getting any leverage at all in neither party. Am I a little bit on point with that, or am I off?
0: All right.
1: Ron, so what you're saying makes absolutely sense. And that's what's been discussed in New York City. Initially, Madani, when he came in, he was being criticized for what you are saying. And then he had to go and put some black people in place. Let's be clear. The majority of the people who run this DSA stuff are white people. All right. But you have black people who are buying into it. I'm not saying everything about it is bad. I'm just saying that it always seems that we are on the short end of the stick. A lot of the policies are not what they appear to be, but people don't study, and we're going to be affected by it. And then we come back. I'll give you another prime example. So in D.C., these same people push to decriminalize marijuana. Now, I don't have a problem with the marijuana stuff to some degree, but I knew that black people weren't going to get any equity initially in it. I knew that they weren't going to put an education component in it, as I asked, when the premise of the whole deal was that too many black people were getting locked up for marijuana and it was messing up their lives. They couldn't get housed, they couldn't get jobs, blah, blah, blah, blah. So they rushed this thing through, they get it through, and then black people can't afford to get the dispensary, so we couldn't sell it legally or illegally, so they had to do these pop-up shops. And then more black people got locked up for marijuana than before the bill passed, right? And then you don't hear nobody talking about it no more. It was just a play for them to get the wealth, for them to get what they want on our backs of helping, and on the name of helping us. And this is what they do over and over again and say they're here to help us, and then leave us hanging. More black people have been locked up for marijuana than before the bill passed. And the people
0: right.
1: were...
0: Oh, we're going to cut that because we got an extra...
1: You don't even hear about it no more.
0: Yeah, Ron, and thank you for sharing that. Before you go, Ron, though, somebody tweeted and says that black people in D.C. have union jobs. We talked about the union support that the apparent front runner received. And she goes on to say they say the same thing about Mandani, that also about the unions. But the people, black people are in all these unions. I just want you to respond to that real quick.
1: What city they in? You go on a construction site, you don't see no black people on a construction site in D.C. I'm talking about construction jobs that are going to build these billion-dollar projects that we're talking about. All right? Majority of people, half the people in D.C. government don't even live in D.C. anymore because they can't afford to live in D.C. So let's be clear. What I'm talking about are these jobs that they're talking about that's coming from all this development and the things like the RFK project, et cetera. Nobody's building any more affordable housing in D.C. because the banks are not paying for it anymore. Nobody's doing the bonds or anything anymore because people in D.C. don't even have to pay their rent. And people say, well, that's harsh. No, you got people who work every day who know in Washington, D.C., you don't have to pay your rent. So if you live in these buildings, right, you'll see people, the trash not getting dumped, this not happening, that not happening. And everybody thinks it's just because of slumlords. No, we're talking about people who have four-unit apartment buildings, eight-unit apartment buildings that might have saved their money and bought it, who are losing everything because of these dumb policies in D.C. that have no accountability. And when you say accountability, people think you're talking Republican. No, I'm talking about things that my grandmother believed in. Right? That if you get a job.
0: And I hate to cut you, Ron, but we got to run it there, cut it off there because we got the attorney Sheila Vance on deck. We need to get to her. But before we go, though, you've got the Go-Go Museum in Washington, D.C. for folks who are not in the district, who are planning to travel to D.C., they should check out the Go-Go Museum. So where exactly is it located?
1: Yes, we are 1920 Martin Luther King Avenue, Southeast D.C. We've been getting people from around the world, even more so now than ever. And we appreciate everybody who comes in and supports a nonprofit, a museum that tells the story of Washington, D.C., going back to 1618 when the Nacogdoches Indians were in Anacostia, 50 years of go-go, and much more. It talks about Marion Barry, the politics of Washington, D.C., the sports of Washington, D.C., and, of course, the music and the soul of our city. So come and see us. We have great food. We have a lot of concerts this weekend. We have the backyard band playing. We have a mobile museum that's going to be in the Pride Parade this weekend and other parades. There's a live band performing on it. We have a lot of stuff going on. So come and support us. And like I said, at the end of the day, I hope Denise Lewis George does well. And I pray for her just like I would want her to pray for me. So God,
0: right.
1: God be the glory.
0: All righty. That's Ron Moten. He's an activist in Washington, D.C., also the founder of the Go-Go Museum in the district. All right, family, it's 8 after top. Let's turn our attention now to attorney and author Sheila Vance, Grand Rising. Sheila, welcome to the program.
3: Oh, thank you so much, Mr. Nelson. Thank you for having me. I'm happy to be here.
0: Good, because we have a ritual, you know, for our first-time guest. We'd like you to give us a short, back of your background, a short detail of your background, so before we get into your book.
3: Great. Well, I grew up in Pennsylvania, a little town called Gulf Mills on a hill called Rebel Hill, which figures prominently into the book that we're going to talk about today. And I came down here to Washington to go to Howard University School of Communications, where I was trained by some of the best journalists in the world, Tony Brown, where our motto was communicate to educate to liberate. And I went to law school here as well. At Georgetown Law School, and then went back to Pennsylvania, practiced law there for over 30 years, still practice law. And then I moved back down to Washington about 5 years ago. But I've had a career as an attorney, as a higher education administrator. I do a lot of work in compliance and Title IX, all the civil rights areas right now. I'm compliance officer at the University of District of Columbia.
0: All right. Thank you for that. That was short and sweet for us. You wrote a book, though, Threshold to Valley Forge, The 6 Days of a Gulf Mills Encampment. First of all, I know you undergrad did communications, but why did you decide to write a book about this and why this topic?
3: Yes. Well, again, growing up in Philadelphia, in Pennsylvania, in the Philadelphia area, you can't turn around without running into something that was related to the Revolutionary War. And just about all the ground that we walk on up there has some kind of history related to the Revolutionary War. So where I grew up in Gulf Mills was a pivotal microcosm of the Revolutionary War happened there 6 days before the Army went to Valley Forge. Most people know about Valley Forge, but they don't know about the Gulf Mills encampment there. And over time, I guess I developed an interest in history to help understand myself and my community and to make my community feel proud about their accomplishments and kind of who we are and the ground on which we lived and stood. So I developed a history and interest in local history. And when I lived in Philadelphia, I lived in an area in near Germantown, which was very pivotal in the Revolutionary War. I lived in another area in suburban Philadelphia, Paoli. Again, there was a battle there in the Revolutionary War. And then in Gulf Mills, where Washington and his whole army were for 6 days before the army went to Valley Forge. That's where he announced the decision to go to Valley Forge. But it was a time of a great unsettling in the country. The country was just trying to get off the ground. It was about a year after the Declaration of Independence. And I just wanted to understand more about history that was hidden from us. And I started digging and uncovering that encampment was a pivotal microcosm of the American Revolution.
0: All right, 12 after the top of the hour. Help us out here. Connect the dots between Juneteenth, the most of us are going to, well, some of us are going to celebrate come Friday, and the Revolutionary War. Can you connect those dots for us?
3: Yes, sir. So where I grew up, again, there was so much focus on the Revolutionary War. June 19th, 1778 was the day that the Continental Army marched out of Valley Forge after spending 6 months there. They marched in December 19th, 1777. They marched in from Gulf Mills. And so I talk about that in my book. But so much of what I heard about June 19th concerned the march out of Valley Forge. We didn't hear a lot about Juneteenth as Freedom Day, for African Americans and what had happened in Texas. The focus in Pennsylvania, and particularly if you live near Valley Forge, as I did, was, oh, that was the day the Army marched out of Valley Forge. They were stronger. They were trained. They had been able to rest for 6 months because armies didn't fight in the winter at that time. And so they emerged ready, stronger to fight for their freedom. And the connection really between Valley Forge and Juneteenth is that it's freedom. You know, so many people who fought in the American Revolution fought for freedom, and that includes the African Americans. So there were at least 700 African Americans who marched out of Valley Forge on June 19th, probably 5,000 to 8,000 African Americans there who fought for the Continental Army in the American Revolution and all the various state militias that fought for the American Revolution. So they fought for their freedom, whether, you know, they were enslaved. A lot of enslavers took their enslaved people with them all throughout the Revolutionary War, particularly, you know, in Gulf Mills and Valley Forge. Some enslavers sent their enslaved people as their substitutes to go fight in the Revolutionary War, just as they would send an enslaved person out to the field to do the farm work that they didn't want to do. And then there were free African Americans who were fighting for the American side, essentially hoping that their fight for freedom would get freedom for all African Americans. And so at the time in 1778, there was no Three-Fifths Compromise like we have in the Constitution. That didn't come until 1787, the Constitution. So at the time of the Gulf Mills encampment, 1777-78, the nation's founding document was the Declaration of Independence, which said all men are created equal, endowed by their creator with certain unalienable rights, life, liberty, and the pursuit of happiness. So the African Americans who fought in the Revolutionary War clung to that principle. That was it. They thought let's win this war. This new nation is going to create this life where we are all created equal. And then in November 1777, the Continental Congress passed the Articles of Confederation. That was the nation's first real governing document that they sent out to the states for them to adopt. And that didn't mention slavery. Slavery wasn't mentioned in the Declaration of Independence. It wasn't mentioned in the Articles of Confederation. So it wasn't until after the Revolutionary War and the Constitution that African Americans were like, wait, we were hoodwinked. But at the time, they fought for freedom on the American side. There were probably double the number of African Americans who fought for the Continental Army fought for the British, because the British promised freedom from enslavement. It was a war that African Americans fought for freedom. So connecting that to Juneteenth, 87 years later, we finally got our freedom nationwide. But we're still fighting for that today.
0: Yeah, hold that thought right there. We got to take a short break. When we come back, though, question for you. The brothers who fought for the Continental Army, the ones that were enslaved, were they promised their freedom why they decided to jump in, or did they have a choice? I want you to share that with us when we get back. Family, you too can join our conversation with our guest. She's an attorney. She's also an author. Her name is Sheila Vance. You want to jump in, reach out to us at 800-450-7876. We'll take your phone calls next.

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0: and Grand Rising family. Thanks for starting your Wednesday with us. It's a hump day, but that means we're halfway through the work week with our guest, Sheila Vance. She's an attorney. She's also an author. She's written a book about the Revolutionary War and also Juneteenth. And before we left for the break, my question to her was, the brothers who fought for the Continental Army, the ones that were enslaved, that their owners sent them to war, were they promised their freedom? Do we know if they were promised their freedom if they actually fought for the Continental Army?
1: Well, I would say the answer is yes for some and no, not directly from their enslavers for others. But say, as an example, some individual enslavers promised their enslaved person's freedom if they fought, particularly as their substitute. But in the state of Rhode Island, in February 1778, when every state had to provide a certain number of free white men to fight in the Continental Army, Rhode Island could not fill its quota with free white men. So Brigadier General James Varnum said to Washington, who did not want African Americans to fight in the Continental Army, he did not allow it. The African Americans who fought from their various state militias. But in February 1778, General Varnum said, look, we can't do this in Rhode Island. So why don't we have the Rhode Island legislature buy the freedom of the enslaved people in Rhode Island, enough enslaved people to meet our quota, and then we'll put them in the Continental Army and then ask the Continental Congress to reimburse Rhode Island later. So so there was an example where one state said, look, we're going to essentially buy the freedom of these enslaved people. But those who fought, African-Americans who fought in the Revolutionary War, everything they were told was freedom, liberty, and independence. Again, there was no document that said that this new country would not honor that. They put their lives on the line, believing it was not lip service. So some of them got their freedom, but many of them did not. After the war, Washington at Yorktown, which was the end of the American Revolution, a lot of African Americans, 10 to 15,000 by some estimates, who were enslaved, went and fought for the British. And a lot of those African Americans who were formerly enslaved were captured at Yorktown. And Washington, who was an enslaver himself, and had his enslaved person with him, Billy Lee, who was his, like, quote-unquote valet. But anyway, Washington said, look, all these enslaved people, you have to go back to your enslaver, like they were property. So it was a mixed bag, and as Dr. King said, the Declaration of Independence, he called it a promissory note in his 1963 I Have a Dream speech, and that's exactly how African Americans in 1777 read it. That America was promising them liberty and equality. And nothing in writing yet said that promise was not going to be followed. So, yes, some got their freedom, but many did not.
0: 23 out of the top there, family. Again, a civics lesson here from Sheila Vance. She's an attorney. She's also an author. And no, we appreciate it because many of us, you know, probably missed class that day. But I want to go back to the Revolutionary War. Can you tell us the roles that our brothers played in that war? You know,

0: You know, so that's the role that African-American soldiers played.
1: But let me ask you this, though. Were they in charge of any of the white soldiers there? Any of the brothers could tell the white soldiers what to do? Did it get that far yet?
0: Absolutely not. No, Carl, they could not. And the army during the American Revolution was the most integrated army in the United States up until 1948, when President Truman enacted an executive order to desegregate the army. So, again, the Continental Army needed everybody. The American Revolution, the state militias, they needed everybody to fight. But no, they were not officers. They were just like the United States Colored Troops in the Civil War. The African Americans were the rank and file soldiers, but they were not the officers. The officers were the white soldiers.
1: You know, you just brought up an interesting fact here, 26 minutes after the top there. Our guest is Sheila Vance. She's an attorney. She's also an author, written a book about Juneteenth and connecting the dots to Juneteenth and the Revolutionary War. You mentioned it was an executive order that integrated the military. If that is true,
0: yeah.
1: Donald Trump can override that executive order and says, I don't want no more N's in my army. Can he do that?
0: Well, that's a great question. I am an attorney. He seems to be issuing all these executive orders that sometimes they're followed, but they often get a lot of pushback. He is the commander in chief of the army, so he seems to think he can do anything. But those who believe in a different version of America, and again, liberty and justice for all, are pushing back and should continue to push back.
1: Yeah, but an executive order, as an attorney, you can tell us executive orders, can be tossed out by the next president, if you will. So if it was an executive order that integrated the troops, Donald Trump can come up tomorrow and say, wait, I don't like those ends in my army. So all you ends are out and you're not even get paid. He can do that, right? With the stroke of a pen. That's my question.
0: Well, he could certainly issue an executive order. Yes, with the stroke of his pen, but whether it would be followed. So people have been going to court to challenge these executive orders. And many of them have been stayed or overturned. The courts have said, thank God for the courts, and the courts have said, you don't have to follow this executive order because it's unconstitutional. We still have a constitution that promises us certain individual rights and anti-discrimination. So some courts have looked at these executive orders and said, no, there's a problem with this. America, you don't have to follow this executive order.
1: All right, let's put that aside. 28 minutes away from the top. Let's go across the waters to Gambia. The Gambia, Sister Adwa is calling from West Africa. Grand Rising, Sister Adwa, you're on with Sheila Vance.
2: Grand Rising and the attorney, I'm hoping that you could clarify some things for me. We were discussing this whole thing this week, and it occurred to me that even in 1776, the U.S. had not been established as the United States of America in 1776, because the Revolutionary War started in 1775. And we were taught about the Boston Tea Party and the Boston Massacre, where Crispus Attucks was the first African indigenous black who lost his life. The war went on for 8 years. That went to 1783. And at that time, they did the Declaration of Independence, which was the declaration of their intent given to the British, letting them know what their intent was. It wasn't until U.S. did the preamble and the U.S. Constitution in 1788 is when the U.S. became the U.S. of A. Can you clarify this? And if this is the case, this 250-year thing that's coming up on July the 4th, is that correct?
0: Well, what you're saying, yes, the Revolutionary War started in 1775. In 1776, the Continental Congress did declare its independence from

0: Great Britain. So that was the declaration of what this new country was going to be and why this new country came together, why these 13 states came together to create a new country. But on November 1st, 1777, the Continental Congress, which continued to regularly meet during the American Revolution, the Continental Congress passed a document called the Articles of Confederation, which was the first true governing document to bring the states together to really make a new country. And the Congress said, we are sending this document out to the 13 states, and we are asking them to their state legislatures to adopt it. And so on December 17th, 1777, the first state to adopt it was Virginia. Both their House of Representatives and their Senate adopted the Articles of Confederation. But every state then took their time to review this document, and it was not adopted until 1781, Maryland being the last state to come in. And that was the nation's governing document, the Articles of Confederation, before the Constitution. So that was the document that really established how the new United States was going to operate administratively, essentially moving forward. But it wasn't until 1787, there were problems with the Articles of Confederation and, you know, creating this new country. So it wasn't until 1787 that the there was a constitutional convention and the U.S. Constitution was adopted. So it was a long road.
1: Okay, let me ask you this, though. After the Declaration of Independence, the Treaty of Paris happened, and that was from Britain, where they said, okay, you can be independent. You can go forth and do what you claim to do. And that came about with the Treaty of Paris. So I'm just a little confused about, you know, sometimes, I don't know, my history is kind of just discombobulated in terms of knowing what is correct and what is not. And so that's why I'm asking, what is the sequence of events that took place that established this U.S. of A in 1776? Because in my mind, they couldn't have been established because they were in a war that went on for 8 years. So that's just me. But I appreciate I'm enjoying the conversation. Have a wonderful day.
0: Thank you. Yeah, so in 1776, July 1776, that's when the Continental Congress said enough of what's going on with the British and how they're treating us as a colony here. We are declaring our independence from Great Britain. We are creating a new country called the United States, and we are going to fight for this new country. They had to fight. Britain wasn't giving up these 13 colonies without a fight. But the 13 colonies said, we're declaring ourselves independent, self-determination. And then these governing documents, Article of Confederation, the Treaty of Paris, was at the end of the Revolutionary War, where, you know, the British, you know, essentially said, all right, you are recognizing the United States. But the United States recognized itself in 1776, created the Articles of Confederation, 1781, and then the Constitution in 1787. But thank you for your questions.
2: You know, and let me jump in here, Attorney Vance. I think what Sister Ottawa is saying from the Gambia, calling us from Africa, thank you for doing that for us, that it didn't actually happen on the 4th of July because they were still fighting. So how could they, you know, how could you say we're independent and we're still at war? So it wasn't until afterwards, I think maybe September or whatever, when everything died down, that we're actually, that's actually should have been Independence Day. Am I wrong? Is my sequence of events out of pocket?
0: Well, true independence was at the end of the war. The British surrendered at Yorktown in 1781, but there was fighting for another 2 years, sporadic fighting here and there, and actually the signing of the actual, you know, Britain actually signing the documents that recognized the new United States. But the American creation story is that the Continental Congress said, look, we are governing ourselves. Self-government was the principle. And they essentially stated, we are going to govern ourselves. We don't believe in, again, a nation where you live under a king. The whole No Kings movement was what the American Revolution was all about. They were putting a stake in the ground at the Continental Congress saying, we're going to govern ourselves. And they listed a whole list of grievances against Great Britain and the king, and said, we're going to govern ourselves. We're creating a new nation, whether you recognize it or not, Britain, and we're going to fight for this new nation. And one of the things that the Continental Congress did, and I talk about this in my book, is that they sent Ben Franklin, who was then the United States' most famous citizen because of his scientific experiments and accomplishments, they sent him to Europe to try to convince primarily King Louis XVI of France to come in this war, to join the war and support this new nation, and recognize the United States as a independent country. So France did come in, the French king did decide to support the United States on December 17, 1777, during the six-day period I talk about in my book. And then there was a treaty, two treaties that between France and the new United States, as it recognized them, that was finalized in February of 1778. So that was Franklin's job, to convince Europe to say, look, they created a new country. It's called the United States, and we need to help them against our enemy, Great Britain.
2: All right. Hold that thought away. Right there. We got to check the news, traffic, and weather in our different cities. When we come back, though, Sheila, tell us about the Africans, the our brothers, our ancestors, the Continental Congress. Did that ever come up, the enslaved ones and the free ones? Any discussion about what to do with our folks? I'll let you respond to that when we get back. Family, you too can join our conversation with our guest. She's an author. She's an attorney. Her name is Sheila Vance. She's written a book that connects the dots between Juneteenth and the Revolutionary War. What are your thoughts? Reach out to us at 800-450-7876, and we'll take your phone calls after we check the news, traffic, and weather. That's next.

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1: It's called the hustle up the Hancock.
0: It's hard to believe when you watch Steve today that a few years ago, his lungs were failing and he was fighting to survive.
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0: And Grand Rising family, thanks for starting your Wednesday with us. It's a hump day. We're halfway through the work week with our guest. She's an attorney. She's an author. Her name is Sheila Vance. She's written a book called The Threshold to Valley Forge, The 6 Days of the Gulf Mills Encampment. Before we go back to let me just remind you, coming up later this morning, we'd address our Black Music Month with Marshall Thompson from the Shylights, the legendary group. Also, Ira Tucker Jr. is going to be with us. He's also come from a musical family. And tomorrow, we're going to be joined by psychologist Dr. Jerome E. Fox and also historian Michael Imhotep. Michael's going to talk about Juneteenth as well, because he says Juneteenth wasn't the last day of slavery in the United States. Some people say slavery's still going on. But anyway, Michael's going to bring receipts. So if you are in Baltimore, keep that radio locked in tight on 1010 WLB. If you're in the DMV, the Washington metropolitan area, on 1450 WOL. So Sheila, before I left the break, my question to you, the Continental Congress, all these discussions, yeah. Did they ever anywhere written this, they said about our brothers and sisters, that did anything about the enslaved or the free Black persons, was that written anywhere, but what was supposed to happen to us, what they wanted us to do? Did they talk about us any at all?
1: Yes, yes. They talked about it and wrote some things down, but I just want to be clear for everyone that slavery was legal in all 13 states in 1777, 1778. And there were slaves in enslaved people in all of these states. The first state to pass a law that to end slavery was Pennsylvania, with the gradual abolition of slavery act in 1780. But anyway, the Continental Congress at that time, you know, was at a threshold moment. That was a moment of chaos when they had to find a way forward. And they didn't know a way forward, but critical decisions had to be made. So, yes, they did discuss slavery and what to do with enslaved persons, which, of course, enslavers considered property but not persons. So even in the Declaration of Independence, which had sent Thomas Jefferson, an enslaver, John Adams, who was not, and Sam Adams, his cousin, they were all members of the Continental Congress, they sent them to draft the Declaration of Independence. There were discussions about slavery. Jefferson even wrote some things about slavery in the previous draft of Declaration of Independence, but there was no agreement. Their goal was to preserve the Union, create this new country, and move forward. Then in the Articles of Confederation, when Congress discussed them in 1781, there was some discussion. Then we get to the Constitutional Convention, again, but no agreement in the Articles of Confederation, no mention of slavery. In the Constitutional Convention of 1787, yes, there were discussions of slavery, what to do about enslaved African Americans, how to count enslaved African Americans, how much representation each state was going to have. The Southern states initially said they wanted to count all the enslaved people as persons, but the Northern representatives said, wait, you're not treating them as persons. You're treating them as property. So why would we allow you to count them as persons for purposes of the proportional representation that we have, particularly in the House of Representatives? So that's where we get the three-fifths compromise. The South wanted to count the enslaved people as people, just as they were counting free white people. But the Northern representatives said, look, no, we're not going to allow you to count these people as people when you don't even consider them to be people. You consider them to be property. So they came up with this compromise that African Americans would be counted, enslaved African Americans, as three-fifths of a person to move things forward. Again, they were at a threshold moment, the Continental Congress. They had to make a decision to move this new United States forward, or it was essentially at the point where it was about to fall apart. So they put some things aside, the Northern representatives, and said, all right, we'll go along with this compromise, counting enslaved people as three-fifths of a person. Yes, so there is evidence of that in some of the documents that led to the formation of all of these governing documents, Declaration of Independence, Articles of Confederation, and, of course, the Constitution. So that's where it came from. It was discussed.
0: All right. Hold on right there, Sheila. 10 away from the top. Now, Gene in Pikesville has a question for you. He's on line one. Grand Rising, Gene, you're on with Sheila Vance. Is Gene there?
2: Yeah, I'm still here. Hear me?
0: Yeah, your question.
2: Hello?
0: Yeah, go ahead.
2: My question is centered around, I know you just talked about the 12th Amendment and the 3/5 compromise, but what about the 11th Amendment? When I was a little boy in junior high school, we discussed judicial review, and basically the kings and queens of England had power over the courts and were able to, you know, influence the courts in spite of whether a person was, you know, guilty or innocent or not guilty. So the judicial review, Thomas Jefferson, as we were taught, judicial review was left out of the Constitution. The Bill of Rights, the 10th Amendment, states rights, but it was the 11th Amendment, what they call the Democrat Republicans and the the Federalist. And so how impactful was judicial review in taking away states' rights and really setting the South up being able to secede from the Union, before the implementation of the 13th Amendment?
0: All right, let's give a chance to respond. Thanks, Gene.
2: No, I was going to say just that for people just to understand what that literally meant was the Supreme Court has supreme power over all matters pertaining to the Constitution. I think that
0: Gene, I hate to interrupt because we're racing the clock here. I want to give her a chance to respond to your question, but I thank you for your call. 9 minutes away from the top there. Go ahead, Sheila.
1: Okay. Yes, thank you. Great question, but I must say I am not a constitutional scholar. I am not a scholar of the Constitution. I know something about enough to answer certain questions as it relates to the formation and the American Revolution, but I'm sorry, I don't have the answer to that question about the 11th Amendment and judicial review. I've kind of more focused on, hyper-focused, you might say, on the this period, the 6 days in 1777 and Valley Forge. So I'm sorry, I don't have the answer, but the Supreme Court is supreme. There is a supremacy clause in the Constitution.
0: 9 away from it, Todd. As I mentioned, Mark's in Houston. He has a question for you. He's on line 3. Grand Rising, Mark, you're on with Sheila Vance.
3: Grand Rising, good morning. Y'all doing all right this morning?
1: Yes, thank you.
3: Okay, yes, I just wanted to say I want to say something about Congress and what people keep saying we're still under slavery. Well, you notice that John Lewis bill tried to pass through there, and you notice we had some Democrats that were sleeping cells that sitting there and didn't want to pass it. When there's anything that protects black people or whatever, it seems like this country's always got a backup or a plan or somebody behind to stop it from what we're trying to do, no matter who get elected or get in office. Everybody else get executive orders to do it just to protect them. But no matter what they say, no presidents, nobody is protecting us in our lives. You understand what I'm saying? So, I mean, this is things that we got to talk about.
0: And Mark, again, we're racing the clock. Can you put it in a question form? So, can you put in a question form so she can respond?
3: Well, I'm just saying, do you think that the system is rigged against us? That's all I'm saying. It's like for us. We're trying to protect ourselves since we say slavery is over. We don't believe that it's not. But you believe that?
1: Okay, let me answer that. Legally, yes. We are no longer enslaved. Slavery is over. We are free. Again, the Declaration of Independence is a promissory note. One thing that that struck me so much in my work and my research, and I did a lot of original research. I delved into a lot of documents here at the Library of Congress, manuscript room. I looked at original documents. That was my training at Howard University, to let the people tell the story in their own words, but put it in context. So the one thing that really stood out to me was the extreme personal sacrifice of the soldiers, the people who lived at the time of the American Revolution. And that led me to ask myself, what would you do for democracy? What would I do for democracy? Okay, if I happen to be, say, someone who lived in 1777. I went to bed. I woke up. Here's 11,000 members of the Continental Army in my backyard, which happened in Gulf Mills. Free and enslaved people, white soldiers, women, Native Americans, you had everybody there. So the question is, they were fighting for democracy. What will I do for democracy? When I speak, I always ask people to ask yourself, what would you do for democracy? That question still exists. every generation has a job to do to make sure that the promises of the Declaration of Independence are carried out. We all have something to do. So if you say the system is rigged, all right, what are you going to do to out-rig it? What are you going to do to stand up for yourself and your fellow man to make sure these founding principles are real? So that's kind of how I would answer that question.
0: All right. And Mark, I thank you for your call. 6 minutes away from the top hour, coming up on a break real soon. But there's a part in the Juneteenth story that rarely gets told. That is the United States Colored Troops, as they call us back then, who were in yes. Galveston in that June. And if you can tell us, I guess when we get back from the break, if you can tell us why this presence matter. Family, just join us. Yes. Our guest is Sheila Vance. Sheila's an attorney. She's an author. She's making the connection between Juneteenth and the Revolutionary War. We're getting some real good civics lessons this morning. What are your thoughts? You want to join this discussion? Reach out to us at 800-450-7876, and we'll check your calls. We'll take all your calls after we check the traffic and weather. That's next.

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9: Are you excited about being a new grandmother?
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0: Did you know that when you make time to do three simple things each day with your children, talking, reading, and singing, you're helping to shape and strengthen their brains for the years to come? 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

0: and Grand Rising family, and welcome to Wednesday. We're halfway through the work week. That means it's a hump day for us. Our guest is author and attorney Sheila Vance. She's written a book that connects the dots between Juneteenth and the Revolutionary War. And before we left for the traffic update, my question to her was, there's a part of the Juneteenth story that rarely gets told, so we want her to deal with this. The United States colored troops who were in Galveston that June, why does their presence matter? Sheila.
1: Yes. Okay. So the estimates are about 5,000 to 10,000 United States colored troops were in Galveston, Texas, on Juneteenth. The 25th Army, which consisted of all U.S. colored troops, was assigned to be the Army of Occupation along the Texas-Mexico border to guard against Napoleon's French troops in Mexico coming over, to invade the United States and to watch for resurgent Confederate activity. Also, United States colored troop regiments from Indiana, Illinois, and New York had sailed from Virginia to Mobile, Alabama, and they were to continue on to South Padre Island in Texas. However, they encountered rough seas that depleted their coal and their water, and that forced the ship to divert to Galveston, Texas, for supplies. So these U.S. colored troops, 5,000 to 10,000 estimated, were in Galveston, and that overlapped with General Granger issuing General Order Number 3, stating that enslaved persons in Texas were free. So that's so important because the enslaved people in Texas had the opportunity to see people who looked like them and people who were formerly enslaved, many of them like them, in Union Army uniforms. They were able to envision themselves as members of the Union Army as well, as freedom fighters, fighters for their own freedom. They were able to envision a fate that was different from that which was ascribed in General Order Number 3, which said that the enslaved, formerly enslaved people were free, but they should remain in their present homes and work for wages. So they were able to say, look, we don't have to do that. Here's one vision of ourselves. We can see ourselves as free members of the United States military, like these 5,000 to 10,000 people who came in, United States colored troops, fighting for our freedom all over the United States. So it's about what is possible. Having those United States colored troops there showed the formerly enslaved, the newly free, what was possible for them. They had freedom of movement. They had freedom to join the army to fight for freedom, so they could envision a different life for themselves.
0: All right, 800-450-7876. Our guest is Sheila Vance. She's an author. She's also an attorney. And she's connecting the dots between the Revolutionary War and Juneteenth. You know, the country's going to celebrate their 250th anniversary, you know, coming up in July, 4th of July. What changes when we put these black patriots back into the founding story? How should we, now knowing all this information that you're sharing with us this morning, how should we look at the 4th of July?
1: Well, yes, we have to put the black patriots back into the story because we call that historical reconstruction. Like, tell the truth. You can't hide the truth. The truth is the truth. And facts are facts. So the story is these men and women, because there were women there too, they believed in freedom. The whole war was about freedom. It was freedom for everyone. They fought for their freedom. They fought for other people's freedom. And we need to honor that. I believe that. We need to honor their extreme personal sacrifice, like Delta Sigma Theta Sorority did. They put a monument called Patriots of African Descent in the Revolutionary War, right in Valley Forge, right on the grounds where the Rhode Island African-American troops had their housing. It's right there. It's a beautiful monument. You can see it today. So the point is, telling their stories, they fought for freedom. We know freedom isn't free. Again, every generation has a role to play to honor their sacrifice and answer that question, what would we do for democracy? So people look at the army, think, oh, the Revolutionary War was fought by free white men, for free white men. Yes, but it was fought by free and enslaved African Americans for the freedom of all African Americans. And we need to honor their story, their extreme personal sacrifice, and understand, dig deep into the history. It's available to all of us. So much is available now online with digital collections. You know, you used to have to go sit in the archives, pull the documents out yourselves, look at them. You still do that, but a lot is available online with a search. And so I hope that maybe some of this truth-telling has inspired other people to do the same. Go look in the archives. Here in Washington, D.C., it's free. You can get a card, say you're a researcher, go up to the Library of Congress manuscript rooms. Pull out the documents yourself. I held documents in my hand from 1777. I was amazed. The original documents. Learn your history. Honor your history. It's there for us to discover in our historical restoration.
0: Well, let me ask you this, though, because you said African Americans. Back then, America was not formed. So would be the right, correct term would be just be Africans? We were still formed, we were just Africans instead of or enslaved Africans or free Africans?
1: Well, I say the term African Americans because America formed itself with the Declaration of Independence. And just like there'll be celebrations this July 4th and every July 4th, this July 4th, of course, for America 250, there were celebrations then for this new country and for freedom. So I say African Americans, certainly from the time of the Declaration of Independence. There was no true America up until then. So, yes, we are of African descent, but we are also Americans, just like everybody else from July 4th onward.
0: All right. Eight after the top there. Thelma's in Baltimore has a question for you. She's on line one. Grand Rising, Thelma. You're on with Sheila Vance.
2: Yeah, Grand Rising. You're not going to believe this, but John Trumbull painted the back of the $2 bill. Are you familiar with that? That's
1: no.
2: A painting by John. Yeah, John Trumbull is a great painter. His portrait is on the back of a $2 bill, right? So I went to my bank, Wells Fargo, which I've been going to for like 900 years. I swear to God, they put me out of the bank for asking for them.
1: Okay.
2: I had to call the officer. Believe it or not, I called the officer on them. The officer told me, why don't I just forget it and go to another bank? I dropped a tear. I got
0: mad. Do us a favor, because we're running closer over time.
2: What's
0: your question
2: bill.
0: Okay,
2: here it is. Buy the $2 bill. John Trumbull's painting's on the back. White folks know about it. We're going to wake up one morning. It's going to sell for millions of dollars. Have a great day. That's why
0: I was trying to
2: get them. Bye-bye.
0: All right. Thank you, Thelma. Bye. That was the question there. But Sheila, before we let you go, what's the one thing you want our listeners to carry out on this Juneteenth? And what is your next work?
1: Oh, yes. Well, what I'd like people to understand is there is an important African-American or African, however you want to say it, story told at the American Revolution June 19th, 1776, and 1778, up until Juneteenth. The connection is there over 87 years. What I want people to take from this is that, again, we all have a role to play in making this promise of all men are created equal and women a reality. We all have a role to play in that. So my next book is about my family story. I'm telling my family story all the way from the colonial era. Dunmore, my great-great-great-great-great-grandfather was named Squire Dunmore, and Lord Dunmore was the last colonial governor of Virginia in Williamsburg. So we're tying those knots together. We have some evidence. I'm digging deep into that. And all the way up to the United States Colored Troops. My great-great-grandfather was in the United States Colored Troops, an enslaved person who was forced to go with his enslaver to fight for the Confederacy. They were captured, and he ended up fighting for the United States Colored Troops here in Maryland. And then we're talking about, in my book, African American Land Loss. He, as a formerly enslaved people, was able to buy 23 acres of land in Port Deposit, Maryland, Cecil County, and we know the history there with the KKK, but he looked white. He was, because his father was white, his enslaver. He was able to buy this land. Thank God my family paid the taxes every year since then, and it's still in the family. I'm the administrator over three quarters of that property. So we're looking at African-American land loss, heir property, where no one has a will. And there's 50 million people on the deed. So we're trying to untangle the title and do something historic with that property and tell these stories in a very physical way, turn that into a heritage site, and also allow some of our family to live on there. So it's the American story from colonial era up to today. And, you know,
0: I'm going to have to cut it there because we're way over time, Sheila. But I thank you. Thank you for sharing your thoughts on your book. And quickly, the title of the book before we let you go.
1: Threshold to Valley Forge, the 6 days of the Gulf Mills encampment.
0: Well, thank you. And thank you for doing the book, too. Because we learned a lot of stuff this morning. Thank you, Sheila.
1: Thank you so much for having me, Carl. All right. Bye.
0: We're running late, but let's go to Philly. Ira Tucker Jr. is waiting for us. Ira, Grand Rising, welcome back to the program.
3: Grand Rising, my brother, and to all the audio listeners out there, good to be back.
0: Yeah, because you're from a musical family. Just share with the family, our family here on the radio, about your family.
3: Well, my dad was the lead singer of the Dixie Hummingbirds for 70 years. And my sisters sang with Stevie in the back as a background singers when he had his first group on his own, and they were called the Third Generation. But he had to change that name because that name was already with another group, so he turned that into Wonder Love. And my sister Linda, she was with him for about 3 or 4 years. My sister Sandra was with him. And then Linda went and joined the Supremes when Diana Ross left. And she's with a group now called Former Ladies of the Supremes. So they're all three women who were all a part of the Supremes who are now former ladies, and they sing, they do concerts all over the country and around the world as well. My sister Sandra is a songwriter. I have a cousin, Gerald Beasley, who is a fabulous bass player, and he's a jazz musician. And I'm proud to say that I have a son that's a drummer, very good, and a nephew who is excellent, T. Ira Lawrence. He's very, very good. He's a drummer, a well-known drummer, and also he has his own podcast. So we're all kind of, you know, doing our thing, working, and I'm still writing music and working in the industry. I'm with a guy who and his brother wrote that song, Could It Be I'm Falling in Love by the Spinners, and they've changed that and put in secular words and something that we call inspirational R&B. So still active, still hanging in here, trying to do the best that I can with what I have.
0: All right, good. That's a record that Kevin needs to get his hands on so he can play on Sunday. Okay, that's great. Thank you, Ira. But Ira, you grew up in a musical family, so music was always in your household. Tell us what it's like growing up with your dad is the lead singer, the legendary Dixie Hummingbirds. So you met a lot of famous people in and out of your house. Can you share some of those days with us?
3: Oh, yeah, those were some great days. I mean, and they were some people that at the time when you meet them and you see them and you're around them, you had no idea that these people were great people. One was Rosetta Tharpe. She used to come to my house all of the time. We used to go to her house. As a matter of fact, we called her Aunt Sis. And Rosetta used to go. She loved to fish. So she would go fishing with us down in Maryland, Graysonville, down in that area. And we had a great time with her. Also, Sam Cooke, he used to be with the Soul Stirrers, the singing group, and he would come by. And we had, and also, God, who else was it? I can't think of any more names now, but it was, Mahalia Jackson, Clara Ward. All of these people used to come in. And then we met some of the people who did the other types of things around the gospel world. Guys who sold stuff to the audience. These guys would come in and they would bring in all of the Christian books and they'd have all kind of stuff to sell. And they would sell it. And they were some funny guys because that we learned how to sell a product, watching these men do their thing. and they would come at especially when there was an intermission. They would come in and start selling their stuff in the audience, and it was great. And there were some great people. We enjoyed, my sisters and I enjoyed being around all of them.
0: Yeah, but Ira, at what point did you figure out that your family was sort of different from the other children that you went to school with, that your dad was famous in the community? At what point did you, actually figure out, hey, everybody knows my dad. My dad's kind of famous. I'll tell you what, hold that response, because we got to step aside for a few moments. When we come back, I'll let you give us the answer. Family, you want to join this conversation? I guess it's Ira Tucker Jr. He comes from a musical family, as you just heard. As we continue our monthly salute to Black Music Month, what are your thoughts? Hit us up at 800-450-7876, and we'll take your phone calls next.

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0: and Grand Rising family. Thanks for rolling with us on this Wednesday morning as we continue our salute to Black Music Month. We're joined by Ira Tucker Jr. Ira comes from a musical family. And before we left for the break, Ira, my question to you was, when did you find out? Growing up in this family, you see all these famous people coming to your house and everybody knows your dad, apparently, as a youngster. When did you find out that, you know, my family's kind of different? You know, there's something special about my family. When did you feel that?
1: I think it was when I realized that my father didn't have to get up in the morning and go to work. Mostly everybody in my neighborhood, their parents got up and went to their jobs. My father didn't have to get up because he didn't do that type of work. He worked at night and he worked in places like the Met and the Apollo. So that was the first inkling that I had that something was different. And then when all these people would come by, we were very young, so it didn't register. You know, we knew their names, we were close, but it didn't register the power that they had. But as I grew older, I remember the first time I saw my father on stage, it was a shock to me. Because I saw him, and I realized that that's what he does. That's his job. And all of that kind of coalesced in my mind. And I understood that he was an entertainer. He didn't have a factory job or another kind of profession. This was his profession. And everything kind of came together after that. I kind of understood, you know, and also by me being a junior, I had people asking me, well, you know, hey, man, are you going to sing like your dad? So I got a lot of that, of which there was just no way that would ever happen. But it was just nice knowing that there were people who cared about him and who loved that group. But it wasn't just him. It was the group, you know. And it made a lot of sense to me, you know, as to where I was and who I was. Oh, I was about six or seven years old. And we share that same experience because they used to rehearse in my mother's, in my house in the living room. And all the people would come and stand around the window and listen to them rehearse outside. Yeah, it was.

0: not here to just listen either. We have psychiatrists who look at your whole mental health picture and can prescribe medication if you need it.
1: And yes, we take insurance.
0: Great care. More than just talk. Talkometry. Get matched with a psychiatrist who...
2: Yeah, well, Bob used to say that in order to get over, you have to go down. So he would go down in the audience and start. He was the first person the first entertainer, gospel-wise, to do that. So he would go down in the audience, and he would sing directly to people in the audience. And that was just back in the 50s, 60s, early 60s. That was just like a lot. People didn't, they never saw that before. The other thing is that he would tell me that how to hold a microphone. You know, you have to hold that microphone in a way that it's like a person. And you sing into it. When you sing into it, you have to hold it so that it's almost like you're talking to someone, you know, and they get that feeling that they can see your passion being going from you into that microphone, into their ears. And it was always something my father would say, on Mother's Day, you always sing songs about mother. You know, they would have a whole little thing set up so that it would always be about your mother and growing up and all that kind of stuff. But, you know, there were all kinds of little things that they would do. And because they were in total competition with other groups. So everybody had their own little tricks that they used to do to get. And I remember that whole thing about the voice, you know, I had a bad voice today, you know. And the next thing you know, man. Yeah. Right. Well, that's my dad. My dad used to do. They used to do that all the time. You know, like, I'm sorry that my voice is bad today, but then the next thing you know, he's blasting. You know, but it was interesting that. Later on, when I got with Stevie Wonder and was working with him, I saw some of those same tricks, those little things that they use on stage. I saw that happening with him as well. So that type of thing had transitioned and moved on and went around to a whole bunch of people. Right. One that I remember was when my father used to tell me, you get everybody with you. And if you, in order to get them with you, you have them raise their hand, you know. So his thing was he would sing these words, "Ain't he all right?" And the audience would say, "Yeah." And Pop would go, "Ain't he all right?" And they go, "Yeah."
3: Yeah.
2: Call and response. That's exactly right. Call and response.
3: 28 minutes after top there, family. We continued our a tribute to Black Music Month. Ira Tucker Jr. is our guest. Let's step up with you, Ira. When you're working for Stevie, you were there when he was in that horrible accident. And he was in a coma. Can you share that? What happened with the family?
2: Oh yeah, that was a difficult time. We had just finished a gig in I think we were in Columbia, South Carolina, and I was very fortunate because my grandmother was very religious, so she didn't really go for rock and roll.

0: she called, but somehow she decided to come to the show. And her and my aunt came, and I was very happy to see them there. And Stevie did his thing, and my grandmother became a fan. And she really enjoyed the show, and it was exciting to her. We left that morning for Winston-Salem. And we had a caravan of cars. I was sitting in the middle. We had the back was all filled with equipment and stuff of this station wagon. And I was in the middle. Stevie was sitting next to the window. And he was falling asleep, and he wasn't very comfortable. So he said, "Ira, can you get on another car so I can stretch out?" So we pulled over. I got out. I got in the last car with the driver. And next thing I know, man, we told we'd pull over because we would use the walkie-talkies to stay in touch with each other to everybody pull over. We pulled over, and they said, "There's been an accident." And there was this log. It was a logging truck. And John Harris was driving the car, and somehow the logging truck stopped suddenly. John hit the brakes, and a log came through the windshield and hit Stevie in the head. And he was unconscious in the car. And his brother Calvin jumped out and started directing traffic. And Scott Edwards, who also worked with us, was helping Steve and trying to get him, to wake up, calling him and all. We got the emergency wagon there. The rest of us were told to go on to Winston-Salem. On to Raleigh. And we went there not knowing whether Steve was alive or dead. So when we got there, they told us they had canceled the show. Now we're going to fly back to New York. So I flew back to New York, and I just could not handle it. I knew something was wrong, so I didn't go into the city. I went over to the counter, and I bought a ticket to go back to Winston-Salem. So I flew back to Winston-Salem, checked in the hotel, and they said Steve was in critical condition. He was in a coma. And so we were all just walking around trying, wondering what was going to happen next and praying that he was going to be all right. And that morning I went to the hospital to see him, and I walked by his room and I didn't recognize him. I didn't know that was him because his head had swollen up. And so they told me that's him in the room. And I was like, "Oh my God, no." So I went in, he was laying there, and he was just, he was in a coma, he was breathing. I was talking to him, saying, "Steve, you're going to be all right, everything's going to be okay." So I went back to the hotel, and Ms. Hardaway, his mother, had come in, so we got her from the airport, brought her to the hotel. And by that time, all of the people from Motown, Stevie's lawyers, and everybody else had descended upon the hotel. So we were out there worried about Stevie and concerned about his health and his well-being, and they were having meetings about his future. And then all kinds of things came up. If he lives, this is what we're going to do. If he dies, this is what we're going to do. And that really shocked me to death that they could be talking about business when this man was laying in the hospital near death. And so I left. I just couldn't handle that meeting. So I left and went back to my room and was just praying that he was going to be all right. So while I was there, something said, "Well, maybe if you sense something of him, try to reach him." So when I went back to the hospital the next day, I was singing Higher Ground to him. And every time I get to the part, "I'm so damn glad he let me try it again," I would sing that, loud as I could to him in his ear. And he squeezed my hand. And I was like, is he squeezing my hand because he hears me, or is this just some reaction? And I found out, I went to the doctor, and the doctor said, he squeezed your hand. I said, yeah. So we went back in the room, and I sang it again, and he squeezed my hand again. So the doctor said, well, then he's not in a coma anymore. He hears you. So then I said, this is where I've made my mistake. I said, well, I'm bringing this keyboard in because, you know, it's time that he plays. I mean, he can play now. He can wake up. And it was like, no. Don't do that. You know, we have to bring, this is a slow process that he has to come back slowly. And it was about 10 more days of him being in there. And he finally got to the point where, you know, he could sit up in the bed. And we were telling him what happened and things. He asked about John. We told him John was okay. You know, he was the only one that got hurt and that he had a contusion on his brain and he had to be very careful. And, you know, Stevie wrote a song called Contusion afterwards. But that was how that happened. And he came through it. We went back to New York. And he rehabbed in New York. He was taking this medicine. I remember he took this medicine called Dilantin. And he was gonna write a song about Dilantin as well. You know, Steve would turn anything into a song. I mean, because that whole thing, that the song called Contusion, is about that accident, you know, and his impression of what happened. Because when you can't see something, you can't get out of the way, you know. So this log came through and hit him right in his forehead, you know. But fortunately, he was able to respond. He could hear me singing Higher Ground to him, and it did make an impact on him, and it did kind of move him towards the light, you know. And I was happy about that. I felt real good. And the doctors all said that, you know, it was the right thing for me to do. So I was just glad that he came back, because everybody was concerned that he wasn't going to come back. And all the business people who were doing their business in there, we had a little contempt for them at the time because they didn't show any compassion. They were concerned about record sales and about what's going to happen with, you know, with his money and all of that stuff. So his mom was extremely happy, you know, Miss Hardaway had gone through so much. His brothers, they were there, they were concerned. Everybody felt, when he came out of that coma, it was like we came out of the coma. You know, we were all in a coma.
1: Ira, hold that thought right there. What a story. I've heard it before, but I wanted you to just share with the family. 23 minutes away from the top of our family. We're into Black Music Month. Our guest is Ira Tucker. Ira Tucker was Stevie's publicist for a while, and he was there with that accident. Many of you don't know the story. That's why Ira shared that story. It's a great story. But we want to talk some more about music when we get back. You got a question for Ira Tucker Jr., reach out to us at 800-450-7876, and we'll take your phone calls next.
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0: and Grand Rising family. Thanks for staying with us on this Wednesday morning. It's a hump day. We're halfway through the work week, but it's also Black Music Month. And this is what we're discussing, black music, with Ira Tucker Jr. Ira comes from a musical family. As you mentioned before, you hear the story when Stevie got in that accident. And also coming up later this morning, we're going to speak with another legendary person, singer. That would be Marshall Thompson from the Shy Lights is going to join us. And tomorrow we're going to be joined by psychologist Dr. Jerome E. Fox, and also historian Michael Emotep will be here. So if you're in Baltimore, make sure that radio's locked in tight on 1010 WOLB. Or if you're in the DMV area, we're on 1450 WOL. All right, Ira, do you remember Stevie's product that he did after the accident? What was that album that he did? Do you remember? Can you recall? Have we lost Ira, Kevin? Yeah, we may have lost Ira. All right. And also want to talk to Ira about his sister. As you mentioned, his sister's members of the Supremes. And I was telling him the other day, a conversation between his sister and Linda Lawrence, who was one of the Supremes, about Motown. There was talking about Motown Christmas party. Interesting conversation. Hopefully we'll get Kerry Gordy on later before the month is out and give us some more Motown stories. And a lot of Motown stories out there. Some that will repeat. Ira, my question to you was, do you recall the album that Stevie worked on after the accident?
1: I think it was Inner Visions, or it might have been I keep feeling Inner Visions.
0: Yeah. Was that before the tour with the Rolling Stones? Because I think it was 72 he did the tour with the Stones. He opened for the Rolling Stones.
1: We did the tour with the Stones before he did all of those songs, those albums. That was a thing in itself, because that was my first tour that I'd ever gone on. I had only heard the word tour from my father from the Hummingbirds touring. So that was an experience for me to be on the road with Stevie and the Rolling Stones and Mick Jagger and all of these people that I had heard about, and then I got to see for real. And the mass audiences that came, I mean, thousands of people showed up, and it was just a wonderful experience, even though it was a learning experience for me, because I learned what my role was and how I had to do it. But it also was an experience that I'll never forget because of the people that I met and had interactions with.
0: Would you say that tour is what pushed Stevie over the top, because there he's engaging with a new audience?
1: Oh, yeah, I think it did. It did, because it introduced him to a larger audience. Some people who didn't know, they were still calling him Little Stevie. So when he came out and they saw, but then again, when he did his thing, it was a Rolling Stone crowd, but Stevie was wrecking the house. he was doing it. I mean, I remember the one song that he did, and the audience just would go crazy over it. I Was Born in Little Rock, Had a Childhood Sweetheart.
0: I Was Made to Love Her.
1: Every time you would hear that beginning with Stevie playing the harmonica, they would just roar. You know, you could hear the roar. So they knew that song. They knew that song. And it was just great to see the response that he got. And it did change. It changed everything. It definitely brought a new audience to him. And it also brought the fact that he was strong enough to handle that kind of being an opening act like that.
0: Right. And that's the message right there. You don't always start at the top. You know, you start somewhere and start with he got over, really, really got exposed to a new audience when he did the tour with the Rolling Stones. But I want to ask you about your sister, though. Linda, because I heard a conversation she had with Smokey on his radio show about Motown, those Motown stories. Because she was singing with Wanderlove, right? How did they pluck her from Wanderlove? How did that go?
1: Well, she was with Wonderlove, and again, she started out when Stevie decided he was going to do his own thing. He put his group together, he put a band together, and he needed background singers. And Linda was working at a place called the 20 Grand in Detroit. And a lot of Motown acts used to go there. She was singing one night, and they liked the way she sounded. And Steve asked if she would be a part of his group. And then he found out that she was the daughter of Ira Tucker. So that made a big difference because it was like, oh, she can sing. And so then she got, Linda told him about my sister Sandra. And so he brought Sandra out to Detroit, and they auditioned. And Linda didn't, Sandra auditioned. And she cut it, she made it good. So they became his background group. And Linda was with them from the time we did the Stones tour, or before that. And then we did the Stones tour. And I think it was Mary Wilson asked Linda, because Diana was leaving. And, what's her name was leaving?
0: Cindy Burton.
1: Diana had already left. And they were bringing in this girl who was, she was part of the group at that time, Cindy Birdsong, and she was talking about leaving too. So Mary called Linda and asked Linda would she step in for Cindy Birdsong, and Linda said, yeah, and that was it, because Linda felt as though it was a move for her in the right direction, because Stevie was going in a solid R&B thing that was a little bit, Linda was all right singing, but she preferred that kind of music that the Supremes were doing. So she made the step, and she did it. And she had to talk with Steve about it, and Steve agreed that it would be a good move for her.
0: All right. 12 away from the top hour. Ira Tucker Jr. is our guest family. We're discussing it's Black Music Month and given his family. So Ira, do you have any other Black family, musical family that has so many different twists and turns of artists, you know, from all parts of the music industry like yours?
1: Oh, I'm sure there are. I mean, let me look at all the family groups that are out there. There was a group in Philadelphia called the Beck Singers, and that was another family where everybody was, it was a family group, but they were individuals as well. They played on studio work. A lot of the stuff, the music that came out of Philadelphia, Tony Beck was played on. So there were quite a few people who had families it was so different back then because families really did sing together. Everybody thought, you know, if we can make some harmony, if we can play some music, we got a shot. And it was great to see how brothers and sisters and cousins and what have you would come together and do their thing.
0: I got a tweet question for you, 10 away from the top there, Ira. Tweeter says, I've been told all my life that I have talent, but now I am told my age is a factor, and I won't be considered unless I have millions following me on social media. What advice can you give me?
1: First of all, age is not a factor, and it shouldn't be. If you want to do it, because you only got one shot here, and if you don't, then you won't be able to. So it's all about you, you know, and it's whether or not you think that you're worthy enough. And if you feel as though you're worthy, then do it. And whatever the results are, you have to be satisfied with them. If you make it, fine. If you don't make it, accept it. But do it.
0: All right. Good advice there. 9 away from the top there. Were you around when Steve did not Signs, not Key of Life, The Secret Life of Plants. Were you around on that project?
1: Yes.
0: Well, I know you're laughing because here's the question. Yeah. How did he know what blue is, what blue looks like, what green looks like, what red looks like? Because, you know, with my man who's blind. So how did he do that? How did you guys work that? Because he's describing all these colors that he's never seen.
1: Well, these are colors that he knows the name of. How he sees them is how he sees them. He can't see the color, but he knows that there's a color called green. And his perception, if someone says, this is grass, he knows that grass is green because he's been told that, he's been taught that. So it's about, he can't see color because he can't see, but he understands the concept. You know, if you have a rose, then you know that you relate rose to red. You know, and it's all about relating and seeing it in his head the way he sees it. Because he can't see what it is, he has to understand what it is to put a label on it to know it.
0: Yeah, I just wanted the family just think about that for a minute. You're totally blind, so you don't know what red is. Well, just close your eyes. What blue is? You can imagine because you've already seen these colors. But then for you to put it in a record and talk about it and sing about it like you know it intimately, that's huge, man. I was impressed by that particular album. You know, let me talk about another album too. Go ahead.
1: It is because he has to take grasp of what it is. Like he did a song called Black Orchid. And he made Black Orchid sound like a woman. You know, and he talked about how this orchid grows and how it's treated. You know, it's all about being involved and being part of, being into so much what you're doing that you see it and you feel it. But with him, it's just in a different way because he can't see. So he has to find a way to relate to it as to what it is. And then once he locks it in, it's then.

0: Oh, you're right. Oh, I think you're right. I mean, it's the same way when Steve used to say, give me that rear jacket. I want to wear that. And you go get it, and all of a sudden you say, wait a minute. How do you know this jacket is rear? You know, it would be things like that. See, that's the thing about working for him, man. It was so educational because you picked up on just like the time when for 2 or 3 years, I wondered why he went in the bathroom and turned on the light. And one day we were in Idaho and he went in the bathroom, he turned on the light. And when he clicked on the light, something in my head clicked and said, wait a minute. Why is he turning on the light? So when he came out, I wanted to ask him, but I didn't want to offend him. But it had just been with me so long, I had to. So I said, Steve, when you go to the bathroom, man, why do you turn the light on? And he said, I thought you'd never ask. And from that point on, I felt as though I could feel him. I knew what he was talking about.
1: Yeah, and he'll get you with those kind of comments, too. Yeah, what you mentioned, you're correct. You see him at his studio, at his home, he walks around. You would know he's blind if you'd be around him. It's maybe an inconvenience at times, but he goes to the bathroom, just go upstairs, downstairs, go to the studio, just walks around. It's unbelievable. But listen, all right, we got to take a break. When we come back, though, I want to talk to you about his songs. And they say it's his Magna Carta, the songs in the key of life, and the song As. They said that was the best recorded song, period. I heard Dr. Renoka Rashidi say that. I said, there's no other song in the world that compares to that. I want to get your thoughts about that. 4 minutes away from the top, okay. AI family. We got to take a short break so we can stations can identify themselves down the line. We're speaking with Ira Tucker Jr. He was a publicist for Stevie Wonder for several years, and his sisters and his dad also worked in the music industry. You want to join the discussion, hit us up at 800-450-7876, and we'll take your phone calls next.

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0: And Grand Rising family, we're doing our salute to Black Music Month. Is with us right now Ira Tucker Jr. from the Ira Tucker Sr. family, the family of musicians. As you mentioned, his sisters were singers in Supremes at one time, also singers, were backup singers with Stevie's The Wonder Love at one time. Ira was Stevie's publishers for a long, long time as well. So my question to you before we left, Ira, was Songs in the Key of Life. People say that's his magnum opus. That's the peak of what he did. His song As, this, especially the late Dr. Ranoke Rashidi, man, he was just in love with that song. He says the greatest song ever made, production, words, and everything, As. Your thoughts about that?
1: I agree with him. I think it's a major piece for him. And the thing I love about it is that he only says the word as one time in the whole song. So when he starts out saying as the world keep revolving, he only says as one time. And the rest of that entire song, you don't hear that word. But what gets you is the hook where he says, I'll be loving you always. You know, and it's an amazing piece. I mean, it rises. It has this swell to it that just lifts you gradually, and you keep going up and up and up. And it's amazing how Steve can see that and picture how to move. It's almost like what my dad used to do while he was on stage. You got to know your audience, and you got to know how to motivate them. And that song definitely motivates you because it has such an escalating feeling to it. You feel like you're rising. And then he's telling you all the time, I'll be loving you always. You know? So I agree that that's one of Stevie's primary songs. Another one that I like that he does is a song called Please Don't Go. And in Please Don't Go, he sings like it's a woman. He's singing to a woman, and it's like he's saying to her, please don't go. But actually, it's the other way around. It's a woman saying to him, please don't go. Because if you leave, you know, I'll be grieving. And you get the feeling that it's a man singing to a woman begging her to stay, but it's a woman singing to the man begging him to stay. And a lot of people have no idea that that's what's going on with that song.
0: Let me throw this in too, another song, I Just Called to Say I Love You. It goes through all, if you listen to the words, some people just found it out. If you listen to the words of the song, he goes through the entire year, you know, Christmas, New Year's, summer, and he weaves it into that song. So next time you hear, I Just Called to Say I Love You. And he told me how he wrote that song. He wrote that song, he just called somebody, I just called to say I love you. And then just put the words to it. It just came together, and they used it in, it was, he did the soundtrack for The Woman in Red, and he got an Oscar for that song as well.
1: Yes, he did. And also, we did a public service campaign from that song, from that album, rather, for Don't Drive Drunk. That was on there, too.
0: I've got a billboard of that still from that event. But listen, I got a question for you. We've got Marshall Thompson from the Shy Lights on deck. We'll get to him in a moment, Joe. But here's a tweet question. Twitter says, Grand Rising, President Obama, this keeps moving up and down. President Obama used Stevie Wonder's song Signed, Sealed, and Delivered as his theme song when he was campaigning. He wants, the caller wants to know, did he have to get permission from Steve to do that?
1: No. Steve, we were honored that he did it. He could have gotten permission, but he didn't need it. He wanted to use that song, and Steve had no problem with him doing it. And we were, like I said, we were honored that he did do it and that it played a part. Because, I mean, Stevie's work, if you look at it, it's like the salute to Martin Luther King, Happy Birthday. He has written songs and performed songs that have great social value to them. As is one of them, but there are others who connect. And they connect on another level. You know, Living for the City, you know, where he describes what that's like. And that whole thing where, you know, his brother and myself, we're the ones in there going, hey, you want to make $5? Run this across the street for me, you know.
0: So, oh, is it you and Calvin on that song? I know Calvin was there.
1: Okay. Yeah, that's me and Calvin. You know, I'm the one saying, hey, you want to make $5?
0: Family, next time you listen to these records, that's Ira Tucker on that record. Great. You know, Ira, we're just flat out of time, so we're going to let you go. But, man, there's so many stories we could pull out of you. I just thank you for sharing them with the family this morning.
1: Well, it's been my pleasure. And my pleasure. And it's a pleasure to speak to your audience. I mean, I love it, and I'm wishing you the best. This is a real important program that you have, and it brings information to people, and I'm just glad to be a part of it. And I thank you for letting me participate.
0: All right. Thank you, Ira. And anytime we talk about music, we're going to call you up early in the morning and get you on. Thank you, Ira.
1: Not a problem.
0: All right, family. That's Ira Tucker. All righty. Ira Tucker Jr. out of Philly. As I mentioned, he was Stevie's publicist for a long time, and his sister sang with the Supremes, two of his sisters. His dad was the lead singer of the legendary gospel group, the Dixie Hummingbirds. Let's turn to another legend, though, Marshall Thompson. Dr. Marshall Thompson, Grand Rising, welcome back to the program.
2: Right on, President. Good morning to you. Great show. Yeah. I was just listening to.
0: Yeah, but you're the man right now, the last man standing for the Shy Lights. How are you feeling this morning, sir?
2: Well, I feel good, man. I'm real blessed. The big turnaround. I got a turnaround yesterday of a lot of the young people going in the studio and picking up where Beyonce and Jay-Z left off doing our songs. And so I guess they feel that our record from the past is the one that they like to go with, and they're going on top of it now.
0: Yeah, but you guys had so many hits out there. It was a time it was like hit after hit after hit. What is that like? I've noticed that you know, I guess we're in a zone or in a muse or something that you get, and I've seen with different artists as well that all of a sudden, and then you don't hear from them again, you know. But they just
2: that's what they did back in the day. Back in the day, they was doing that, you know. But we was on a stroll with the hits. You know, once we hit, we just kept on moving them along. We stayed in the studio a lot, coming back for off the road. As soon as we get back off the road, we go right back in the studio. And then we record, you know, and we just kept recording and recording about things that was happening in that time. Just like we had power to give more power to the people out. And one of the youngsters did Power to the People in blues. I heard that yesterday and it knocked me off. But people are turning back to getting into that music, and that's what we were into back in the day.
0: And I got a family just joined us. Marshall Thompson from the Shy Lights is with us, the last man standing out of the Shy Lights group. How did the Shy Lights come together, Marshall?
2: Well, we came together in high school, number one. We started off at High Park High School. That's where the Shy Lights actually started. And then I left and went over to DuSalle High School. We don't kind of split up. Gene Record went to Englewood High School. And I ended up going and getting in the band over there with Captain Walter Diet. That's one of the top musicians in the world on the chart. Quincy Jones, Nat King Cole, and all of us, we went to DuSalle High School. And I ended up playing drums there. And then after I come out of high school in DuSalle, I went to the Wrigley Theater and landed on a job, trying to get a job, and got in backstage and was sitting in the audience. And Gladys Knight didn't have a drummer. So I raised my hand and got up there and played Gladys Knight's show for the whole week. And that's a jump start my career.
0: So when did you move from behind the drums and grab the mic?
2: Well, that left for Gladys Knight. I was with Gladys Knight like in 61, around in there. Okay, after I left her, Major Lance had a hit record out called Monkey Time. So he approached me because his drummer was going into the service to the war overseas, and he needed a drummer, and he called me. He said, "Marshall, I want you to play with me." I said, "What? You, Major Lance, number one record, Monkey Time?" He said, "Yeah, you played with Gladys Knight, didn't you, at the Ringo?" I said, "Yes, I did." "Well, you can play with me." So I end up going on the road with Major Lance for about 2 or 3 years. Okay.
0: Yeah, and family, then, especially the folks. Go ahead.
2: And then come back. When I came back out of Houston, Texas, I had played Houston, Texas, but Major was late one day coming to the show. So they call, so I end up getting out, telling them to give me a microphone and put it on my drums to the headliner get there, to Major got there. So I sung Gene Chandler's song, Rainbow, and you know, that stuff Gene Chandler had. That's the type of voice I had. And then Nothing Can Stop Me. And the girls went wild. So I said, the boss of the club, Ray Barnett Center Club in Houston, Texas, he said, "Well, hey, man, y'all sound pretty good, man. You singing up there, doing it there. What's going on? I didn't know you sang like that. I see you playing drums." I said, "Well, hey, I'm not the actual lead singer of my group. I got a group in Chicago called Marshall and the Highlights." He said, "Wow." He said, "They sound good like that?" I said, "Yes." He said, "Well, why don't you, we'll think about it," because I asked him, could we come down and bring the group down, but didn't nobody know us. But Muhammad Ali was there, and that was our manager at the time, and he was staying at the hotel there. And I said, "Well, let's put Muhammad Ali's name on the marquee outside and bring him in as a star, and we'll come do the show." And we got there, people were wrapped around the block to see Muhammad Ali. So Muhammad Ali brought us in and introduced us to the club. And from there, it was history.
0: Oh, wow. You mentioned, I was going to jump in here, because you mentioned Major Lance. Major Lance's daughter, Keisha Lance Bottoms, is running for the governorship of Georgia. And she won the Democratic primary. So just some folks, our listeners down in Georgia, in the Atlanta area, that's where she comes from Major Lance. And you talk about Monkey Time. Google that song. Those of you who are on the young end, like Kevin, you can Google that song and hear what it was. A hit. It was a big hit back in the day. But Russ, I got to ask you this, Marshall. You also were involved with the Jacksons, and we just saw the movie Michael. And I want to get your thoughts on all of that. If you can share that with our family.
2: When I come back in about 65, I was the manager of the Jackson Five. Me and Joe Jackson together, and I ended up being with Joe Jackson as my partner for 50-something years. He passed away, but when I first came to them. When they first came to me, I had my music to play. We had to play at the big theaters like the Howard Theater and all the places. They had the big bands. So we had some music for Bobby Taylor. Because Squirrel used to sing one of his songs, "That Your Mama Knew About Me and I'm Your Man." So Jermaine was going to sing "I'm Your Man" at the Wriggle on a talent show, but they didn't have no music for a big band. You know, had their guitars and stuff like that. So we let them use our music. That's how me and Joe Jackson got together to be friends. And then he brought me in. I started going over to Gary and being over there with Gary with Joe. And I took them around Chicago and got them some little gigs. And then they were running down the alley from the police. They were too young to get in the club. So that's how it all began, you know. And next thing I know, I was doing the Wriggle Theater, okay, with Bobby Taylor. Bobby Taylor was on the show. And I asked Purvis Spann, "Can we bring my little group, the Jacksons, in here and do something?" He said, "Well, okay, we'll let them open up the show." So we let Michael Jackson and them open up the show for us. And the girls went nuts. They were screaming out their heads off. Because I went upstairs to ask Bobby Taylor, the Van Krugers, can he take the Shy Lights to Motown? Okay? I'm sitting up there talking, trying to plead with Bobby Taylor. So Bobby says, "Man, you making that noise on that stage downstairs?" I say, "That's my group. I manage them, me and Joe Jackson." Okay? So I end up taking them downstairs, introducing them to Joe Jackson. And the next morning, I wake up, Joe called me in the car. He's with Bobby Taylor on the way to Motown. And I say, Bobby, what about me? I told you to take the shot. I do. He say, well, hey, that's good. But I was glad we didn't go to Motown because they had too many hot groups over there, Temptations and Four Tops and all, and we would have got lost in the shuffle. So we ended up going with Major Lance's place because he was my friend. We ended up going with Brunswick Records. That's how we got over there. And that's how it all kicked off.
0: I got to ask you this. At the time when you saw Michael perform, did you recognize that he had the ability to get as big as he was? I'll let you respond that when we get back because we're looking at a break. So hold that response.
2: I knew Mike was going to be a
0: Yeah, hold that response with Marshall. We got to take a quick break here. I'll let you tell us about Michael because you knew him before he blew up. 60 minutes after the top of our family. Our guest is Marshall Thompson, the last man standing for the Shy Lights, the legendary group. You know that some of their songs. Have you seen her? You know all their hit records. Anyway, he's here this morning. You want to speak to him about music? Reach out to us at 800-450-7876. We'll take your phone calls next.

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5: This show has been previously recorded. No phone calls, please.
6: Yeah, and family, then, especially the folks. Go ahead.
7: And then come back. When I came back out of Houston, Texas, I had played Houston, Texas, but Major was late one day coming to the show. So they call, so I end up getting off, telling them to give me a microphone and put it on my drums to the headliner get there, to Major got there. So I sung Gene Chandler's song, Rainbow, and you know that stuff Gene Chandler had. That's the type of voice I had. And then nothing can stop me. And the girls went wild. So the boss of the club, Ray Barnett Center Club in Houston, Texas, he said, well, hey, man, y'all sound pretty good, man. You singing up there, doing it there. What's going on? I didn't know you sang like that. I see you playing drums. I said, well, hey, I'm not the actual lead singer of my group. I got a group in Chicago called Marshall and the Highlights. He said, wow. He said, they sound good like that? I said, yes. He said, well, why don't you, we'll think about it, because I asked him, could we come down and bring the group down, but didn't nobody know us. But Muhammad Ali's was there, and that was our manager at the time, and he was staying at the hotel there, and I said, well, let's put Muhammad Ali's name on the marquee outside and bring him in as a star, and we'll come do the show. And we got there, people were wrapped around the block to see Muhammad Ali, so Muhammad Ali brought us in and introduced us to the club, and from there, it was history.
6: Oh, wow. You mentioned, I was going to jump in here because you mentioned Major Lance. Major Lance's daughter, Keisha Lance Bottoms, is running for the governorship of Georgia. And she won the Democratic primary. So just some folks, listeners down in Georgia, in the Atlanta area, that's where she comes from Major Lance. And you talked about Monkey Time. Google that song. Those of you who are on the young end, like Kevin, you can Google that song and hear what it was. A hit. It was a big hit back in the day. But Russ, I got to ask you this, Marshall. You also were involved with the Jacksons, and we just saw the movie, Michael. And I want to get your thoughts on all of that. If you can share that with our family, then, especially the folks. Go ahead.
7: And then come back. When I came back out of Houston, Texas, I had played Houston, Texas, but Major was late one day coming to the show. So I end up getting off, telling them to give me a microphone and put it on my drums to the headliner get there. To Major got there. So I sung Gene Chandler's song, Rainbow, and you know that stuff Gene Chandler had. That's the type of voice I had. And then nothing can stop me. And the girls went wild. So the boss of the club, Ray Barnett's in the club in Houston, Texas. He said, well, hey, man, y'all sound pretty good, man. You singing up there, doing it there. What's going on? I didn't know you sang like that. I see you playing drums. I said, well, hey, I'm not the actual lead singer of my group. I got a group in Chicago called Marshall and the Highlights. He said, wow. He said, they sound good like that? I said, yes. He said, well, why don't you, we'll think about it, because I asked them, could we come down and bring the group down, but didn't nobody know us. But Muhammad Ali was there, and that was our manager at the time, and he was staying at the hotel there, and I said, well, let's put Muhammad Ali's name on the marquee outside and bring him in as a star, and we'll come do the show. And we got there, people were wrapped around the block to see Muhammad Ali. So Muhammad Ali brought us in and introduced us to the club. And from there, it was history.
6: Oh, wow. You mentioned, I was going to jump in here because you mentioned Major Lance. Major Lance's daughter, Keisha Lance Bottoms, is running for the governorship of Georgia. And she won the Democratic primary. So just some folks, our listeners down in Georgia, in the Atlanta area, that's where she comes from Major Lance. And you talked about Monkey Time. Google that song. Those of you who are on the young end, like Kevin, you can Google that song and hear what it was a hit. It was a big hit back in the day. But Russ, I got to ask you this, Marshall. You also were involved with the Jacksons, and we just saw the movie, Michael. And I want to get your thoughts on all of that. If you can share that with us.
8: And he's still performing, by the way. Marshall, when Disco came out, how do you guys deal with that?
7: We end up going overseas. We had number one. We're one of the groups to travel across the world because of Old Girl and Have You Seen Her, songs like that was big in all those different countries. So we just left out of the United States and tried to travel the world, Australia, Italy, France, Germany, Singapore, Guam. Or we even went to Greenland up there with the polar bear. They sit out there looking out there saying that. We just saying that we seen it to the polar bear. It was crazy. But we, because

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0: family 20 minutes away from the top there. Marshall, what were we just listening to?
1: Yeah, we listened to one of my latest songs that I did. We did Hot on the Thing at first with Eugene Ruckert, of course, with the original guys. And then I got a chance to go back in the studio and since they had passed away and do it my way. So I had a lower voice, of course. So you heard my style and it did pretty good. I'm still out there. So, all right, that's okay. Well, I was thinking about Tyrone Davis when I was singing that song. They really like it. I mean, it's fun. I have a lot of fun on stage singing that, you know, song. And they like it, you know. It's catching them. I mean, even when we do the Latino shows, you know, when we're drawing 20,000 people a concert selling out right now with the Latinos. And I mean, I'm so excited because they know every word, man. Every word we sang on that stage, because, you know, they grew up with that, you know, from their families. And when they got to a certain age and they can come over to America and all these different places, and they was growing up to hear that song, you know, love to hear that kind of music. And then start packing in, man. So we've been dealing with that right now, you know.

0: throw a bitch. Yeah, I was shocked when I heard you playing it out on the thing, my version. That was smoking. Smoking it. Wow. Wow. Wow. That's good, bro. Appreciate that.
1: Well, you know, let me jump in for a second, Marshall, because he does a gospel show. Did any of your guys have gospel roots? A lot of our singers back then had gospel roots. Did any of your guys have gospel roots?
0: Well, yes. You know, we had There Will Never Be Any Peace to God is Seated at Conference Table. That was the closest we got to the gospel side.
1: Mm-hmm. But did any of you sing gospel growing up? Were you in church, like Sam Cooke and
0: we was in the Catholic Church in the choir. So that's why, if you listen to Have You Seen Her, the beginning of that, that's the choir sound from the Catholic Church.
1: Oh, wow. Right. Yeah, that's a great record. Who produced that?
0: Eugene Record did all those. He was the record man, writer, and producing all the sound. And like I told you, and our bass singer made up all the background for us. Young Jones.
1: Did you have any females? Did you have a time when you need a female sound in there? If so, who did you use?
0: Yeah, we have a female on all of our hits. That was Barbara Ackland. She had the record out called Barbara Love Makes a Woman.
1: Yeah, I remember that.
0: She wrote all our stuff with Eugene.
1: Oh, wow. Barbara Acton. Yeah, I love making. I remember that song. That was a great song. Wow.
0: Family. You sung background on all that stuff.
1: Yeah.
0: No, because I think that was the time that when we did that, it was Gene Records for us. This was the main one to fit that to me. He had a real smooth sound. Wow. Well, don't forget that There Will Never Be Any Peace that God sees at the conference table. Now, that's a good one. Thank you so much.
1: All right, and you already got dates set up. I know you're still on the road. I know you're in Chicago this morning when we're speaking to you. But you're always performing. You're always on the road. What's the next dates you have set up?
0: Well, the next one is July 11th, downtown LA. It's going to be about 20,000 out there at the concert, but it's a free concert. Okay, they have it every summer, right downtown LA. So that's the next one. And then we go from there, the next 2 days after that, we go to Yoshi's in San Francisco, Oakland, San Francisco area. And we play there for 2 days.
1: Yeah, and you know what? You're going to get a lot of Latinos that come to your show when you play out in L.A. The question I asked you before the break was, you know, why have they just sort of discovered you? And why are your records so big in Europe? You know, after, you know, the 70s sound that we grew up with now, they started digging it. How come they're late to the party?
0: Well, we got songs in Europe that never played in America at all. You know, like number one record, Too Good to Be Forgotten. Okay, that was big. Homely Girl, which they played Homely Girl in America. That was big. You Don't Have to Go. We got a lot of records there. We just had so many records out there from the album. There was the album cut that came out, you know. Was that Culture Club? They did Too Good to Be Forgotten. They covered our song out there in England, too. So they did a great job with it.
1: Culture Club. I remember that group as well. 14 away from the top there with our guest Marshall Thompson from the Shy Lights, and we're talking about music. This is Black Music Month. Marshall, the music side of it, the business side of it, you know, back then, when you in the 70s, we had albums. You could count how many albums and pieces of albums were sold, but now it's the streaming business. How do you know that, you know, the streaming company tells you we're only, you know, five people streamed, and or maybe 50 people have streamed. How do you know how much people are streaming your records? Is it a disparity?
0: Well, one thing, I'm blessed to be on a computer for about 21 years now. You know, a lot of people my age don't know how to even pick up a computer on the telephone. So I've been on the computer for 21 years. okay, back and forth, learning things, messing up things. But you got to keep using it, picking with it, looking at it. But you just got to get in your brain. And then once you get in your brain, you can move forward because time is going forward. You know, it's not coming behind now. It's going in front of you. So they made me the godfather of all vocal groups because I went out and chased money for the artists, the Whisperers, Dramatics, and all the Delphonics, and all those guys. I made sure they got their royalties.
1: And this is from the streaming or from when they were making records?
0: No, that was after we was on tour together, Seven Soul Jam. They come, all of them asked me, how could they get paid? How could they get their monies? I said, well, I get in the computer and looked your file up. And I looked all of them filed up. And so there was. They had file, they had money there.
1: Were they shocked to see how much money was on the table?
0: Yes, they were.
1: Yeah, because that's like found money. Explain to us, though, when back in the day when you did a song, what percentage, you know, we keep hearing about sold a million copies. If a song sells a million copies, how much of that money goes to the artist? How much goes to the record company and all of that?
0: You got to look at one thing. He was only getting 3 cents a record. So there was a lot of things that happened back then. You know, you had promotions, package come out, you had the sessions. Back then, we were doing those big sessions. We had 30-piece orchestras on some of the stuff, like Have You Seen Us, and Old Girls with the Strings and the Horns and all that. Today, you can go in there with nothing, really, and do a sound for a bass, sound for a drum, something. You know, you can make more money now back in those days.
1: So back then, you say that again. Break those numbers down. How many did you get out of each dollar?
0: The first contract in our days that was only 3 cents a record.
1: 3 cents.
0: That's
1: for each record.
0: Mm-hmm.
1: Wow. So you know, because we're under the impression, man, that sold a million copies. That means Shania's got $1 million. You know, that's what we're thinking.
0: Well, as time went on, but the main back then, the money was in your performances. That's where the real money was.
1: Oh, going on the road.
0: Yep, doing your concerts. That's where the money came. The real money.
1: So with the streaming deal now, how does that break down?
0: Crazy. You got to get about a million streams to get 10,000, 16, you got to have a million streams. You got to have a lot of streams now. And the kids, the young folks, they know how to do that.
1: Oh, wow. Yeah, well, that's the name of the game now. Everything's just changed. But, you know, what I like about you, Marshall, is you've changed with the times as well. Not only changed on the business side, you've changed on the music side as well. You're really keeping up with the changes. You were around, because I remember when disco came, disco knocked out R&B for quite a bit. You guys left the country and built a following overseas, and now you're reaping those rewards.
0: All right. Well, it fell out of my alley when it came up with computers. Now I can publish my own stuff. I can even put the videos out. I can do all that stuff based on myself, little clips of it. Anybody go on my Facebook page, Marshall Thompson Facebook page, you'll see a lot of videos, things that I created with my people here. And you know, and it works. I mean, I don't have to wait around like before and find out who's going to come up with a budget to make things happen. I can make things happen with my own budget, my own base. You know what I'm saying?
1: Yeah, but when are they going to tell your story, man? Because your story is incredible. I mean, the people that you've touched, the spaces and places that you've been, I just think that story needs to be told. People need to, you know, not only in a book, but Michael's sold that much. I think yours would just do even better because you touched a lot of folks.
0: Thank you so much. Yeah, I've been there. I would, like I say, I was with Joe Jackson for 52 years. So I know all about his situation, you know, as my partner. And he was a great guy, I tell you that. He was a great guy, and he took those guys, his sons, and them, took them all the way to the top, keeping them together. And we went through a lot of different things together, trying to make things work for them. It wasn't easy, but, you know, nothing comes easy. But you got to put the time in there, Michael and them put the time in there, in the work, and it paid off for them.
1: I know you said you saw the movie. So do you think the depiction of Joe was accurate, or was it exaggerated?
0: Well, me and my partner, you know, I know more than just a lot of folks out there. But, you know, a movie, what they say, remember that thing that used to come out, they say, it's only a movie. Remember that?
1: Yeah. So I used to say some of it was exaggerated then.
0: Right. Well, some parts, you know, like the part in the front, I was, like I told you at first, they didn't, when they got to the Regal Theater, they cut that part off and went straight to Motown, but they didn't show the part what how they got there. Okay. They had to show the part how they got there. Then they would have knew about Bobby Chello. Well, we got a video ourselves of Bobby Chello speaking from China about it. Well, it's on the internet too. You pull up telling me Bobby Chello telling me, and then you'll see the whole action, the real deal about that, you know.
1: Yeah, Bobby Taylor and the Vancouver's family. Those are the real folks who discovered the Jacksons. When you were working them, wasn't Jermaine the lead singer? How did it flip to Michael?
0: Well, Jermaine was one of the lead singers. He came, like I told you, that's how I met the Jacksons, come to my house to sing Bobby Taylor's song that your mama knew about me. And I'm your man. Okay, that was the two that Bobby Taylor had out. And that was the voice of Jermaine. So Jermaine came and borrowed our music. That's how we got together. It all started, you know. And then, but Michael had the voice of today, of that day and that time. He had the high voices, and everybody wanted to hear that high voices, you know. Like Eugene Record with us, a high voice. Stylistics, Russell Thompson, they wanted to hear the high voices. And then when he had a low voice, and then it changed, then it went back down. That's how Teddy Pendergrass and all them guys come up with the masculine voices came out there and took over. Then you had the OJs out there, Eddie, and it worked with his strong voice. Everything changed in time.
1: You know why I want them to do the book about you and the movie too? Because you know all of the players. You interacted with all of them, different labels. And I know all of them, and they know you. And I think it'd just be a great. If you're really considering having somebody write it, I hope you are.
0: Yeah, they're coming to me now. A lot of people calling me. Different want to do this. They're thinking about movies. And we have something coming out, me and Joe Jackson, about we did a movie. I did from the BBC in London. That'll be coming out shortly. You'll be hearing about that in another month. That'll be out there. But a lot of people are asking me with that because, I mean, it's 65 years I've been with the Shylights. It's a long time.
1: Yeah, 65 is a long time, but man, there's so many great memories that you left us. Just think about the songs that you left us with. It's just awesome. So before we let you go, though, tell us again where you're going to be so people listening can go out and see you on the Shylights, the new Shylights.
0: Well, we'll be right there in the 11th of July. We'll be downtown Los Angeles, California. Okay, it's free. Just come on out and have a ball. There's going to be quite a bit of people there, so bring you some food. And just don't get caught up in that crowd. You can't get back to your food. So make sure you're in there, right? And come on out there and enjoy the show. We're going to take you back to the days of yesterday. We're going to start from the beginning of our songs, and we're going to go through a repertoire with the headliner there. And they have the stylistics on there and a few more groups. But we're the headliner. We'll be singing quite a few of our songs, Coldest Days of My Life, Toby, Write a Letter to Myself, Oh Girl, Have You Seen Her, you know, Give More Power to the People. We'll be going through our song repertoire. And then after we leave there, we'll be at Yoshi's. That's in Oakland, California. Okay, everybody know about Yoshi's if you live around Oakland, California and San Francisco. That's they bring in all the top talent there, the spinners, everybody come play there. So we'll be there for 2 days. That's the 13th and the 14th. We'll be at Yoshi's. And then we'll be headed on back. I'll be headed back to Las Vegas, you know, my hometown now. And then coming back to Chicago to my original hometown, back and forth. I'm back and forth all the time.
1: All right. Marshall Thompson, Dr. Marshall Thompson, thanks for the memories.
0: Thank you so much for having me on your show. And tell all the people out there, all our fans out there, thank you for voting on us to get into the Hollywood Walk of Fame. That's top of the line.
1: All right. Thank you. That's it, family. Class is dismissed for the day. Stay strong. Stay positive. Please stay healthy. We'll see you tomorrow morning, 6 o'clock, right here in Baltimore on 1010 WOLB. Also in the DMV on 1450 WOL. Yeah.

0: I had an important job. And it wasn't just a job, it was keeping my brothers and sisters safe. And coming back, it felt like kind of thrown away. It's like, you're useless. You know, we don't really have a need for you now because you can't really do anything for us. That's the way I felt. If it hadn't been for Wounded Warrior Project, I honestly don't know if I would be here. It was the camaraderie that I saw and had. It was like, I got my family back again. We all felt the connection, you know, like that brother and sisterhood.
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1: Yeah, and family, then, especially the folks. Go ahead.
28: And then come back. When I came back out of Houston, Texas, I had played Houston, Texas. The major was late one day coming to the show. So I end up getting off, telling them to give me a microphone and put it on my drums to the headliner get there. To me, to get there. So I sung Gene Chandler's song, Rainbow, and you know that stuff Gene Chandler had. That's the type of voice I had. And nothing can stop me. And the girls went wild. So the boss of the club, Ray Barnett Center Club in Houston, Texas, he said, well, hey, man, y'all sound pretty good, man. You singing up there, doing it there. What's going on? I didn't know you sang like that. I see you playing drums. I say, well, hey, I'm not the actual lead singer of my group. I got a group in Chicago called Marshall and the Highlights. He say, wow. He say, they sound good like that? I say, yes. He say, well, why don't you, we'll think about it, because I asked him, could we come down and bring the group down, but didn't nobody know us. But Muhammad Ali was there, and that was our manager at the time, and he was staying at the hotel there, and I say, well, let's put Muhammad Ali's name on the marquee outside and bring him in as a star, and we'll come do the show. And we got there, people were wrapped around the block to see Muhammad Ali. So Muhammad Ali brought us in and introduced us to the club. And from there, it was history.
1: Oh, wow. You mentioned, I was going to jump in here because you mentioned Major Lance. Major Lance's daughter, Keisha Lance Bottoms, is running for the governorship of Georgia. And she won the Democratic primary. So just some folks, the listeners down in Georgia, in the Atlanta area, that's where she comes from Major Lance. And you talk about Monkey Time. Google that song. Those of you who are on the young end, like Kevin, you can Google that song and hear what it was a hit. It was a big hit back in the day. But Russ, I got to ask you this, Marshall. You also were involved with the Jacksons, and we just saw the movie, Michael. And I want to get your thoughts on all of that. If you can share that with our family, then, especially the folks. Go ahead.
28: And then come back. When I came back out of Houston, Texas, I had played Houston, Texas. The major was late one day coming to the show. So I end up getting off, telling them to give me a microphone and put it on my drums to the headliner get there. To me, to get there. So I sung Gene Chandler's song, Rainbow, and you know that stuff Gene Chandler had. That's the type of voice I had. And nothing can stop me. And the girls went wild. So the boss of the club, Ray Barnett Center Club in Houston, Texas, he said, well, hey, Man, y'all sound pretty good, man. You singing up there, doing it there. What's going on? I didn't know you sang like that. I see you playing drums. I say, well, hey, I'm not the actual lead singer of my group. I got a group in Chicago called Marshall and the Highlights. He say, wow. He say, they sound good like that? I say, yes. He say, well, why don't you, we'll think about it, because I asked him, could we come down and bring the group down, but didn't nobody know us. But Muhammad Ali was there, and that was our manager at the time, and he was staying at the hotel there, and I said, well, let's put Muhammad Ali's name on the marquee outside and bring him in as a star, and we'll come do the show. And we got there, people were wrapped around the block to see Muhammad Ali. So Muhammad Ali brought us in and introduced us to the club. And from there, it was history.
0: Oh, wow. You mentioned, I was going to jump in here because you mentioned Major Lance. Major Lance's daughter, Keisha Lance Bottoms, is running for the governorship of Georgia. And she won the Democratic primary. So just some folks, listeners down in Georgia, in the Atlanta area, that's where she comes from Major Lance. And you talked about Monkey Time. Google that song. Those of you who are on the young end, like Kevin, you can Google that song and hear what it was. A hit. It was a big hit back in the day. But Russ, I got to ask you this, Marshall. You also were involved with the Jacksons, and we just saw the movie, Michael. And I want to get your thoughts on all of that. If you can share that with us.
2: And he's still performing, by the way. Marshall, when Disco came out, how do you guys deal with that?
28: We end up going overseas. We had number one. We wanted the groups to travel across the world because of Old Girl and Have You Seen Her, songs like that was big in all those different countries. So we just left out of the United States and tried to travel the world, Australia, Italy, France, Germany, Singapore, Guam. Or we even went to Greenland up there with the polar bears. They sit out there looking out there saying that. We just say that we seen it to the polar bear. It was crazy. But we, because... Go ahead, Andre.
2: Well, I'll let you finish. We'll come on a break. We'll take our last break, and we come back, though. Explain that phenomenon for us, that you guys, especially the older songs, back in Europe, you go tour Europe, you're still big, and now the Latino community have found your music as well. It's floating in their ears. If you could explain that to the audience, they seem to be just catching up on what we enjoyed back in the 70s. Share that with us when we get back. 24 minutes away from the top of our family, our guest is Marshall Thompson. Dr. Marshall Thompson is safe from the legendary Shylights group. You got a question about the Shylights, about music? Here's a man you need to post those questions to. And you can reach him simply by dialing us at 800-450-7876. We'll take your phone calls next.

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0: and Grand Rising family, and thanks for making us part of your morning ritual. Later, clinical psychologist Dr. Jerome E. Fox will take over our classroom. Now, Dr. Fox is known for his best-selling workbook, Addicted to White, The Oppressed in League with the Oppressor, a shame-based alliance. Dr. Fox also claims there are five core white values that many blacks are addicted to that in turn gives tacit approval to domination. Before we get to Dr. Fox, though, Detroit-based historian Michael Imhotep is here, but first let's get Kevin to reopen these classroom doors on this Thursday morning. Grand Rising, Kevin.
1: Grand Rising, Carl Nelson, indeed. Reopening the doors mean that we've already opened the doors, doesn't it? It's a revolving door anyway. Okay. I'm just playing. Happy Thursday. It's the 18th of June. How you feeling, Carl Nelson?
0: I'm still learning. I know I'm going to learn a lot between Michael Imhotep and also Dr. Fox.
1: Right. That's the execution of excellence. See what I did there? And the fact that you continually say, I'm still learning, which then becomes infectious. And we all are still learning.
0: Yeah. The only problem is some people don't know they're learning. You know, so they don't have learned. So that way they repeat the same mistake, you know, so they don't learn from their mistakes. But you got to keep learning. And the key is once you learn something, you got to implement it. But go ahead.
1: Yeah. Kevin. And you got to love the folly of youth. Yeah. No, they think they know everything. So then, yeah, no, eventually when the student is ready, the teacher appears.
0: There you go.
1: That's what I always say. Yes, sir. Hey, look, man, I was thinking, and wrongfully, here's another learning moment, that, you know, once you make it in entertainment and everything, it may not be easier, but it's possible, right? And Mystical was sentenced to 20 years in prison for a 2022 rape case. Now, you know, he's rapping about the lifestyles he used to rap about. I don't know that much about his music, but it didn't seem like, you know, a rapper has to rape anyone, because that rape is an act of violence. Did you hear anything about that?
0: I saw the story, but like you, I'm not familiar with his music, you know, but many of these young folks who into that genre, they live the lifestyle. It's not just the music, you know, they believe in it, you know, they don't, and now reality is, when he's sitting behind bars, reality will sink in.
1: Right, exactly, and when the student is ready, the teacher appears. Look, they say days before the sentencing, Mystical's attorney attempted to withdraw the guilty plea, claiming he did not have sufficient opportunity to fully consider the consequences. What, of saying guilty?
0: Well, he probably thought, you know, that's what happened. He thought about it. He said, wait, this is real. You know, I may do some time. So
1: right.
0: It dawned on him, but it was too late.
1: Yeah, let me do the math. 47 years times how old I am now.
0: Yeah.
1: Carry the one. Yeah, man. The motion said he was under significant emotional distress and felt substantial pressure to make an immediate decision. That's why he said the first thing that came to the top of his mind, guilty. So, and
0: apparently he wanted to get it behind him and just move on, and he thought it'd be that easy.
1: Right. Well, in D.C. news, the 2026 D.C. mayor primary vote is continuing, with D.C. council member Janice Lewis-George holding a wide lead in the Democratic primary. I had the numbers a minute ago. We were talking. And I switch pages.
0: Yeah. Well, you know, it seems like she's on her way, because most of the votes have been counted. So it'd be, it'd be something really significant, amount of ballots that have not been counted. But I heard that there was a paltry turnout, if you will, of voters in D.C. I don't know if you've seen any numbers on that.
1: No, I didn't see any numbers. I've seen, you know, opinion polls and things of that nature, comparing it to McDuffie's endorsements by Sharon Pratt and Anthony Williams, and her endorsements by Robert White and other members of Congress. But it alludes to back when Muriel Bowser ran, it was a bigger participation. But I don't have any specific numbers on that.
0: Yeah, and it's not just in our community. It's just the country itself. There's a lot of apathy. People don't believe that you know, many people, I should say, don't believe this democracy works, you know, for voting works. And I have to do some work to convince people that, that it really works. And most of those who are skeptic actually look like us, Kevin. That's the other part, too.
1: Well, when Congress doesn't believe it has the answer to the Constitution, that does bring about a challenge to people. You know what I mean? And if they, I mean, the Constitution is supposed to be, you know, the standard. But if they're undermining that, then anything's possible. I did find that there are 481,000 registered voters in Washington, D.C. More than three quarters of them, approximately 363,000, carried a one, were registered Democrats. Roughly 25,000 or 5% were registered Republicans, and about 18%, roughly 86,000, were not affiliated with any party. And yet they're still voters. So. And it says,
0: yeah, well, they couldn't vote in the primary, though.
1: Oh,
0: yeah. As Ron Moton told us, he's an independent, but he had to, you know, he had to join a party just to vote.
1: Oh,
0: in the primary election. Yeah, you can vote in the general election as an independent, but you have to vote, you know, in, by your party in the primary in Washington, D.C.
1: Oh, I see. In other news, 14 people were charged by the U.S. Attorney's Office in a massive sweep against an alleged crack and powder cocaine ring operating near Hendley Elementary School in Southeast. They were only 300 feet away from the school. And, you know, and well, I'll keep my opinion, but there you go. Crime doesn't pay, fellas. It just doesn't. Juneteenth and Pride weekend is coming. The region is heavily focused on ongoing Juneteenth celebrations and the DuPont Circle America 250 community events that are continuing. The Smithsonian Museums will also host extended evening hours this weekend. So visit the African American History Museum, if you will. And following an extensive search, authorities recovered the body of a missing 20-year-old swimmer in the Potomac River near Great Falls. And why anyone would swim in the Potomac River beats me.
0: You know, well, back to Juneteenth. It's a federal holiday, right? That means no mail,
1: right.
0: Or the federal offices are closed.
1: Yeah.
0: But are the banks open? I'm sure the shopping centers are going to be open.
1: Oh, yeah, but, sure.
0: They're not going to close for Juneteenth.
1: Right, and there's going to be barbecues and all kinds of things going on everywhere. And so,
0: yeah.
1: Banks and, you know, federal offices, even the offices here are closed.
0: Oh, yeah, Radio 1's got it closing as well.
1: Yeah.
0: I guess we should celebrate the Juneteenth. Well, we'll be here tomorrow. Well, I will be here. Let's see that.
1: Right. Yeah. So,
0: and also tomorrow too, Kevin, President Obama is going to open his presidential, what is it?
1: Library.
0: His library in Chicago. Yeah.
1: Yeah. Yeah. Well, congratulations and to him, you know, because, you know, he took on the banner, you know, and represented pretty well. He's just, and so he deserves some recognition, like a memorial, if you will, a monument.
0: You know what's going to be interesting, though? Donald Trump's got to outdo him. It's got to be bigger, better, you know, fancier, whatever. It's taller, whatever. It's just got to dominate him. get more, whatever it is. Obama can't. Now, you know the ladies, they're blaming Obama for the pool, the reflecting pool. It's got algae in it. Can you believe that?
1: He can produce algae? What?
0: Right.
1: Wow. Don't talk about being an alchemist, man. That's right. Can you turn, you know, I don't know, a coin into a gold? You know. Now, that's my president. Yeah, look, that's the way it is, though, Carl, on the 18th of June. Man, thanks for your time. Your guest is standing by.
0: All right. Thanks, Kevin. 10 after the top of the hour. Michael Emhotep, Grand Rising. Welcome back to the program.
2: Hey, brother Carl and Kevin, how y'all doing today?
0: We're still learning.
2: Oh, absolutely. Absolutely. Yes, we are.
0: And I'm going to learn some stuff from you about when it comes to Juneteenth, because you've done a lot of research into Juneteenth. So, first of all, who decided just take us from the top, man. I just want everything this morning in this classroom. Just take us from the top. Who decided that June 19th was the date?
2: Well, when we go back in history, we look at the significance of June 19th, 1865. Okay, so that commemorated when Major General Gordon Granger goes into Galveston, Texas, with about 2,000 Union troops, and he delivers what's known as General Order Number 3. Okay, and General Order Number 3 is enforcing the Emancipation Proclamation, right? So this is 2 months after General Robert E. Lee surrendered April 9th, 1865 at Appomattox Courthouse to General Ulysses S. Grant, which for most practical purposes is looked at as the end of the U.S. Civil War. Okay, so when General Order Number 3 is delivered on June 19th and subsequent dates, celebrations break out amongst enslaved Africans. There were 250,000 enslaved Africans there in the state of Texas. Okay, so you're going to have what's originally known as Jubilee Day is going to be celebrated in Texas going back to like the following year, 1866. It's going to be called at different times. It's called different celebrations. It could be called at one point Texas Emancipation Day, one point Jubilee Day. Then it's going to be called Juneteenth, which is a contraction of June 19th. So it's going to become a state holiday in Texas in right about 1979. Okay. And then it's celebrated in 1980. Okay. Texas state legislature passed a bill June 7th, 1979, becoming the first state in the U.S. To make Juneteenth an official state holiday. And we know it became a federal holiday June 17th, 2021. So Representative Sheila Jackson Lee, who the late Representative Sheila Jackson Lee out of Texas, championed the Juneteenth bill, making it a federal holiday in Congress. And we know it passed the House and passed the Senate. In June 2021, President Joe Biden signed it into law, making it a federal holiday. And it's the first federal holiday that actually acknowledges slavery. OK, now we do know, even though Juneteenth is the is one of the oldest holidays that deals with celebrating emancipation, celebrating the end of slavery, it's not the oldest holiday that does that. Okay, because we know that in Washington, D.C., they commemorate April 16th, 1862, when President Lincoln signed the Compensated Emancipation Act. Okay, and that is what ended slavery in Washington, D.C., okay, the Compensated Emancipation Act. And then also we know that Watch Night is celebrated, and, you know, a lot of African-American churches today still celebrate Watch Night, but we know Watch Night was celebrated going back to January 1st, 1863, and that's midnight going into January 1st when enslaved Africans were staying up late to see if freedom was coming, because the Emancipation Proclamation was going to be enforced on January 1st, 1863. So you have commemorations of that going back to 1864. And then also we know that in Gallipolis, Ohio, they commemorate September 22nd, 1862, which was the issuing of the preliminary Emancipation Proclamation. And they've been commemorating that since 1863. So that is looked at as basically the oldest, one of the oldest also celebrations of emancipation. But the preliminary Emancipation Proclamation, for those that don't know, Lincoln issued that September 22nd, 1862. And it stated that if the territories, and this is during the U.S. Civil War, it stated that if the territories in rebellion, the territories that were part of the Confederacy, Confederate States of America, if they did not come back into the Union by January 1st, 1863, then their slaves would be set free. Okay, so it was a military strategy to bring the South back into the Union, but the Union had no authority over the Confederacy to dictate to them anything, because the Confederate States of America, they separated from the Union, set up their own constitution, set up their own monetary system. So the U.S. had no authority to dictate anything to them. So the Emancipation Proclamation, as we critically understand history, is not what ended slavery. It is when the 13th Amendment was ratified December 6, 1865. In
0: Georgia. Right. And Michael, hold that thought right there. We got to step aside for a few moments. It's 17 minutes after the top of the hour, family. We're talking about Juneteenth with Michael Himmeltep. He's a historian based in Detroit, and he's done a lot of research into this particular topic. If you got a question, and I already got a question for you, and I'll let you, when you finish, when you get back,
2: sure.
0: People want to know if Donald Trump can, eliminate eliminate the day, the holiday. Juneteenth. I'll get you a response when you get back. Family, you two can join the conversation. You're up early with us. Hit us up at 800-450-7876, and we'll take your phone calls next.
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0: And Grand Rising family, thanks for waking up with us on this Thursday morning. Our guest is historian based in Detroit. His name is Michael Imhotep, and we're discussing Juneteenth, of course, the holidays tomorrow. And Michael, I'm going to let you finish your thought, then, you know, the inquiring minds want to know, because Donald Trump has done a lot of things that people think he couldn't do. Can he eliminate Juneteenth? Share that with us when you finish your point.
1: So what I was saying was what officially ended slavery was when the 13th Amendment was ratified December 6, 1865, when

slavery. Now, I know in mainstream media and on CNN and MS Now and things like that, and your local news, they're going to tell you that June 19th, 1865 was the last day of slavery. No, it was not. The reason, well, one of the reasons why is because Delaware and Kentucky, which were known as the border states, like Maryland, Missouri, Kentucky, and Delaware, they were exempt from the Emancipation Proclamation. And General Order Number 3 that Major General Gordon Granger delivered was enforcing the Emancipation Proclamation. So Kentucky and Delaware did not abolish slavery until December 18, 1865, when the 13th Amendment was adopted. There were 100,000 enslaved Africans in Delaware, Kentucky. So no, Juneteenth was not the last day of slavery. Now, it's a day that we should celebrate because when you read stories about the slaves there getting the news, they broke out in celebration, jubilation, and exaltation. So we can commemorate that and study that history, but we have to protect the history of Juneteenth and correct the history of Juneteenth. And also, we also have to understand that all 250,000 enslaved Africans there did not get the news that they were free on June 19th. Freedom came on different days. It took almost 1 year for Major General Gordon Granger and his troops to go throughout the entire state of Texas and physically bring Texas back into Union control. It took military force to do that. So Houston, Texas, didn't get the word until June 20th, 1865. Austin, Texas, didn't get the word until June 23rd, 1865. Freedom came on different days throughout Texas, but June 19th was the agreed upon date to celebrate freedom coming to Texas. Now the other question dealing with, there's a really good article called Five Myths About Juneteenth, because I've been studying history of Juneteenth for years, dealt with this on the African History Network show for years. There's a good article from Washington Post called Five Myths About Juneteenth. It goes deep into this history. And this article came out back in about 2020, I think it was. June 18th, 2020. So people can check that out. And then once you start digging into the history, you'll start seeing how a lot of the information in mainstream media is inaccurate about Juneteenth. And keep in mind, the newscasters and the people that are reporting it on the news, oftentimes they're reading from a teleprompter and don't really understand history enough to realize that that's misinformation. Now, to answer your question dealing with Donald Trump, can he cancel Juneteenth? Now, what's interesting is that when many Americans found out about the Juneteenth celebration for the first time, that was in June 2020, the month after George Floyd was killed. Okay. George Floyd was killed May 25th, 2020 by Derek Chauvin, the Minneapolis, Minnesota police officer. Right. Donald Trump was president at that time. Donald Trump tried to take credit for people finding out about Juneteenth back then. Okay. So Juneteenth is a federal holiday passed by Congress. He can't cancel the holiday. Now, what he can do is not put out a proclamation like President Joe Biden did. President Joe Biden put out a proclamation every year on June 19th commemorating Juneteenth and talking about the importance of it. So Donald Trump doesn't have to do that. They don't have to have celebrations regarding Juneteenth at the White House. Okay, but he can't cancel it as a federal holiday. Now, he can write an executive order to try to cancel it at the federal level, but that Congress has that power. We saw that fight come to a head with the Kennedy Center, right? He signed an executive order to take over the Kennedy Center, change the name of it, things of that nature. Lawsuit was filed. Representative Joyce Beatty was one of the ones filing a lawsuit, and it went to court, and we saw that a federal court ruled that he did not have the authority to change the name of the Kennedy Center. That's named after John F. Kennedy, and it was created by Congress, so he does not have that authority. Okay, so he can try it, but he's going to get stopped in court. But the most important thing is we were celebrating Juneteenth before white people found out about it. OK, so we can't let the moves that they make impact us. We have to educate ourselves. And when we have these Juneteenth celebrations, we have to incorporate history, economics, law and politics. History, economics, law and politics.

0: 17th cannot become the black version of the 4th of July, or the 4th of July, as Dr. Ishaka Musa Barashango called it, who wrote the books, European Holidays, African People and European Holidays and Mental Genocide. We can't allow it to become just a day off where we eat barbecue and drink red pop and things like this. There has to be education, organization, mobilization involved in Juneteenth. And I always say that Juneteenth is an opportunity for us to force into a national conversation a history that people are passing laws in state legislatures and at the federal government to suppress the teaching of that history.
1: It's 27 at the top of the hour, Michael. One of the other things I want to ask you, how did our ancestors celebrate Juneteenth, though? Did they celebrate barbecues and parties like people are celebrating today?
0: So the barbecues, things like that, that's going to come later. They would commemorate, going back to 1866, you know, they would commemorate it. They would honor the former slaves that were still alive. They would have, you know, a reuniting of the family. So they would have various celebrations. It's going to be later that you have baseball games incorporated. You have cookouts incorporated, things like this. And it starts to change some as the number of formerly enslaved Africans, you know, would dwindle. You start seeing changes. You start seeing more things incorporated into it. But also you would see, you know, you see rodeos incorporated into it also. But something else that happened is as African-Americans left Texas and started migrating, like doing the Great Migration, different things like that, you're going to see them take those celebrations to other areas where they're living. And at times, you know, the level that Juneteenth is celebrated in Texas, Sometimes it declined, sometimes it increased. Okay, but you will see because like by the year 1900, you see baseball games incorporated into Juneteenth celebration, horse races, street fairs. So it's going to evolve over a period of time. What I think is important for us to understand is we cannot allow corporate America to co-opt Juneteenth like they did Dr. King Day. Because, and, you know, I attend some Dr. King Day celebrations, and I could tell the people organizing it oftentimes, they mean well, but they never study Dr. King, because they give us a watered-down version of Dr. King that everybody loved, and that wasn't the real Dr. King. Dr. King was a revolutionary who was the most hated man in America when he was assassinated, because he was a revolutionary, and he was fighting for economic rights of African Americans, but for all poor people. That's what the Poor People Campaign was about, and he was fighting against the three evils in America: militarism, racism, and poverty. Okay, so when you read, and you've had Professor Manu Mpem on your show, Manu Mpem's master's thesis was dealing with the revolutionary Dr. King. I've interviewed him on my show about it. And when we study Dr. King, you got to study Malcolm X also, okay? Because when Malcolm meets Dr. King in public, March 26, 1964, they had met privately before then, but in public, March 26, 1964. He tells Dr. King, you know, I'm throwing my all of my effort into the heart of the civil rights movement, because this is later in the month that Malcolm officially separates from the Nation of Islam, which is March 8th, 1964, right? And Malcolm joins the civil rights movement, and he's focusing on interjecting black nationalism into the civil rights movement, because, and he talks about this in his speech, The Ballot of the Bullet. If you actually read his speech, The Ballot of the Bullet, that's one of the themes of it, interjecting black nationalism into the civil rights movement. So which we have to have these conversations. We have to teach this lesson, these histories.
1: Right. And let me interject something right here, Michael, 29 away from the top. But Dr. King and Malcolm, they were having conversations through back channels before they actually met.
0: Yes, they were. Absolutely. Yeah. And Andrew Young talked about that on the Breakfast Club, okay, a few months ago. And I have a video where I deal with that. And Andrew Young said that Malcolm told Dr. King, you know, I support what you're doing, but I'm paraphrasing. I support what you're doing, but I think it's best that we not be seen together. And I think it's best that we don't appear, you know, to be, you know, to align. But yes. And back, if you go back, July 31st, 1968, the month before the March on Washington, Malcolm is still in. July 31st, 1963, the month before the March on Washington, Malcolm is in the Nation of Islam. Right, he sends a letter to the Big Six African American leaders. Okay, Dr. King, James Farmer, Wicore, A. Philip Randolph, Brotherhood of Sleepy Car Porters. He's inviting them to come to Harlem for a meeting. And he said that we have to, he was calling for a unification of the civil rights leaders and their followers. And he said we have to have a common solution to a common cause posed by a common enemy. Okay. And he said that John F. Kennedy could meet with Nikita Khrushchev, the leader of Russia at the time. He said that we should be able to put aside our petty differences and come together and meet for the good of the people. I'm paraphrasing. There's an article from the Washington Post that deals with this, right? So Malcolm was doing that when he was in the Nation of Islam. But yeah, if people watch that interview on the Breakfast Club, Dr. King and Malcolm X met privately a number of times, and in January of 1965, Malcolm wanted to meet with Dr. King again, and he goes down to Alabama, Birmingham, I think it was Birmingham, and Dr. King is in jail. So Malcolm meets with Coretta Scott King, okay? But also, remember, in February 1966, Dr. King meets with the Honorable Elijah Muhammad. Dr. King and Coretta Scott King go to Chicago, and on the Nation of Islam's website, they have an article that breaks this down. Okay, and Dr. King and Elijah Muhammad have a meeting, right? So there have always been attempts from outside forces to keep us separated, to keep us fighting one another. Okay, but when we remove those interlopers and get into the history, we find that the people who oftentimes we were told were opposing forces had a lot more in common. And if you read the book by James H. Cone, Martin Malcolm in America, A Dream or a Nightmare, Martin Malcolm in America, A Dream or a Nightmare. That's one of the best books and probably one of the first books that dealt with the real similarities between Dr. King and Malcolm X. When you actually read their speeches, when you listen to them and actually read their speeches and get past, you know, the what's on the surface.
1: All right. We're coming up on a break. And also, Sister Fahima in Washington, D.C. has a question for you. It's 25 minutes away from the top there. Family just joining us, just waking up on this Thursday morning, the day before Juneteenth. Everything you want to know about Juneteenth, you're going to hear this morning from my guest. He's a historian based in Detroit. His name is Michael Emotet. If you want to reach him, you want to join the discussion, you got a question about Juneteenth, reach out to us. Our telephone number is 800-450-7876. And we'll take your phone calls next.

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1: Good morning, folks. I'm Earl Kirk. Here's the latest from News1.com. President Trump says he has signed the Memorandum of Understanding negotiated with Iran.
2: The president confirmed he'd signed it to reporters while leaving a dinner at Versailles Palace in France with President Macron wrapping up the G7 summit. The White House says the memorandum is now in effect and includes the reopening of the Strait of Hormuz, an easing of financial restrictions against Iran, and expectations moving forward regarding discussions about Iran's nuclear program. It's unclear if Trump's statement meant the in-person signing planned in Switzerland with Vice President J.D. Vance will go ahead as planned. I'm Scott Carr in Washington.
1: The MPD is looking into a deadly e-bike crash on the Douglas Bridge. It happened on the outbound side a little after 4 Wednesday afternoon. The rider was rushed to the hospital but later died from his injuries. Ballots are still being counted from D.C.'s first ranked choice election. The D.C. Board of Elections is blaming long lines for delays in releasing the first batch of results on Tuesday. Officials say it took voters longer than normal to fill out the long ranked choice ballot, and plenty of folks were still in line when the polls closed at 8 p.m. A company is using autonomous robots to deliver food in Northern Virginia. Avride teamed up with Uber Eats to deploy the bots Wednesday in Arlington. They're about the size of a cooler and use sidewalks and crosswalks to get to their destination. The robots only go about 5 miles an hour and are limited to deliveries within a 2-mile radius of their base. ESPN reporting Trae Young will decline its $49 million player option to stay with the Wizards and enter free agency. The team is reportedly the frontrunner to sign the 27-year-old, but other teams are interested. Young only played 5 games for the Wizards after coming from the Hawks in a January trade. Royals down the Nats 6-2. Mystics beat the Sun 88-81. I'm Earl Kirk. When you're looking for news for Black America, go to News1.com.
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10: And Grand Rising family, and thanks for waking up with us on this Thursday morning, the day before Juneteenth. And I wonder what it was like for our ancestors the day before Juneteenth. We're going to ask Michael Imhotep about that. Michael Imhotep is our guest. He's a historian based in Detroit. He's done a lot of research into Juneteenth. Before we go back from there, let me just remind you, coming up later this morning, we're going to speak with clinical psychologist Dr. Jerome E. Fox. And tomorrow, Friday, Juneteenth, of course, and there's also an open phone Friday. And we're going to give you a chance to free your mind. All that means is think for yourself and join us for our Open Phone Friday program. Again, promptly at 6 a.m. Eastern Time, right here in Baltimore on 1010 WLB, and also in the DMV, the Washington Metropolitan area, on 1450 WOL. All right, Michael, as I mentioned before we left for the break, Sister Fahima is calling from Washington, D.C., has a question or a comment for you. Grand Rising, Sister Fahima.
11: Okay, Sister Fahima, how you doing?
12: Good morning. Good morning, Mr. Nelson, and good morning to your guests. It would be bereft not to mention Dr. Opal Lee, who in 2016, when President Obama was in office, she started on a 2.5-mile walk from Fort Worth, Texas, to Washington, D.C. And Mr. Nelson, I believe you did have her on your show at one time. I just want to lay this out. She then, of course, Sheila Jackson Lee co-sponsored it, and then Vice President-elect, who was in the Senate, Kamala Harris co-sponsored the bill. And when she became, she was at the White House when this bill was actually signed, and it passed in the Congress, with, and 14 senators didn't vote for it. It is in the National African American Museum. And as I mentioned, you interviewed her on your show, Mr. Nelson, but I just think it's very often people do not mention Dr. Opal Lee. At the time, she was in her 80s, she's in her 90s, and she also had a reparations claim. She was able to get her family's land back that was stolen. So it is important that we raise the name of this elder, who is the grandmother of reparations, who made sure by walking from 2026 every year to 2021 to get Juneteenth named as a national holiday. And I'm seeing more and more people are not mentioning her name. And again, she's in the African American Museum for having done so. And I just want people to remember Dr. Opal Lee. She's still with us, and it's important. Right. He's a very much a part of that story.
11: Yeah, Dr. Opal Lee is very important. And I remember when she was doing her march annually, I remember when Tom Joyner was on the air, he interviewed her. So she helped bring national attention to Juneteenth and the need for it to become a federal holiday. There was, before it was passed in 2021, there was an attempt to get it passed in 2020 when Donald Trump was president. It was Senator Kamala Harris, when she was in the Senate, she voted for the bill. It was blocked. If I remember correctly, it was Senator Rand Paul, if I remember correctly, out of Kentucky, who blocked it. When it was either Rand Paul or it was another senator, but they blocked it in 2020, but it was able to pass in 2021. Okay. So, yeah, but absolutely. Opal Lee, and there are a number of people who are unsung heroes involved in this. And you have people like Ben Haith, who created the Juneteenth flag. You have a lot of unsung people. You have people like Jack Yates, who helped pull together money. Now, this is back in the 1870s, but helped pull together money to buy Emancipation Park there in Texas as well. So there are a number of people. But, yeah, Dr. Opal Lee, who's a proud member of Zeta Phi Beta Sorority, Incorporated, is critical in this also, in this history.
10: All right, 13 away from the top of the hour, and we're going to talk about the flag as well. Some people have some issues with the flag, but I guess the color of the flag, and you know, and let's just say it's not in competition with the Pan-African flag or the flag, the Marcus Garvey, with the red, green, and black. But, you know, talking about Juneteenth, Michael, does Juneteenth underscore the fact that we deserve reparations? Does this help the reparations effort?
11: If you incorporate, it depends upon how you celebrate Juneteenth. If you incorporate that into the conversation, into the national discussion, it can help push that. But you, when you talk about reparations, you have to really understand what you're talking about, understand law. And give you a perfect example. You probably saw this story, Carl, I'm about to call you Roland. I'm on Roland Martin Unfiltered every Friday, but you probably saw this story out of Evanston, Illinois, June 16th, 2026, Associated Press reported that federal government seeks to halt the first U.S. reparations program for black people. And the federal government on Tuesday, is Trump's Justice Department, okay, asked a judge to halt the United States' first reparations program that offered black people in the small Illinois city of Evanston, Illinois, $25,000 for 20th century race-based housing discrimination, joining an existing lawsuit they called the program, quote unquote, unconstitutional. So we remember the program was launched in Evanston, Illinois in 2021, spearheaded by then Councilwoman Robin Ruth Simmons. I've interviewed Robin Ruth Simmons twice on the African History Network show. This program was the first and only of its kind in the U.S., allowing $20 million to black residents, their direct descendants who lived in the city between 1919 and 1969 and suffered housing discrimination because of city ordinances, policies, or practices. Residents, regardless of race, who experienced discrimination due to the city's policies or practices after 1969 also qualified. So it's $25,000payments, and they could be used for home repairs, down payments, or purchase of property. And so when it was first announced about the reparations program from Evanston, Illinois, you had a lot of reparations reactionaries, what I call them, reparations reactionaries. A lot of them said, that's not enough money. You owe us $27 trillion, 400 years of slavery. Well, if you actually study the history of Evanston, Illinois, and in preparation for my interview with Robert Ruth Simmons, I read some of the harm report that was put together by Morris Dino Robinson Jr. It's called Evanston Policies and Practices Directly Affected the African-American Community 1900 to 1960. If you this was the harm report that was done that documented what happened to African-Americans there in Evanston, Illinois. The state of Illinois abolished slavery in 1818. The city of Evanston, Illinois was not founded until the 1840s. Evanston, Illinois does not have a history of slavery. So therefore, a city of 60,000 people with a 16% African-American population is not going to put policies in place to address something that the city wasn't responsible for. When you deal with municipal reparations, and I have a little insight into this because I did a presentation for the Detroit Reparations Task Force March 2nd, 2024, and got deep into the history. When you have what are called municipal reparations at the local level, at the city level, they're going to try to remedy the harm that was caused by policies from the city, not what the state did, not what the federal government did. Okay, they don't have those type of resources for that. So,
10: right, so let me jump in here, Michael. So what's the objection from the federal government then?
11: Well, keep in mind, I warn people about what would happen if Trump came back in office and implementing Project 2025. So they are operating based upon the policy that civil rights laws discriminate against white people. Okay, and this is something that was warned was going to happen, and they claim that it's unconstitutional. And then also Harmeet Dillon, who is a assistant attorney general of the Justice Department Civil Rights Division, said in a statement, quote, "There are sound ways for a city to remedy past discrimination or direct resources to its most vulnerable citizens and neighborhoods. Simply handing out money based on race, however, is not the answer," end quote. And the U.S. Justice Department called the program, quote unquote, racially discriminatory in a court filing on Tuesday, saying that it violated the Equal Protection Clause of the U.S. Constitution. That section that's dealing with Section 1 of the 14th Amendment, 1868, because it allotted different benefits on the basis of race. So this is their whole the same. And they'll also say things like, oh, this is DEI, things like this. But they're saying that it's unconstitutional. OK, the same argument that Edward Blum made in 2023 when he filed his lawsuit to strike down affirmative action in college admissions. And they use Section 1 of the 14th Amendment of 1868. And we know the 14th Amendment, Section 1, at least, was created for African-Americans, not only for African-Americans, but primarily for African-Americans who were former slaves, and to overturn the 1857 U.S. Supreme Court Dred Scott decision, okay, to give citizenship, which is birthright citizenship, to African-Americans. But it applied to everybody. It wasn't, when you go study the history, and even when you read the 14th Amendment, it says it applies to all people. Okay, not just black people, but this is these are anti-black policies coming from the Trump administration. And I was somebody who was talking about Project 2025 and 2023 and telling people what was going to happen if this fool got back in office. And I have not been proven wrong at all. I'm 100% correct. You look at the attack on the African American Museum. You look at the piece dealing with the black farmers. The Griot.com, you know, has the article from March 25th, 2026. USDA cuts to $300 million land buying grant further starves black farmers. And this was a Biden Harris era program. The U.S. Department of Agriculture has canceled the remaining grants of a $300 million Biden-era program intended to provide technical support and help farmers buy land, a move that will further economically starve black farmers amid the Trump administration's anti-DEI push. Okay, and according to Politico, the USDA officials sent out cancellation letters to nonprofits, tribal governments, and other organizations that were initially approved for grants under the Increasing Land Capital and Market Access Program, funded by the American Rescue Plan Act. So that's the American Rescue Plan from 2021 that no Republicans in the House or the Senate voted for. There was a 50-50 tie in the U.S. Senate, right? Because you had 50 Democrats, 50 Republicans. The only reason why it passed the U.S. Senate was because of a black woman named Kamala Harris, who was vice president, who had the tie-breaking vote. Okay? And this grant...
10: All right, I love that thought right there, Michael. We got to check the traffic and weather and our differences. When we come back, I'll let you finish your thought. But also, you mentioned the 14th Amendment, and that begs the question, because we're waiting, I guess, with bated breath, some of us, with the Supreme Court decision on birthright. You're right. I want you to touch on that when we get back. And also, of course, we're going to discuss more about Juneteenth. Family, you want to join this conversation with Michael Imhotep, reach out to us. Our telephone number is 800-450-7876, and we'll take your phone calls after we check the traffic and weather. That's next.

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1: Rush hour, and we're in pretty good shape around the Capitol Beltway. The volume is increasing, but haven't had any incidents to report. Let's start through Temple Hills to the Wilson Bridge, slowing before we get to St. Barnabas Road. 95 southbound, we are in the brakes just south of 212, and that is focused onto the outer loop slowdowns into Silver Spring. Here we go through town, DC 295. As you come out of Chevrolet, those delays beginning right near Eastern Avenue, pretty solid down toward Pennsylvania Avenue, and northbound slows to merge onto the inbound 11th Street Bridge. Inbound Suitland Parkway slowing after Naylor Road off and on to Stanton Road, and again at 295. Now look at your forecast. A little bit of light rain and drizzle shower this morning. Then we could even have a thunderstorm in spots, and the storms could bring flooding downpours, localized damaging wind gusts. Today, breezy and hot, variable cloudy skies. High of 92, low of 70. Current temperature 75 degrees. 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
7: Hi, I'm Sorrell Jones Cooper. 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

0: and Grand Rising family. Thanks for waking up with us on this Thursday morning with our guest, Michael Emotep. He's a historian. He's based in Detroit. He's done some research on what's happening with tomorrow's holiday, Juneteenth. And we're talking about some tangential issues with Juneteenth, including reparations and also the 14th Amendment. Before I do all that, go get a shout out to the New York Knicks. They're having their championship parade today. So a live shot of downtown Midtown Manhattan. People are already there getting ready to for the parade. So shout out to the Knicks and congratulations to them winning winning the NBA championship. But Michael, before we left, you mentioned the 14th Amendment, and we know the Supreme Court any day now, probably, I feel be probably closer to the end of the month they'll do it before they go on recess, because this is a big one of the big decisions they have. Don't get me wrong, but it's coming down any day now, the 14th Amendment. Right. Should we be concerned about that?
1: Well, it's two ways to look at this. When you had the oral arguments back in late March, early April, I think it was, of this year, it seemed like the majority of the justices were not inclined to go along with what the Trump administration, the argument the Trump administration was trying to make and trying to really overturn birthright citizenship. This deals with the fear of the browning of America, and it deals with the Trump administration and people who think like that, trying to reduce the number of immigrants coming to the country, especially non-white immigrants. Okay, so if they do overturn it, it's going to be a further erosion of rights. And we'll have to see how it plays out, but it's going to be an escalation of the threat. Okay, we saw with the striking down of affirmative action when it comes to college admissions, and how they when they eradicate other policies. When you read articles on that, they all go back to that Supreme Court decision in 2023. But that Supreme Court decision was just supposed to deal with college admissions. But they're using it all across the board, okay? But what was very interesting, and I just talked to a group out of Chicago, Chattanooga, Tennessee, about this. People read the article from the Washington Post from March 30th, 2026. Trump officials cite white supremacists in bid to end birthright citizenship. And it talks about Alexander Porter Morse, who was a Confederate officer during the Civil War and a Louisiana attorney. He argued for legalized segregation in the landmark 1896 U.S. Supreme Court case, Plessy versus Ferguson. And his ideology is being used in the argument from the Trump administration to end birthright citizenship. He, again, is playing a key role in the monumental case to be argued before the justices. The Trump administration has tapped Alexander Porter Morse as an authority in its push to upend long-settled law that virtually everyone born in the United States is a citizen. Over a century ago, Alexander Porter Morse was among a trio of thinkers who spearheaded a failed effort steeped in anti-Black and anti-Chinese racism to erase birthright citizenship. The Trump administration is reviving their arguments to make its case today, some legal scholars say. So read this article here, okay? This is not something that's going to help Black people at all. Okay. And we are under direct attack from all directions. We are under attack from all directions. And, the people who, somehow thought that the Trump administration was going to get you reparations or something like that, I don't know how you figured that. They are attacking any program that is remotely beneficial to African Americans, and the ones overtly beneficial, like the program out of Evanston, Illinois, the first municipal reparations program. They're trying to shut all that down. Now, the crazy thing about this, Carl and Kevin, is that the U.S. Department of Justice was created primarily for Black people in 1870 to enforce the new rights that African Americans had during the Reconstruction era. The U.S. Department of Justice was created by Congress in 1870, and people should read the article from SmithsonianMag.com, official website of the Smithsonian Institute, created 150 years ago. The Justice Department's first mission was to protect black rights. In the wake of the Civil War, the government's new force sought to enshrine equality under the law. And it talks about how Amos T. Ackerman, who was the first attorney general under the Department of Justice, he was cracking down on the Ku Klux Klan and prosecuting Ku Klux Klan members. And they talk about in 1871, President Ulysses S. Grant declares martial law in 9 counties in South Carolina, implementing the Ku Klux Klan Act of 1871. And it's Ulysses S. Grant who largely gets the credit for demolishing and putting an end to that first incarnation of the Ku Klux Klan. Because by the late 1870s, that first incarnation of the Ku Klux Klan is largely wiped out. You have the second incarnation that is created in October 1915 by the Reverend William Joseph Simmons after he watches the movie The Birth of a Nation. I know you're coming up on commercial break, so we'll continue this.
0: We got some folks who want to talk to you, actually. It's 8 minutes after the top there. I was going to go to Buffalo first. Bob's online, too. Grand Rising Bob, you're on with Michael Imhotep.
2: Yeah, blessed love, family. Thank you for your lessons.
1: Hey, how you doing?
2: Brother Edho, I'm thankful. You know, I want to first say that the denial of rights is always wrong. First of all, I want to say that. And I think that they're setting up an argument, and I don't think it should be an argument, in terms of this flag situation, because I think there's reasons for both of them so that they can exist side by side and be utilized.
1: You are referring to, brother? Which, tell people which
2: the Juneteenth flag and the liberation flag. The Juneteenth flag, they want to say or, but I think it should be and the liberation flag. And the idea that we found or got acquainted with freedom because of what happened in this nation, but we were a free, proud, and productive people before that captivity happened. So the idea of us having a liberation flag is justifiable. And the idea of us having a Juneteenth flag, there's justification for that, too. I don't think it's an either-or argument.
1: So the liberation flag, you're talking about the red, black, and green. You're talking about the bandera.
2: Yes, sir.
1: Okay.
2: Yes, sir.
1: So people that don't know. So that was created by the Universal Negro Improvement Association, Marcus Garvey's organization, in 1920, the red, black, and green. And you see different versions of that bandera that get incorporated into some Juneteenth celebration. So I'm a Pan-African. So I, you know, you can fly both of them. Now the red, white, and blue Juneteenth flag, that was the brainchild of activist Ben Haight, who's the founder of the National Juneteenth Celebration Foundation. And that flag was originally created in 1997, and it's gone through different variations. But you have some people who say, no, we should have this red, white, and blue Juneteenth flag and not the red, black, and green. Keep in mind that the people, I would argue the people who make an argument between the two flags and then don't want to claim Africa, say we're not African, I would claim they are operating from a limited circumference of awareness and don't really have a good understanding of history. Because where do you think those enslaved Africans were from? Where do you think they originally came from? But not only that, when those who were brought to this country, we didn't leave Africa home. We brought the culture, we brought language, we brought spiritual systems, we brought the ways in which we make food and seasoned food. We brought all that here. So that's why when you research Southern cooking and Southern food, the enslaved Africans were changing the ways in which food was being made, the ways in which food was being seasoned, and changing the taste of white people in the South. So a lot of that what's called Southern cooking is really attributed to African people.
2: Yes, sir.
1: So we need to stop these petty arguments.
0: Let me jump in here, fellas, because on the flag issue, because, you know, some of the Pan-Africanists think that they're not concerned with the design. They're just concerned with the colors, because the colors red, white, and blue. Yeah, those are the colors of the colonizers. UK has it. France has it. So why not use the liberation colors? That's all that we had the discussion before.
1: I embrace the liberation colors. I'm a Pan-Africanist, okay? Now, people want to fly the red, white, and blue flag. I say fly both of them, you know?
2: Yes, sir.
1: If you want to fly the Juneteenth flag, okay, fly both of them. I'm not a big advocate of the Juneteenth flag, but I'm also not for black people arguing amongst ourselves when we're under unprecedented attack. Unprecedented attack from all sides. They wiped out 60 years of civil rights progress. They wiped out DEI programs. They're wiping out economic gains that African Americans have made. And people call themselves FBA or ADOs. That does not insulate you from the attack. Okay?
2: Yes, sir.
1: And the other thing
0: can you say that for the folks in the back of the classroom again?
1: Calling yourself FBA or ADOs does not insulate you from the attack. Okay?
2: Yes, sir.
1: Dr. John Henry Clark and people who are watching me on Facebook and YouTube, you see the picture of Dr. Clark and Professor Jane Small behind me, and Professor Jane Small and Dr. Leonard Jeffries, and those are two of my teachers. Dr. John Henry Clark taught us that the white man is a better Pan-Africanist than you because he don't want none of you. And you look silly out here arguing amongst yourselves. You're doing the bidding of white supremacy because they're trying to wipe our black behinds off of the political chessboard. If you read any of Project 2025, you would understand what's happening. Okay. And what black people really need to understand is that these white nationalists, white supremacists, they think all of you are immigrants. They think all non-white people, including every black person in America, they think all of us are immigrants. They think none of us belong here. They're coming for all of us. So you can play these Simple Simon games if you want to, but you're going to come to a rude awakening very quickly that you have a target on your back also.
2: Can I say one other thing, sir? The other thing is that we probably raised the red, black, and green flag in downtown Buffalo in front of City Hall. We've been doing that every year, ever since we've been celebrating Juneteenth. But can you show us and tell us, because we'll be hearing the term reparations in terms of the settlement that they're doing with Iran. Can you tell us the link between that word reparations and what they're doing with Iran and what they need to do with us? We'll be hearing that term reparations.
1: Right. So when we deal with reparations is a general term that basically the root concept just deals with repairing the damage of some harm that was done. And before reparations was talked about regarding slavery, it was reparations between nations because of harm that was done from wars, things of this nature. Okay. But when we look at, there are five forms of reparations coming from the United Nations International Human Rights. Okay. You have restitution, compensation, rehabilitation, satisfaction, and guarantees of non-repetition. Okay. So compensation, cash payments, that's only one form of reparations. For African people, for African Americans, we have to have what I call comprehensive reparations. We have to have all of that. And the best analysis of this is the 1,000-page analysis report from the California Reparations Task Force. Because if you just go read the 74-page executive summary, you realize how a lot of people talk about reparations really don't know what they're talking about, and you realize how deep the harm has been. So they lay out 12 harms in the California Reparations Task Force report: enslavement, racial terror, political disenfranchisement, housing segregation, separate and unequal education, racism in environment and infrastructure, pathologizing the black family, control over creative, cultural, and intellectual life. That deals with our royalties being stolen and when it comes to producing music, things of that nature, and how you had score, how you had, you know, hundreds of, if not thousands of African-American artists who died broke, okay, because their royalties were stolen from them, their masters stolen from them, things of this nature. Stolen labor and hindered opportunity, an unjust legal system, mental and physical harm and neglect, and the racial wealth gap. Well, the 8-to-1 racial wealth gap is the result of an accumulation of policies. So what I explain to people, and the other thing is important for people to understand, because people want to talk about lineage, right? Lineage is a legal theory that has not been tested in court. This is what people have to understand. The Camilla Moore, who was the chairwoman of the California Reparations Task Force, she's an attorney. Unlike a lot of the people, the reparations reactionaries running around here putting out misinformation, she's an attorney. And in the state of California, race-based policies are illegal. So what they came up with of a way that the reparations, whatever they come up with, and they came up with 115 policy recommendations, by the way, they said that the reparations would be distributed based upon lineage. So either you had to be
0: That's it, though, Michael. Hold up for right there. We do have to step away now for a quick break. 17 minutes at the top of our family. Michael Amotep is our guest. He's a historian. We're discussing Juneteenth. This is the day before Juneteenth. And when we get back, in all the tangential issues of Juneteenth, reparations, the 14th Amendment that's going on right now. Also, when we get back, though, I want Michael to tell us what our ancestors were doing the day before Juneteenth. If they found out, was there anticipation, if you will, about the next day? What are your thoughts, family? You can check in and join us at 800-450-7876, and we'll take your phone calls next.

0: 1450 WOL.
1: Senator Angela also Brooks here with Congressman Glenn Ivey. Glenn, we both know what it takes to serve as state's attorney.
2: We do. I did the job. You did the job. It's not easy work.
1: That's why we are supporting Tara Jackson. As state's attorney, she's fighting for us and getting victims the justice they deserve.
2: Tara Jackson is getting the job done. That's why we both strongly support her.
1: Vote Tara Jackson for state's attorney to keep our families safe.
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0: And Glenn Rising family, thanks for rolling with us on this Thursday morning with our guest, Michael Amotep. Michael is a historian. He's based in Detroit. Done a lot of research into Juneteenth, the holiday that's tomorrow. And this is what we're discussing, all the effects, the side effects of Juneteenth. So, Michael, I'll let you finish your thought. And also, Sister Sabrina in Washington, D.C. wants to join the conversation when you're through.
1: Okay, no problem, no problem. And also, in two segments ago, when I talked about in 2020, when they were trying to get the Juneteenth bill passed and it failed, that was Senator Ron Johnson of Wisconsin who blocked that bill. And then in 2021, they came back and Biden Harris were in office. They were able to get it passed. Okay, now the California Reparations Task Force. So we were talking about they came up with the concept of lineage. Right. And you have to be able to trace your lineage directly to a person who had been enslaved in the United States or to African-Americans who lived.

0: and I can guarantee you that. Okay. But however it looks at the federal level is going to have to be targeted. Okay. And if you look at the, let's see, title, if you go to archives.gov and search for the 1964 Civil Rights Act, you can read titles. You can read it there. And there's a Title VI, Section 601, non-discrimination in federally assisted programs. It says no person in the United States shall, on the ground of race, color, or national origin, be excluded from participation in, be denied the benefits of, or be subjected to discrimination under any program or activity receiving federal financial assistance. Okay, so, all right. So go ahead, Brother Carl.
1: All right, 23 out of the top. As I mentioned, Sister Sabrina's waiting for you. She's on line 3. Grand Rising, Sister Sabrina, you're on with Michael Imhotep. Sister Sabrina,
2: hello.
1: You're on line 3.
2: Wonderful. Sabrina. Oh.
1: Go ahead.
0: Hello, Sabrina. Go ahead.
2: Greetings, brothers. A blessed morning.
0: Yeah.
2: I get so mad. Understanding the history. First, I have to say this. My neighbor next door to me, she's from the state of Texas, and she schooled me that for years, even for decades before it was a national holiday in Texas, mm-hmm. they were celebrating, you know, for decades.
0: Right.
2: And I still remember my outrage when it became as a holiday.
0: Mm-hmm.
2: Because we still have the argument about reparations. And then here in 2026, you see the character person holding the White House.
0: Right.
2: Reparations to the South Africans for them to come back, as he claimed, because of what they suffered.
0: Claiming
2: a
0: white genocide.
2: It's not a slap in the face to us.
0: Claiming a white genocide in South Africa that doesn't exist, right.
2: And early days in the 80s, I worked when the South Africans were at Capitol Hill. They had an office, mm-hmm. so I worked in their office as a volunteer.
0: Okay.
2: And I saw the faxes come across of how many necklacing, for those that don't know what necklacing it's when you take the tires full of gas and throw it on the, at that time, most of the people in the streets. And in South Africa, they have a holiday in June of for those youth that have gave their lives marching. And the and I'm talking young youth, not even teenagers, marching for liberation. And then they come and invite them over here with, oh, we give you this and that, obviously with Elon Musk, as we understand on January, a couple of years when Trump came in giving the Nazi salute. And yes, it was a Nazi salute, which is like letting us know that the tide had turned of what they were planning to do, especially what we have here and with DEI now. And then, of course, he's got the Supreme Court in his pocket, right pocket. Everything is in his pocket. Even within D.C., and what we just had the primary, that's in his pocket. And he lets
0: right.
2: know. And then, of course,
1: Sister Sabrina, can put in a question for him so Michael can respond. Just put in a question for him for us.
2: I find it very, how can we, I can't even get the words, how can we celebrate Juneteenth and we still don't have our reparations?
1: All right, good question.
0: Okay,
1: thank
0: so the question is, how can we celebrate Juneteenth and we still don't have our reparations? Well, when we have the celebrations of Juneteenth, we should deal with the history of what is surrounding June 19th, 1865. And you're dealing with the period of the time of the Civil War. We go into the Reconstruction era. So that should be, on Juneteenth and Juneteenth weekend, we should be teaching history.

0: have we can have celebrations, because they celebrated when they got the news in 1865 and going into 1866. But but as I said, I don't know if you heard this part of the conversation that I was having with Carl. But I said, anytime we have Juneteenth celebrations, we have to incorporate history, economics, law, and politics into those celebrations. Juneteenth cannot become a Black 4th of July where we just have a cookout and drink beer and have a day off from work. We have to deal with organizing. We have to deal with educating. We have to use it as a tool to continue the fight for liberation, to continue the fight for reparations. Okay, but Juneteenth is important because it gives us an opportunity to force into a national conversation a history that laws are being passed to suppress the teaching of that history. Even going back to 2020 in the anti-critical race theory laws, right? And before the attack on DEI, you had the attack on critical race theory. Well, you just mentioned Donald Trump. The attack on critical race theory started in the federal government in September 2020 when Donald Trump signed an executive order banning the use of critical race theory in training for federal employees. That's where it started. Okay, so we have to have this education, and then we have to deal with reparative justice. But understanding, what I would argue that really needs to happen is that we shift the focus and focus on present day structural inequities, because they are the legacy of slavery. They are the legacy of laws and policies that continue to maldistribute wealth upon resources, that continue to institute harm upon us. You have to deal with those structural inequities and trace that back to slavery. If you just look at what's happened under the Trump administration, them backing out of the lawsuit regarding Cancer Alley in Louisiana, and the petrochemical plant that it is said is polluting the air and things like that, and is a predominantly African American population that's being harmed by that. You look at the lawsuit that the Department of Justice backed out of in Alabama, dealing with it's a issue with sewage. These were things that the Department of Justice was advocating for on behalf of African Americans in the previous administration. The Department of Justice has been totally turned against us now, under Harmeet Dillon in the Civil Rights Division, under Andrea Lucas in the Equal Employment Opportunity Commission. Andrea Lucas did a public service announcement a few months ago, asking white men, if you feel that you are being discriminated against at your job, please contact her office. And if you go back, and we talked about this on Roland Martin Unfiltered, if people go back and read the article from Axios.com, AXIOS, from April 1st, 2024, this is about 7 months before the election, the name of the article is called Trump Allies Plot Anti-Racism Protections for White People. Trump Allies Plot Anti-Racism Protection for White People. And it said, the article said, if Donald Trump returns to the White House, close allies want to dramatically change the government's interpretation of civil rights era laws to focus on quote unquote anti-white racism rather than discrimination against people of color. Okay. Trump's Justice Department would push to eliminate or upend programs in government and corporate America
1: exactly
0: that
1: what
0: are designed
1: gonna do?
0: To counter racism that has favored white people, that has favored whites. Go ahead, Carl.
1: Yeah, well, Gene and Paisel wants to join the discussion. He's online, too. Grand Rising, Gene, you're on with Michael Imhotep.
2: Yeah, Grand Rising, and Michael, thank you very much for the information you're putting out, disseminating.
0: Gene,
2: I agree with you, and I'm not going to be particular, you know, about what you said, but I disagree generally and, you know, in your position. If we compare and contrast, and I think that's what I'm hearing you doing, if we use Kenya as an example in the Mau Maus, and they did win their reparations case, then we can make a sound argument for ourselves in America. The one of the things I agree with you on is that I did get a form of reparations and that I got 100% disability because there was an organization in the Air Force in Thailand, B-52 base, called Red Horse, and they were civil engineers. They defoliated the entire base, and we were all contaminated. And, you know, and the majority of we were contaminated with Agent Orange. And so, you know, we got reparations to the Veteran Administration. But
0: let me interject here. That was a lawsuit that was targeted. That was targeted. Mm-hmm. That wasn't for all Black people who ever served in the military. That was
2: No. You're right. Yeah. Mm-hmm. But you're exactly right. But what I'm saying is 95% of the civil engineers were African Americans. That I'm just saying.
0: Yeah,
2: in particular.
0: But that was targeted. Yeah, that was targeted.
2: Yep,
0: yeah,
2: you're right.
0: But I got a question for you also. I have a question for you as well. So make your legal argument for reparations from the federal government based upon the current Constitution and based upon understanding that race-based laws are illegal at the federal level. And I cited the statute, Section 601 of the 1964 Civil Rights Act. I'm all for repairing the damage. I'm all for getting the policies put in place. But we have to understand how to actually implement that.
2: Well, let me do that. Malcolm X wanted to use the World Court to indict the United States.
0: The United Nations. Yeah. Yep.
2: We just saw Ghana
0: in their UN resolution, which is non-binding, non-enforceable. And we saw 123 nations voted and we saw three nations voted against it: Israel, United States and Argentina. So once again, how do you make your legal argument and how do you enforce it?
2: My legal argument, and I'm not a lawyer, I only play one on the radio. It is that law is based on precedent, right? The precedent has been set, in my opinion, in Kenya. That is the precedent for reparations.
0: That's a different government. Precedent is set under the U.S. Constitution and law and court cases that have happened in the U.S. court. You can't use Kenya and say, well, because they did it in Kenya, somehow that sets a legal precedent for the U.S. justice system.
2: Mm-hmm.
0: Go ahead to your next question.
2: Okay, so again, beautiful argument, and I concede. And so what is your answer, sir?
0: I just said, I've been studying this. You're not going to be able to get that in place in the federal government. What's going to have to happen? Is that you're going to have to address the present day structural inequities and put policies in place to address the present day structural inequities. Those are a legacy of slavery. Okay. What were you going to say?
2: Okay.
0: I'm going to give you an example here.
2: No, I was just going to say, so right now we're, as I understand it, according to KY's Whitehead, what we're doing now is we are initiating lawsuits against the United States government. Is that the initiative that we should be following?
0: That's only one. It's going to be a combination of multiple strategies. That's only one, because if you go back and look at the Tuskegee experiment of untreated syphilis in a Negro male, those survivors of that were able to get some compensation from the federal government through a lawsuit. Okay, but let me just give you an example here, right? So back in 2020. The Citigroup Bank had a study that showed that the U.S. had lost $16 trillion over the course of 20 years because of racism. Okay, and they cited three specific areas. They cited three specific reasons. Number one, they talked about how African Americans were being discriminated against. And couldn't get loans for businesses. So they said, let's see, hold on, I'm looking at it here. They said black workers have lost $113 billion in potential wages over the past two decades because they couldn't get a college degree. The housing market lost $218 billion in sales.
1: Right. And Michael, hold that thought right there. I'll let you finish on the other side. We got to check the news, traffic, and weather in different cities. It's 23 minutes away from the top half, family. Our guest is Michael Hemotep. He's a historian and always brings receipts, as you can hear. You want to join this conversation? Reach out to us at 800-450-7876, and we'll take your phone calls after we check the news, traffic, and weather. That's next.

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1: Good morning, folks. I'm Earl Kirk. Here's the latest from News1.com. Travel for the upcoming Independence Day holiday will be up this year, but only by a little.
2: 72.2 million people will travel to mark America's 250th birthday. AAA says that will beat last year's number, but the increase is smaller than recent year-over-year gains. The number of people flying or driving over the 10-day period from June 27th to July 5th will be flat, but there will be an increase in cruising. Seattle, Orlando, and Anchorage are top domestic destinations. I'm Rory O'Neill.
1: More than a dozen suspects are facing charges for allegedly selling drugs near a Southeast D.C. school. D.C.'s U.S. Attorney's Office Wednesday announced the arrest of 14 men from D.C. and Maryland. Investigators say the group sold crack and cocaine near kids walking to and from Hendley Elementary. Metro bus riders need to be ready for route changes coming this weekend. They'll go into effect on Sunday, altering dozens of routes. The changes include a shift to DC C91 and D24 routes into the Frequent Service Network. All the changes listed on Metro's website. Smithsonian Museums on the National Mall will be open late tomorrow and Saturday. They're staying open until 11 p.m. to celebrate the summer solstice and America's 250th birthday. Visitors may need to go online to reserve free timed entry passes for the special hours. Other museums holding special summer solstice programs include the American Art Museum and the National Portrait Gallery. The Commanders are wrapping up their three-day mandatory minicamp today. The team will then break until training camp begins next month. In other news, QB Jaden Daniels says he has a long way to go in mastering the team's new offense with a new coordinator on board. Royals down the Nats 6-2. Washington is off today before opening a weekend series at the Rays. Mystics beat the Sun 88-81. I'm Earl Kirk. When you're looking for news for Black America, go to news1.com.
3: 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Watching these delays heading to the Woodrow Wilson Bridge, if you're heading through Temple Hills, the inner loop stop and go before St. Barnabas Road. Within the delays near 210, I'm getting initial reports of a crash response heading there, so be careful if you're in that vicinity. Getting to the Beltway on 210 northbound, we're lined up to the light at Palmer Road. You will catch a little bit of a break, and then below speed again between Livingston Road and that exit to merge on to the inner loop of the Beltway. Hurt in an accident? 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Big Al fights to pay you more. 1-800-HURT-123. Attorney Big Al is the law office of Richard Klein. Now look at your forecast. We have some scattered drizzle this morning. Thunderstorm possible this afternoon. Breezy and hot. High of 92. Low of 70. Current temperature 75 degrees. I'm Jamie Witten for News Talk 1450 AM WOL, where information is power.
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0: And Grand Rising family, thanks for starting your Thursday with us and our guest, historian Michael Imhotep out of Detroit. We start off discussing tomorrow's holiday, Juneteenth, and all the things associated with Juneteenth are like reparations, of course. Before we go on, let me just remind you, coming up later this morning, we're going to speak with the clinical psychologist, Dr. Jerome E. Fox, and tomorrow's Friday, Juneteenth Day, we'll be here, and we're going to invite you to free your mind. And all that means is think for yourself and reach out to us and join us for our Open Phone Friday program. We begin promptly at 6 a.m. Eastern Time, right here in Baltimore on 1010 WLB, and also in the DMV, the Washington Metropolitan area, on 1450 WOL. Please don't wait to the last minute. A lot of folks will always wait to the last minute. There's a bunch of folks that don't get on. We want to hear from you tomorrow. So, check off right now, especially if you're off tomorrow. Just join us tomorrow. We want to hear what's going on in your life, what's going on in your community, and your thoughts about some of the guests that we've had on this week. Michael is talking about reparation. I just got a note from one of our listeners in the Chicago area. There's an international reparations conference taking place in Ghana right now, and I spoke with Cam Howard. He's there from Reparations United, but he's going to be back in town because Chicago, the city of Chicago, is having a two-day reparations conference on Monday and Tuesday. So he's going to file his report on that for us, as well as the international conference taking place in Ghana. So, Michael, I'll let you finish your thought. Yeah, go ahead.
1: Yeah, I posted about Ghana yesterday on our Facebook fan page, the African History Network. So it was 80 countries attending. It's a three-day conference. This builds upon Ghana's push in the United Nations resolution to recognize the transatlantic slave trade is the greatest crime against humanity, and to start talking about policies to repair the damage of slavery. So this three-day conference in Ghana that started on Wednesday, June 17th, is the next step in that. But right before the break, I was referencing the article from CBSNews.com from September 23rd, 2020, called Racism Has Cost the U.S. $16 trillion Citigroup Fines. And it's an analysis from Citigroup Bank. It said that the U.S. over a 20-year period of time had lost $16 trillion and it cited racism and cited three main areas. Black workers have lost $113 billion in potential wages over the past two decades because they couldn't get a college degree. The housing market lost $218 billion in sales because black applicants couldn't get home loans, and about $13 trillion in business revenue never flowed into the economy because black entrepreneurs could not access bank loans. And then the article goes on to say that if these loopholes were closed, the U.S. Could have $5 trillion in gross domestic product over the next 5 years if those gaps and others were closed today. So what this analysis shows is the harm that racism does to America in general. Even though African Americans are the brunt, we get the brunt of it, we are the target of it, but it hurts everybody. Okay, so this is why, I encourage people to read that 74 page executive summary from the California Reparations Task Force, because it really gets into the longstanding pervasive harm that we're dealing with. And there was a piece from the Washington Post from January 26, 2026 called New Evidence Shows How Discrimination Shortens Lives in Black Communities. And it deals with what's contributing to us having a shortened lifespan. And they found that decades of stress, childhood adversity, trauma, discrimination, economic hardship were associated with higher levels of inflammation later in life, which correlated with earlier death. So when you read this, then you understand how it has to be policies put in place to address these issues. Thinking that cash payments are going to do this. I'm not against cash payments as a comprehensive reparations package. I laid out the five forms of reparations based upon the United Nations International Human Rights Council. But if we all got $1 million today, if we want to be honest, we all know white people will have it all back by this time next month. And the only thing that you would have done is stimulated their economy. The laws and policies that inflict the harm and maldistributed wealth, power, and resources, they will still be in place. You haven't changed anything. So that's why we have to have comprehensive reparations as opposed to just cash payments.
0: Right. And hold that thought right there, because we've got some folks who want to talk to you, and we're racing the clock here. It's 10 minutes away from the top of the hour. Let's go to Pittsburgh. Katrina's waiting for us online, too. Grand Rising, Katrina, you're on with Michael Imhotep.
2: Oh, good morning, gentlemen. I just had a quick question.
1: Hey, how you doing?
2: Yes. Okay, I'm fine. Just had a quick question for you. If you could explain what would happen if birthright citizenship is rescinded.
1: Well, basically birthright citizenship deals with any child born in the United States, regardless of whether the parents are citizens or not, any child born in the United States is a U.S. citizen. Okay. It would be catastrophic, but we don't know how damaging it will be, because birthright citizenship has existed since 1868. So for all of our lives, it's existed. So we don't know how, I don't know how bad it can get. Maybe you know how bad it can get. We really don't know how bad it can get, because it has always existed since everybody on earth, since everybody that's alive today has been alive. So, I don't know if you heard the previous conversation, but this is a further step in the pushing of white nationalism and the fear of the browning of America. Okay.
2: Well, my concern though is I live in Pennsylvania. Pennsylvania will recognize my right as a citizenship, but coming down to D.C., which is in the South, along with Maryland and Northern Virginia and the rest of Virginia, might not recognize my citizenship.
1: That's a possibility. I'm not sure. So you're saying some southern states may not recognize your citizenship, but other states will.
2: Right. It could be a patchwork across the country. Who recognizes
1: But here's the thing. Say birthright citizenship gets revoked, right? Well, is it retroactive or going forward?
0: Well, here's another issue too, Katrina and Michael, that we should think about. Let me throw this in here, because they may say it's states' rights and let the states decide, you know, birthright citizenship. And we know what that means, states' rights. What Katrina's implying?
2: Yeah,
1: right. With states' rights, but then in the state legislatures, that would have to pass each state legislature, sign in law by governor. There are going to be lawsuits regarding that, and it's going to play out in the courts. So I'm saying this is uncharted territory. We don't know how far this will go. We don't even know if the Supreme Court is going to overturn birthright citizenship. Possibly, maybe not, because the oral arguments that they had, most legal analysts said that it looks like they're going to let it stay. So if it does get overturned, see, it's totally uncharted territory. We don't know how far this will go, how it will play out, what it will look like, or state legislatures may back down like Georgia did yesterday when it came to redrawing district lines, because white Republicans in the Georgia state legislature said they feared that it would energize Democrats, especially black people, to come out and vote. And they feared the backlash from that. So,
0: right. And hold that thought right there, because we've got a bunch more folks want to talk to you, Michael, and we're racing the clock here. It's 7 away from the top of the hour. Brother Kwame is in North Carolina. He's on line 3. Grand Rising, Brother Kwame, you're on Michael Imhotep.
3: Grand Rising, brothers. Sir, can you please explain to us, how did Belinda Sutton receive reparations back in 1783?
1: Belinda Sutton?
3: Yes. The first black woman recognized to receive slavery reparations was Belinda Sutton. That's what it's.
1: I'm familiar with Henrietta Wood in the 1870s. Okay. Belinda, give me the details of Belinda Sutton, and which state was it in?
3: Well,
1: because if it was in state court, to give you an example, you had Elizabeth Freeman named Mom Bett in Massachusetts who sued for her freedom. I think it was about 1780. Okay. So she won her freedom, okay? But we know most African Americans didn't win freedom in courts, things like this. We know a lot of those court cases where African Americans went to court suing for their freedom, they lost. She was able to win. So, but go ahead, give me the specifics of the case you're talking about in 1783.
3: Yeah, no, nah, they're just saying that she petitioned the Massachusetts legislature in 1783 after her enslaver fled to Canada. And somehow she got some money.
4: What was her name?
3: Belinda Sutton, S-U-T-T-O-N.
1: Okay, Belinda Sutton in 1783. Okay, so she won a pension, but that was in state court, right?
3: I'm not sure of that. I don't know that much of the details. I just know that about her.
1: Yeah, she petitioned Massachusetts legislature for a pension paid out of her former enslaver's estate. The legislature awarded her a pension of £15.12, roughly $3,800 today per year, but payments tapered off after the first 2 years. Sutton had to petition again and again over the next decade for her funds she was legally owed. Okay? That is an isolated case. That is something that is dealing with petitioning for a pension paid out of her former enslaver's estate. I don't know if this was something that was left in her will, in his will to her or something like that, but she went to court. This is a specific case in 1783 in Massachusetts. All right. And that was dealing with an estate. It wasn't saying because she was enslaved, she was owed money. This was something coming from the estate. I don't have all the details there, but that's an isolated incident. But you do
0: right.
1: have.
0: I'm going to stop it right there because we got to take a quick break. Yeah, okay, we got to take a quick break, Michael. And thank you, Brother Kwame, for calling from North Carolina. I still got a bunch of folks who want to talk to Michael Imhotep. It's 4 minutes away from the top of our family. We're going to take another look at the traffic and weather in our different cities. We're speaking with Michael Imhotep. He's a historian based in Detroit, discussing reparations and also tomorrow's holiday, Juneteenth. What are your thoughts? You want to get in on this conversation? Reach out to us at 800-450-7876. And we'll take your phone calls next.

0: We're now jammed through Riverdale on inbound 50. Watch for those delays backing up near 410. This is to merge onto New York Avenue, right where you come out of Chevrolet toward the Anacostia River for the crash. This is also slowing southbound Baltimore-Washington Parkway on that exit to merge past the accident as well. 295, bunching up each direction now, solid across the 11th Street Bridge up ahead on the freeway, the crash between Main Avenue and the Case Bridge. We're holding steady at the Wilson Bridge, delays before St. Barnabas Road. And watch for pockets of delays beltway through New Carrollton, Greenbelt, and Largo. Now a look at your forecast. We do have a bit of rain and drizzle this morning. Thunderstorm this afternoon could bring some heavy downpours and localized damaging wind gust. Today's high 92, overnight low 70. Current temperature 75 degrees. I'm Jamie Whitten for News Talk 1450 AM WOL, where information is power.
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0: And Grand Rising family, thanks for starting your Thursday with us. Momentarily, we're going to speak with Dr. Jeromey Fox. He's a clinical psychologist. You know him best for his best-selling workbook, Addicted to White, The Oppressed in League with the Oppressor, A Shame-Based Alliance. Right now, we've got Michael Emotep. And Michael, if you can show up on the responses, I'd appreciate it. Let's go to Alabama. Okay. Everlasting's calling on line four. Everlasting, Grand Rising, you're on Michael Emotep. Is Everlasting there on line four?
1: Yes. Can you hear me?
0: Yes, we can hear you.
1: Yes,
0: go ahead.
1: We hear you. Okay, how you doing, bro? First, let me just clarify, right, because I'm not trying to be divisive or I'm not trying to, you know, challenge you on anything because that's not my style. I'm just wanting to show, after I say so, I want to ask a question. Now, in 1865, they came out with the involuntary servitude is forever abolished in America, except if you're convicted of a crime. Okay, so that right there, if it's supposed to be free, that word except is a hell of a word. So, okay, now after that, it came out in 18, they came out with the Black Codes. I'm being quick, I know you have much time. So the Black Codes come out, 1877 around then. So that means loitering and vagrancy and all that type of stuff. Now that's a felony. Now you go back into prison. So now that justifies their slavery. So you come all the way up to 1968. And Richard Nixon, Tricky Dick comes out with the war on poverty, and the poverty pimps come out with their thing. Okay, after that. So then now after that, in 1994, they come out with the Omnibus Crime Bill, okay, which quadrupled the amount of black people in prison when it came out up until now. So all I want to ask you a question is that, are we ever really free? Because in my estimate of all these things that come about, we were never free. You know, it sounds good in semantics that we were free, but the actuality of it, and I could be wrong, but we're not free. We never was free based on those things, the provisions that they put in. So I want to just know what your how you view that. And can I hold on here?
2: Sure. So when you talk about the 13th Amendment and the clause, except for duly convicted of a crime, I'll go back and look at the Northwest Ordinance of 1787, because that's what that law is based upon. And the Northwest Ordinance of 1787 is what largely abolished slavery in the Northwestern territory, including Michigan. Okay, so go back and research that. So when you look at chattel slavery ending, okay, we never got the reparative justice that we needed to be independent, but we still were finding ways to make way, to finding ways to make a way. Like by 1910, we accumulated 16 million acres of land. Now we've lost a lot of that land because of policies and attacks on African Americans, on African American farmers, theft of land, things like this. So it was freedom from a chattel slavery system, but you also have to have all of your rights, and you need a level playing field to be able to prosper and to accumulate wealth, et cetera. So if we compare today to 1865, we've come a long way. There have been a lot of setbacks. There's setbacks right now. We've come a long way, but we also have to understand what it would look like if we were truly free and not under attack. And we're under attack by laws and policies. Everything they do to us, they use the law to do it. And when they get caught breaking the law, they go hire an attorney of law to defend us in a court of law. And right now, the federal government is heavily being weaponized against us, from the Civil Rights Division to the Department of Justice, et cetera. And this is implementing Project 2025. So we can commemorate and celebrate freedom coming to those enslaved Africans there and the 250,000 in Texas. And keep in mind, it was illegal for them to be freed in Texas based upon the Texas Confederate Constitution of 1861. It was illegal to free enslaved Africans. Okay,
0: right. That was hold on thought right there, Michael, because I want to get one more call with me before we bring on Dr. Fox. And Thomas is checking in from Washington, D.C. He's on line two. Thomas, your question for Michael Emotep.
3: Grand Rising, can you hear me?
2: Hey, yes.
3: Yes, my question is this. Do you think it's time for the number one black politician in America to that? Do you think that it's time?
2: Go ahead with your question. Go ahead with your question.
3: Do you think it's time for him to say to the world and change his position that reparations should be given to African Americans in this country? Because up until now, he has been totally against reparations, along with Hillary Clinton, and the D.C. politics of yesterday that just happened here a couple of days ago. Kendrick McDuffie, he proposed a reparations task force, but the question was never put to Janice Lewis, do she support reparations? And I think that was a blown opportunity. What do you think about that statement?
2: Okay, so I'm going to tell you the same thing I told the Detroit Reparations Task Force when I did a presentation for them March 2nd, 2024, based upon their request, because I didn't volunteer to do it, but I was happy to do it. But I wouldn't put the term reparations on anything that you actually want to get passed, because I understand the history of this country. And when you put the term reparations on it, one, it puts a big target on your program to be dismantled, to be attacked. And two, it puts a target on you to be sabotaged by people that look like you. Okay, so I wouldn't put the term reparations on anything that you actually want to get passed. I would focus, like I don't know if you heard the previous conversation, I said I would shift the focus to focus on present day structural inequities that are the result of laws and policies that continue to harm African Americans, and they are the legacy of slavery. I would focus on fixing that. Okay, but just Barack Obama, if he came out and said I support reparations, it's going to be more backlash than it will help anything. He's not in office. He has no. I don't consider him a politician because he ain't in political. He's not in political office. He's retired. So
0: right, he's a private citizen. And we got Andy there, Michael, because we're just flat out of time. But listen, how can folks follow you? Because you're all over the place, or on social media, on different shows as well. So and you've got your own show. So just tell folks before we let you go how they can follow you.
2: 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Well, thanks once again, Brother Carl and Kevin, for having me on for an in-depth discussion.
0: All right. Thank you. Michael always brings receipts, family, as you heard. He always has the receipts. Thank you, Michael.
2: All right. Thanks, brothers. Peace.
0: Let's move on. Dr. Jerome E. Fox, Grand Rising. Dr. Fox, welcome back to the program. Is Dr. Fox there on line 6, Kevin?
4: Yes, I'm here. Thank you.
0: Okay. There you are. Yeah, good to have you, Dr. Fox. You had the last conversation about Barack Obama not supporting reparations. He hasn't said he supports it or full-throated support it. From where you sit, is it, as Michael Imhotep says, Barack Obama is a private citizen now, so whatever he says doesn't count, really, because he's a private citizen. He's not in politics. But he had a chance when he was in politics. Do you see that as an issue, that he should step up and say that he supports full-throated, I support reparations, so that every one of us should get the reparation? Do you think it's necessary for Barack Obama to do that?
4: Well, I appreciate the brother's perspective, because it sounds a little bit more strategic. As I said before, I go to bed thinking like a general and get up thinking like a general. So if it's just simply a matter of semantics, that will push the effort really for justice, because that's what we're talking about, justice, forward, fine. But in truth, with regard to specifically ex-President Obama, I don't really have any request for him. As I say in, I think, the first chapter of the book, these politicians are all constrained by the system in which they're trying to do whatever. Sometimes it helps black people, and sometimes it ignores black people. So Barack Obama would not be in the space that he's in as an ex-president and supposedly a leader if it were not for the system, and some people may not like this, but for the system selecting him. The system does not select people who would boldly stand up and say, you know, there's a matter of justice on the agenda, and that requires whatever you want to call it, reparations, repair for present damage that's linked to our history of captivity. They just don't select that kind of person. So for us to, in a sense, to me, just waste time longing for some kind of savior within that system is just, it is precisely that, a waste of time. He wouldn't be President Barack Obama if he were that kind of person, because the system would have shut him out long time ago. So, you know, you do, you, that's why I always say too, that we vote not expecting these people that we send into the system to free us or liberate us. We vote in order to limit the opposition, because they're not as likely to be as voracious in their attempt to stunt the advancement and growth of black people. And that's pretty much all we can expect until we get our act together. Because in truth, right now, these people select themselves. Barack Obama selected himself to, you know, enter that system. We have to get to the point where we select our representatives and send them into this hostile territory called government as most, as practically as our spies, to get whatever resources we need in order to continue our struggle in the community. So the emphasis is not so much on these individuals, these few individuals who supposedly represent us. The emphasis needs to be on us as a mass of people, getting to the point where we are so politically savvy that we're not even allowing people to select themselves to represent us. We are actually picking folk ourselves to say, and placing in that system with a clear understanding of the agenda that we presented them, which we have not done, by the way, as a mass of people, but with clear instructions of what they are to do in order to support our liberation struggle. But where we as a mass of people are not at that point, and that's where our emphasis need to be if we ever really want to be free. Sending these individuals into hostile territory whose minds are shaped in such a way that they're not a threat to that system in any way. Barack Obama was not a threat to American capitalism and American oppression. That's not going to work, except for the minimal and important, really, function of limiting the opposition while giving us enough space to you know, collect our own sort of army, to train our own army to really take what we feel, what we know has been denied to us.
0: Yeah, I like that analysis that you just gave. The question is, that can we extend that to the Congressional Black Caucus? Because a lot of folks feel that they're impotent.
4: Well, they're not really in the system to do what we would need them to do at this juncture in order to help us in our liberation struggle. They are also selected pretty much by the system. They select themselves to go into the system with the same addicted to white mentalities, same emphasis of you know, most of them are more are interested in their own pockets, their own wallets and purses than they are in the people who they supposedly are representing. And more instances than not, these are not the people who would go in there and do the type of disruption that is required in order to reshape this government and to really provide the justice that we deserve. So until we can send people into enemy camp who know what they are to do and do it, once again, they're part of that whole system that we can only expect them to limit the opposition. But they're right. not going to do the work of liberation.
0: Fox. Right. Hold on. And when we come back, tell us how we select them. And Theo in Baltimore has a question for you. Family, you too can join our discussion with Dr. Jerome E. Fox. He's a clinical psychologist. He's known for his best-selling workbook, Addicted to White, The Oppressed in League with the Oppressor, and the phrase I like best, A Shame-Based Alliance. What are your thoughts? Hit us up at 800-450-7876 to speak to Dr. Fox, and we'll take your phone calls next.

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0: And Grand Rising family, thanks for staying with us on this day before Juneteenth. Our guest is Dr. Jerome E. Fox. As I mentioned, he's a clinical psychologist, and he's known for his best-selling workbook, Addicted to White, The Oppressed in League with the Oppressor, a Shame-Based Alliance. So, Dr. Fox, are you telling us that when we go to the polls, we have to select somebody who we know is going to work for us? How do we know that, though? How do we determine what is this sort of a roadmap or, you know, a cheat sheet that you can share with us that we say, oh, this person's really going to help us and not get in the job and then turn on us, as we've seen so many of them do?
1: Well, I'm going to try to answer that in two ways. Right now, we don't know because we, as a mass of people, have not done our homework. There have been numerous attempts to construct a black agenda, and we can't even do that because of white value number, I guess, five, which always in competition with our organizations are in competition with other organizations for the few crumbs that fall from Masa's table, that we, and the damage to our egos that this 250 years of oppression, and more than that, really, has caused, that we are always looking to feel better about ourselves, which is white value number five, by stepping on the carcass of another brother or black organization to say that I'm the one. And this kind of ego obsession, and which is exemplified, this current clown in the Oval Office really is the avatar for,

0: that I explore in my workbook. If you're going to argue with me about being addicted and how that unfolds in the black life, then I don't really have time for that. So, you know, we have to reach the point where, you know, we insist, we make not only demands from white folk, which we know are they're not inclined to answer, but more importantly, we make demands on each other that unless you're on this same wavelength, unless you understand this whole idea of being addicted and the need to detoxify from this white value system, you probably would not be a good representative of black of the black masses. So that's just like one criteria. People try to say, well, within this current system, that you shouldn't have these litmus tests. I say, yes, we do need litmus tests, maybe more than one. And the first litmus test would be if you don't understand how addicted your brain is, the brain of your people are to this white value system, which incorporates this whole, you know, capitalist, greedy economic system, then you probably would not be the type of representative that would be focused on liberating black people. We get into these positions knowing that our election is kind of shaky, or that the system doesn't really welcome us. I guess that's what I mean by shaky. So we get on this whole mission to prove to white folk, basically, that we're not a threat. That so you always, you know, I know many black people have experienced this. Finally, you get a black boss, and the black boss on your job, all he or she can think about is including all these other people who have not experienced the depth of oppression that we have, and it kind of dilutes our whole effort for you know, justice and liberation. So, you know, we just have to get to the point where we have an agenda, we agree on the agenda, we have a criteria like understanding and working on detoxify from this white value system and worldview. And if we're on one accord with that, and we pick people from that camp, from that boot camp, who are ready to enter battle on behalf of the people, not just themselves and their own, you know, pocketbooks and wallets.
1: All right.
0: But we're not at that point yet.
1: 26 after the top there with Dr. Jerome Fox. And Dr. Fox mentions in his book, this is what his preface is, there are five core white values that many of us are addicted to, and all of us have probably been addicted to one or more at some point in our life. And this, in turn, gives tacit approval to white domination. He's got the antidote for it, and it's in his book. And before he leaves, we'll make sure he shares all five values with us so we understand how to detoxify from this white value system. 800-450-7876 to speak to Dr. Fox. Theo's in Baltimore. He's on line two. Grand Rising, Theo, you're on with Dr. Jerome Fox.
2: Yes, Grand Rising to both you gentlemen. My question is brief. There are two African-American commentators on MS Now that are African-American, and they sponsor African-American guests and African-American questions and issues, but both are married to white men. I'm wondering if that results in a dilution of their ability to disrupt. And does the fact that they're sharing their ideas with, I guess, the oppressor, does that injure their ability to act as spokesman, generally speaking, for black issues? That's my question. Thanks.
1: All right.
0: Well, that's a good example. I too watch MSNBC because that's one of the few media news outlets that you can get facts from, whether you agree.

0: with the opinions that are formed from that fact, from those facts, that the pundits expound upon is a different issue, but at least they're giving you the facts. And that's a good example. Practically all of the black people that I have seen on that channel are not on the same wavelength as my workbook. In fact, many of them I have sent, you know, emails to or whatever, introducing the workbook, and I've received absolutely no response from anybody, even the white commentators and pundits on MSNBC, which used to be, right, MSNBC, but now it is MS Now. I have sent introduction, you know, emails to regarding my book, and I have received no response, not even from the woman who was fired. I'm forgetting her name. So now has her own podcast. Nobody has responded to this. So clearly, they're not on the same wavelength that I am on. So I can listen, you know, I take what they say with a grain of salt. Recently, just about maybe 2 or 3 weeks ago, I think it was on a Friday, and I can't remember the brother's name, but he was a black person, I think, kind of new to Stephanie Ruhle, who comes on, who used to come on. She recently changed her time slot at 11 p.m. And I think a lot of the black people who aren't already, I forget what they call them, like consultants to the station, and I'm assuming they get a fee for that. A lot of the black people who are guests and not yet, you know, associates are looking for a job, and in my opinion. So they try to impress the white host, the host who has invited them onto the program. And this one brother just recently, she was asking who was there, each guest, you know, what is it, a person of the week. And he said it was the Pope, because in so many words, because of his woke agenda. And the host, Stephanie Ruhle, went ballistic. Don't use that word. And I thought, and he just sat there and took the don't use that word. And he started, you know, stumbling. He tried to give some historical perspective of where the word comes from our community. But eventually wound up basically apologizing for using the word and said maybe that wasn't the best way, the best word to use. And I thought, you coward. I mean, I practically would have cussed her out. You don't talk to me as a black person, as a black adult, male or female, and with that tone, like she's somebody's, you know, parent. Don't use that word. Who said? That's one of the weapons in my book. When you get it and read it, you'll see. You should be constantly saying to these white folk, who said? Where does that come from? Because you, as a cracker, are trying to accommodate your fellow crackers who have really stolen that word, usurped that word, and try to make it into a bad thing because they want us to be asleep as opposed to awake. So who are you to say don't use that word? What's the alternative? As we say to people who are complaining about, you know, health issues or whatever, well, what's the alternative? The grave. And that normally perks a person up and, yeah, you're right, let me keep on moving. In a similar way, if you're not woke, then what are you, asleep? What's the alternative? And this is not the time to be asleep at the wheel. With this constant onslaught of assaults from our government, really. So, I mean, what's he should have asked her, what's the alternative to be asleep? Being asleep is why we have this current president. Quite frankly, black folk were asleep who didn't go to the polls, as well as white folk who now claim to regret their vote. Were they not awakened to the fact of how he comported himself during his first term and how many of their grandparents he killed by mismanaging the COVID crisis? He's in the White House now creating all this havoc because people were asleep. So this is the kinds of things he should have said, this black brother, to that racist host about trying to tell him what words he should use. A clear kind of metaphor for what I say often on this program. We don't have a thought of our own. We all the thoughts we have, we've allowed our enemy to supply for us. And this was a clear example of that. But I got a little off. But him mentioning MS Now just reminded me of that. That these black people on their programs don't really represent the kinds of ideas that we would prefer that they represent. These white folk on those programs are constantly asking, like, why? Why are these white people still, why is the MAGA folk still supporting Trump? And they never have an answer. They never have an answer. And I'll tell you why. Because they're crackers. Because they're racist. That's why. But they'll never say that.
1: Yeah, let me jump here, Dr. Fox. What Thea was saying, though, that can we trust because of these biracial folks, is, you know, when they select them to be hosts on these television shows, if they're not homosexual, if they're not, or if they're, you know, if they're in an interracial situation, they don't really see a true black man standing up there arguing for our cause. This is what Thea was saying. Is that a possibility?
0: Well, the system, I just said in regard to Obama, the system sifts out those people. As I say on page 5 in my book, black neighborhoods and cities with black mayors, black police commissioners, black school superintendents, black district attorneys, and or state attorneys. We could include, you know, black pundits on these shows. Remain in the grip of corporate exploitation and Gestapo-like policing, as well as just a general system of oppression. These black functionaries, whether they're politicians or pundits on these programs, despite their ethnic link to the hood, so to speak, are unable to escape the smothering embrace of their bureaucracies, be the TV corporations or the political system, and thus become shills for the climate-proof and color-resistant structures of white supremacy. So they select people who are not going to disrupt their peace of mind, basically. It really is that simple. So we should know that and not even be expecting to have that kind of person featured in any of their institutions. Later, I say, I
1: well, hold that thought right there, Dr. Fox. We're going to take a quick break here. I'll let you pick it up when we get back. Family, you too can get in on this conversation with our guest. He's a clinical psychologist. His name is Dr. Jerome E. Fox. You know how to reach us, 800-450-7876. And we'll take your phone calls next.

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0: Thank you, Rising Family. Thanks for hitting rolling with us on this Thursday morning, the day before Juneteenth. Our guest is Dr. Jerome E. Fox. He's a clinical psychologist. And before we go back to you, let me just remind you, we'll be here tomorrow on Juneteenth for our Open Phone Friday program. Just join us and free your mind. All that means is think for yourself. And we start at promptly at 6 a.m. Eastern time right here in Baltimore on 1010 WOLB and also in the DMV, the Washington Metropolitan area on 1450 WOL. All right, Dr. Fox, got a bunch of folks want to talk to you, but I'll let you finish your thought first.
1: Well, I forget where I left off, but I guess the overall point is that, as I say in my book, we've kind of, these people, and we in general, unfortunately, have entered this kind of Faustian exchange with our oppressors, whereby we surrender our internal selves, our dignity, our independent thought for just physical comfort. And, you know, they pick selected people who they know will not disrupt the system and try to pass them off as representatives of black people and of the black liberation, really, longings. And they're not. Because if they were, basically, I don't even think they would even want to be a part of the system. So stop expecting and shift our focus on ourselves as a mass of people who could get whatever we desire if our minds were reconditioned to the point where we could stick together come what may and then move forward to take what we know we have earned in this land.
0: All right.
1: Not just sit around and march in so-called demand, which we know they will never give up anything that they have, that they've stolen from us. But go ahead.
0: I shade of that. 16 away from the top. Tyrone's joining us. He's in Baltimore. He's on line one. Grand Rising, Tyrone, your question for Dr. Fox.
2: Yes. Good show. I did want to make a statement, and I wanted to share a solution. And he may or may not agree. I just want to get his take on it. I agree that black people have had very little success working exclusively within the system, without the threat of protests, both violent and nonviolent, peaceful and, vis-a-vis riots. We've had very few gains. And people, and you're right, people like, they said Malcolm X, if he had $150 in his pocket, that's all the money in the world when he was killed. Dr. King, Harry Belafonte had to take care of his family. So we don't have these, a lot of these people like that are willing to lose everything, including their lives, without, you know what I'm saying? So I'm
1: but we can build that army if we concentrate on doing so. But go ahead.
2: Mm-hmm. And then I'll get to that. To solidify what you're saying, and you were talking about school superintendents as well, we have a situation in Baltimore where the school superintendent and the school board are going to shut down a school for boys that's very successful. They have a 90% success rate for getting kids through high school and 50% to get them to college. And the kids love the school to the point where they're crying at the hearing. And every black person in Baltimore, PG County, D.C. that I spoke to want to keep that school open. And our politicians don't even want to talk about it. They're, it's not my district, things like that. Just as you indicated, they've been, a lot of them have been bought out. So we feel at this point that the only way, the only hope we have of keeping that school open is for the people to amass and say and demand that that school stay open. There's no reason to shut it down. It's very successful, one of the most successful schools in Baltimore for poor, impoverished black children. It's saving lives.
1: And that's why they want to shut it down, by the way. That's why they want to shut it down.
2: Mm-hmm. I get it. Trust and believe. I understand it completely. So what we're going to do today, we are asking people to come out to City Hall at 5 p.m. and put the mayor on blast and demand that, because the mayor has the power. We have a black governor. We have a black mayor. We have in Baltimore, and we have a black mayor. We have a black-controlled city council. The House of Delegates in that area is controlled by black people. There's absolutely no reason why we can't, get that kids' school open, because we have a situation where black faces is not translating to black power. Blackface in position of supposed position of power is not translating to actual power on the ground. So we are encouraging everybody to come out tonight. I don't care if you're from Baltimore or not. And just a mass outside of City Hall. We're going to try water and things like that to help support people. And at 5 p.m., that's tonight at 5 p.m., Baltimore City Hall, and just demand that they keep that school open and continue to save these young boys' lives and give them hope for a better day. Thank you for your time. And good show.
1: Yeah, let me clarify something. Hello?
0: No, you're fine. Drop that line for us, Kevin.
1: I redefine power. Power is really intrapsychic. You got the power. It is not interpersonal. Authority is interpersonal. So I refer to these people having the authority to, unfortunately, to make decisions about how resources and things like that are distributed among the people, but they really don't have the power. You have the agency and the power to organize the kind of protest that you're speaking of. That's real power. And if enough people turned out consistently, you would see the result. And that's part of the what I want to clarify, that protest demanding has a place in an overall orchestrated strategy for taking what we deserve. Unfortunately, the people who have these organizations and sponsors these protests don't see the overall picture, the macro view, if you will. They're only seeing this as one sort of, you know, independent effort to, you know, get justice or whatever. But if you look at the forest and just not the tree, you will see that there is a place in our battle for, you know, marching, for protests, for demanding. But that can't be just the only thing we do. In fact, if you're thinking as a general, you might even be using those kinds of you know, moderate, mild demands and protests as a smokescreen for what is about to come. But it's all being coordinated, you know, at a sort of superordinate level. So, yeah, there's a place for what we're doing, but within an overall plan and strategy for getting, for taking what we know we have been robbed of in this society. And
0: that's, Dr. Fox.
1: That's the view that we don't have. This overall
0: are they on the right track,
1: connected.
0: Though? Are they protesting, rallying? Because that's what we've done for years and come up short still.
1: Been coordinated with anything else but that. And that alone in itself, in and of itself, will never work. It has to be backed up by something else, you know, something a little bit more powerful.
0: So did you have any ideas that can help them with another tactic that we need to engage?
1: Well, unfortunately, the other things that we need to do, that we would have to do in order to wrest our, you know, liberation from the clenched fist of our oppressor, really has to be done in silence, quite frankly. You don't get on the air, and no army gets on the air and say, we're going to hit this territory over there and the other territory in the other place. You don't announce your strategy in the quiet and privacy of your own boot camp. You design the strategies that you believe will be ultimately successful in procuring your liberation, but you can't announce that on the air, so to speak. And it's those kinds of things that I have a whole chapter on fear. As the brother just said, the people who have driven this train the furthest have all given their lives for our struggle. And unfortunately, most of us are not of that mindset yet to really be willing to lay down our lives. As I said many times before, we sing, "Before I be a slave, I be buried in my grave," but we don't really believe it. And that's what we have to work on in the privacy of our own communities. And that's why I recommend this forming these groups in my book. You have to build up to that point where we have the courage to really do. And it's pretty obvious what really is required, because we don't even determine, in a sense, what is required to get the kind of justice and freedom that we deserve. It's our enemies that that determine that, quite frankly, because if they were willing to do the right thing, these kinds of, peaceful requests for, our liberation would work. But they are so determined to maintain this system of white domination that it requires more drastic measures on our part. And that's fairly obvious. But are we prepared to do that? No. And therefore, we have to get our minds in the space where we become prepared to do whatever by any means necessary.
0: I hope you got that, family. 7 away from the top of the hour with Dr. Jerome E. Fox. John's in Maryland. He's joining us on line 3. Grand Rising, John, you're on with Dr. Fox.
2: Grand Rising. Dr. Fox, I totally agree with you most of the time, 100%. What I wanted to ask you was, what you're saying and what Brother Kwesi just said about strategic targeting, basically, should we be using the litmus test to every politician, every leader of the Democratic Party, as well as the Republican Party, demanding reparations as the litmus test, meaning that we know what they're going to say, but it helps the masses of black folks move towards putting their votes in a block. And that way, like other races, get the demands met politically. And lastly, the strongest voice in the Democratic Party is Barack Obama, Bernie Sanders, Clyburn, Hillary Clinton, Bill Clinton. These are the ones that they trot out to us when they want to get our vote. So the question was put to Trump, and he said, he didn't say no, he didn't say yes about reparations. He said, it's interesting. Bernie Sanders said he was against it. Then it would be, when it became politically correct for him, he changed his position and said yes for reparations.
1: So that's the key point. When it became when enough pressure was placed on him and others, perhaps they changed at least their rhetoric concerning it. But in truth, the problem, I keep trying to make clear, the problem is not them, these so-called politicians. The problem is the masses of us who we can't demand something from them unless we are demanding it together as a sort of critical mass, because what they'll do is just divide and conquer. You have just a few black people talking about it, but until we as a mass of people, because not all black people even agree that we deserve some kind of reparations. Even when we see people like Trump talking about giving reparations to these insurrectionists who stormed the Capitol. So we see that they are not at all adverse to the idea of reparations.
0: Yeah, hold that thought right there, Dr. Fox, and we'll pick it up on the insurrectionists getting reparations, but not us. Family, you too can join our conversation with Dr. Jerome E. Fox. Dr. Fox is a clinical psychologist. He's known for his best-selling workbook, Addicted to White, The Oppressed in League with the Oppressor, Shame-Based Alliance. 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
6: Hi, I'm Sorrell Jones Cooper. I am the CEO of Peel House Aesthetics and Plastic Surgery on Capitol Hill.
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6: 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And 2 years in, it's just an amazing progression to see where we've come from.
7: For me, the most rewarding part of being an owner is that we are able to give back a little bit of confidence. 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

0: and family, thanks for joining us on this day before Juneteenth. Our guest is Dr. Jerome E. Fox. He's a clinical psychologist. Before he left, Dr. Fox, he was telling us about the juxtaposing the facts that we're asking for reparations, yet the Trump administration is willing to give the insurrectionists who raided Capitol Hill, pay them for what they did. So I'll let you pick it up from there.
1: Yeah, I mean, and we see how they are not averse to giving reparations, and they have never been averse to giving reparations. We all remember how they gave money to the, in quotes, former slaveholders after the Civil War, and promised us, you know, 40 acres and a mule, which we never got. But our former captors, what I call captors or so-called slaveholders, were given compensation in the government's eyes for taking their property, that being us, for freeing their property, that being us. So they have never been historically averse to reparations. It's just that also historically, they have never wanted to give black folk, African people, reparations. So this is like nothing new. So the problem is not demanding or having demanding to these people who have once again already proven it. They have no interest in being fair to black people, to their former our captives. Our issue has to be once again, as I mentioned in my workbook, us coming in together in mass to decide how we're going to sort of operate this war that our adversaries have started with us, how we're going to respond to this war. And we have to gather at least a critical mass of black people who are on one accord. If we decide that the first step to getting what we deserve is to have politicians, to use the brothers' term, to pass the litmus test demanding reparations in the halls of government, then we can do that. But we have to be on one accord, which we are not, the masses of people. And then we would be selecting who goes to Congress and who sits in those seats of authority, and not of power, but of authority. We would be placing them as our sort of spies, emissaries, or whatever, to get what we not just demand, but also to get what we deserve, because they would be in the position to offer up legislation, et cetera, et cetera. But it's all this arguing and bickering among ourselves as to how, as to even whether or not we should be demanding reparations, and if so, how to go about it, and all these different organizations should be one singular voice. And we select the people to march into enemy territory and get what we are demanding. That's the problem. It's we're just not at that point, and we have to get to that point by detoxifying from this white worldview which we have. No greater explanation will you find in my workbook regarding what we face as a people. When I quote, I think it's on page 5, maybe. Let me see if I can get to that quickly. I quote page 4, W.E.B. Du Bois, the statement that he made regarding the Red Summer of 1919. If you read his quote, it's really a summary of everything that we face as a people, even today. And until we can get on one accord and understanding that this is what we face, these are the kind of monsters that we have to deal with. And, you know, having a few people demand this or demand that will never work.
0: Gotcha. Six after the top there. I got a bunch of folks who want to talk to you. Kevin, let's go to line 5. Theodore's calling us. He's in.
1: I can barely hear you, Carl.
0: Okay, Kevin, can you turn it up? So Dr. Fox can hear. We'll go to line 5. Theodore's calling us from Upper Marlboro. Grand Rising, Theodore, your question for Dr. Fox.
2: All right, Grand Rising. Thank you, Carl, for your show. And thank you, Dr. Fox, for being out there. But Dr. Fox, I have a question in regards to why did this UFC fighter have to, out of nowhere, call Michelle Obama a man? And that's been a question on my mind because for some reason, I don't know what it is about her is so threatening about it. So I want to know, what's your thought on that? And I'll wait for you.
1: That should not be a question on your mind. If you understand crackers and their whole value system, which I try to give you a view of by in my workbook by citing 5 white values. White value number 1 will explain that everything white is good, everything black is bad. So they're going to try to find a way to undermine the goodness of black people any way they can, aesthetically, financially, politically. So this really, that should not even be a question in your mind, nor should we, in my opinion, be in the least bit fazed by some dumb cracker trying to boost his ego by putting down a black person. They do it all the time. It's nothing new.
0: All right. 8 after the top there. Carl's in West Palm Beach. He's on line 4. Carl, Grand Rising, you're on with Dr. Fox. Your question for him.
3: Yeah, Grand Rising, Carl, and Grand Rising, Dr. Fox. My thought process comes in that vein of liberation. And as we look at ourselves and we preparing for tomorrow, supposedly, the idea of Juneteenth, and I know it's a mind walls game that they have us. And my question to you, Dr. Fox, is, you know, when we have our so-called educated, our brothers and sisters that have their degrees and stuff, and they built a wonderful America for white America. And I've seen how they spent an enormous amount of money for the Democratic Party when they were trying to do something for Kamala Harris. That I'm looking at, why can't we do that for ourselves? Why can't we call on these different legendary organizations operating inside of the psyche of us as black people here in the bounds of North America?
1: Well, let me ask you, if you can excuse me just for a moment, let me ask you and implore you really right on the air right now to answer that question for yourself. What is your answer to your question?
3: My answer would be Florida Statute 1003.428. And when you go into the history of that law, it stipulates that the knowledge of African and African Americans is not in, it hasn't been incorporated in the state of Florida since they had the educational system, and we discovered.
1: Right. So in other words, we are too addicted to white.
3: To
1: education. Our minds have been too conditioned not to do exactly what you want them to do. So we know the answer to your question. And so if our minds have been too captured by this white ideology, the only solution to that is to detoxify, which my workbook is trying to has prescribed a protocol for doing just that. So that's the answer.
3: Mm-hmm.
1: we keep, you know, asking the same question. We just keep describing the same problem over and over and over again in a million different ways and never really take the step to resolve it. The only way that these backward thinking and acting black folk among us, brothers and sisters, will ever get to the point where they are thinking right is to have their minds reconditioned. But we refuse to take the time to do that. We're so busy, we think, responding to every little trap these enemies throw out for us to take the bait, that we neglect the very task that will ultimately lead us to our liberation. And that task is to enter our brains into what I call this boot camp, recondition our brains so that we will act on our own behalf, on our best interests. But until we reorient our minds or detoxify our minds, we will never do the right thing for ourselves.
0: All right.
1: That's the answer.
0: Carl, you got your answer. 12 after the top of the hour with Dr. Jeremy Fox. Still a lot of folks got questions for you. Brother Carlos has one. He's in Waldorf, and he's on line two. Grand Rising, Brother Carlos, your question for Dr. Fox.
4: Grand Rising, my dear brothers, and thank you, Dr. Fox, for the education. I have a question of another dynamic that's employed by the Europeans to trick us, and that is what they call conquest by bastardization. And I'm sure you're familiar with this, but I'm talking about the interracial marriages that produce the biracial children of those interracial marriages. And the product, the biracial children of those interracial marriages, particularly the white women, will always take the side of the white individual, the white component of that biracial marriage. And therefore, you get introduced conquest by bastardization. This has been employed by the Europeans and the Arabs on the African continent and elsewhere to conquer us. And we can have examples like Tiger Woods. We can have examples of interracial marriages of Clarence Thomas. And I know you can see this across the spectrum, but what is your comment on the conquest by bastardization put forward?
1: Well, I do mention, and I was trying to turn to it in the workbook. I know it's white value number one. Everything black is bad, and everything white is good, including their women, right. I mentioned on page 57 in talking about Dennis Rodman, the NBA player. And interestingly enough, I think the MVP of this Knicks, I'm forgetting his name. I don't know if he was made the MVP, but I think so. I can't remember his name. I'm not
0: Brunson.
1: A sports.
0: His last
1: what
0: name,
1: is his
0: Brunson.
1: Name?
0: Brunson. Is that his last name?
1: Yeah, Brunson, right. He's married to a white woman. So, yes, every attempt to dilute the strength of our demands, they will take. But it begins even before the biracial people are here. If your mind is trapped by these white values, and we're zeroing in on white value number one, if your mind were not trapped by that white value, you really wouldn't be interested and anybody outside of your own ranks to try to form a family that in turn would be a part of the army for our liberation. But because we're not thinking in terms of being in a war, we don't go to bed thinking like a general and get up in the morning like a general. We are left to our own kind of individual struggles. And for many people, they find joining in with our oppressor is the quickest way to get any relief for their oppression. So that's just a part of us not being focused on liberation, quite frankly, for the masses of Black people internationally, but just looking at our own individual struggles and thinking that and being vulnerable, really, to taking on these white values even before we know it, which translate into many different problems within the Black community, one being the dilution of our force, demand for freedom. And that's just one way, the bastardization. It's just it's one way of diluting our strength as a people. There are many other ways that we are subjected to, and too many it's not even knowing what has been done to our minds.
0: Right. And hold that thought right there, Dr. Fox. I got to step aside for a few moments. And we come back, though, because people will say, love has no color. He just fell in love. I'm talking about Jalen Brunson.
1: Oh, I want to deal with that. Okay.
0: Hear your response as well.
1: Yeah.
0: 17 after the top of the hour, family. Our guest is a clinical psychologist, Dr. Jeremy Fox. You want to join this conversation? Reach out to us at 800-450-7876. And we'll take your phone calls next.

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0: Hey, I'm Rising Family. Thanks for staying with us on this Thursday morning. Before we're speaking with Dr. Jerome E. Fox. Before we left, though, we were talking about Jalen Brunson, the MVP for the Knicks. He and his teammates are right now getting ready for the ticker tape parade in Midtown Manhattan, along with his white wife. And he's been going with her since they were in high school. And the question is, and I've spoken to people who swirl, they tell me that love has no color. So, Dr. Fox, what do you say when they respond that love has no color?
1: Well, it's not really a question of love having a color. If people really want to know how that situation is, why that situation is always so prominent, you know, get my book and read it, because I do deal with that. Historically, the black man has been considered the almost the personification of almost animal masculinity. That's why these white men are so intent on trying to compete with a mythology that they've created themselves, and now makes them feel insecure about their masculinity. But historically, the black male has been put forth as almost the emblem of almost animalistic masculinity, really just really concentrating on sexual prowess, whereas the white and that's mythological, by the way, but whereas white equally the white woman equally mythological has been put forward as the essence of femininity. That's why, you know, that idiot could, you know, called Miss Obama.

0: which is the white woman. All mythological, but a part of the psyche of Americans, at least in this, really around the world, because this whole nonsense has been exported to the entire world. So that's part of it. But going and examining any particular case, in many instances, you will find these people being around, reared in these interracial environments. That's why, we have to control the education of our people. This Brunson was in a white school, basically. And in truth, if all the people around you, as that song goes, I think from Finian's Rainbow, when I'm not near the one I love, or perhaps should love, I'm going to love the one I'm near. So he's around all these white girls in high school. So his parents, my fault, his parents, we think by sending our children to, in some instances, private or public or white schools, we're doing them a favor. But there are consequences, as their brains, not only their brains are being educated, but socially they're being educated too. And that kind of social environment, it's not surprising that when they're not near the ones that they should be loving, they're going to love the ones they're near, which are those white girls in their schools or even in their neighborhoods, because the white the black family is trying to move on up, put themselves in these all white environments. And this is just one of the outcomes of doing that.
1: Well, let me share this with you. 25 out the top, out the five. So I got a couple of friends who have children, and their children have married of outside of their race. And one of them, he's got three children, two boys and a girl. They all in interracial marriages. And he called me one night, and he had a couple of drinks, I could tell. And he said, "Man, I failed. You know where I'm coming from." And I said, "What's going on?" He said, "My children, my last, I was holding that hope that, Elisa, she'd marry a black man. She comes there with a white boy." And he was crying in his beer.
0: Well, I would question that, quite frankly, I would question his so-called displeasure with that. We don't always tell the truth, and we certainly don't tell the truth about our own addiction to white, and this area of aesthetics. What is beautiful and what is not, what is attractive and what is not. We have all been bombarded with this, colorism. The lighter, the better. If you're black, get back. If you're brown, stick around. But if you're white, I'm sorry, if you're white, I forget that whole thing, but anyhow, if you're brown, stick around. If you're black, get back. If you're white, you're okay. That it has been a part of our history which we have not overcome. The lighter, the prettier our brains have been conditioned to see that person. And that's why we need this whole effort to recondition our minds. It should come as no surprise that all of these black folk, when given the opportunity to leave their own culture, jump at the opportunity, because see, while they were being socialized, including educated, in their black communities, they were still being subjected to this mind conditioning. It wasn't too long ago that you couldn't see anybody on a billboard, in a magazine. This was the whole genesis of Jet and Ebony. You couldn't see anybody in magazines.

0: So billboard on TV that looked like our own people. All these so-called attractive people were all white, and even when we got our own magazines and whatever, we continued the tradition by featuring only these so-called light-skinned, what I call poorly pigmented black folks, who looked as close to white as possible. That's the mind problem that we still have not overcome, because white symbolizes in our brain better education, better looks, better everything. And until we get that nonsense out of our head, we will see the outcome of that through these, interracial marriages. And every time, my thing is that I don't care who your partner is, hetero or homo, as long as they are black. Stop giving your resources, all these rich black people, giving their resources right back to the people who raped your ancestors and who currently exploit you. Why are you building a fortune and a state to just give to these same people who have proven their hatred of you? It's sick. And so until we can get that sickness out of our mind, you'll see this.
1: All right, 30 minutes after the top hour. Thank you, Dr. Fox. Ms. Richardson's calling us from Bethesda in Maryland. She's on line one. Ms. Richardson, your question for Dr. Fox.
2: Yes, am I there?
1: You're on the air.
2: Oh, yes, thank you. Thank you, Dr. Fox. I love you. You see, I want you to please answer this because I've been dealing with it for many years, calling WOL about the psyche of our people. And I think you're right. You see, we get caught up with the display of money. You see, money somehow, even though they're not even concerned about it, it's the money that's important. Even though you see black people, film. I remember a lady, a black lady, Helen Thomas, not Helen Thomas, but Helen Martin, the character, black lady. And she would be in scores of movies of black, exploitation mostly was her realm. And
0: she was on a Room 222, but go ahead.
2: Yes, with Marla Gibbs, who I do love. And anyway, you see, she was hit with Wayans brothers, supposed to be the grandsons. And the whites, whoever, I don't know whether there were white, probably Anglo-Saxons and white Jewish people who were racist. We have them in all being racist, and there's no particular, they put so much on Jewish folks. But what about the Anglo-Saxon like Donald Trump, who comes right out and does his dirty work, and he's above the law as far as I'm concerned. But Helen Martin being hit by fists with the Wayans brothers comedy, of course, and I think they have been brainwashed to the white man's techniques of destroying black people. We've got black comics and black people in this field, and blacks by the thousand go see them, Dr. Fox. Why is that? Have their brains been brainwashed?
0: Yeah, that's because we are all addicted. And until we focus on detoxifying from this white worldview, we'll have these issues. That's what I mean by, we're going to be locked in constantly complaining and describing the problem and never taking any step to resolve it. If we're sick as a people, and most black people will say that we're sick, then what are you doing? Why aren't you seeking a cure for that specific sickness? Instead, we distract ourselves with all these projects of, marching and whatever that will never reap the result that we claim, at least we want, that result being liberation. Because we, for some reason, don't, maybe it's too painful to look at the devastation of our minds. We want to deny it and think that we're okay. But who would be okay living under this kind of stress for over 250 years? Nobody. We should be ashamed to admit that, you know, we're addicted in these very specific ways, that we do see the white woman as being more beautiful than our own. Don't be ashamed to admit it, because you can't solve a problem that you don't acknowledge. But that's the phase we're in and have been in for too long, is not acknowledging how in love we are with these damn crackers.
1: But Dr. Fox, let me ask you this, at 26 away from the topic. How can you cure the illness if you don't know that you're ill?
0: Well, that's the task of us doctors and other folk to let you know. It's like even given that whole medical analogy, you can't cure a prostate cancer that's growing inside of you unless you are aware that it's growing. And in many cases, that's why people die from it, because they just, by the time they realize that's been growing inside of them, it's too late. So, yes, your question is correct. You can't cure something or even seek medical attention for something that you are not aware of. So that's the task of these so-called, you know, leaders and all of us, so the kinds of people that you invite on your program, to sound the alarm. There's a cancer that's been growing inside of our communities that we have not been fully aware of. And here it is, and here is what you do about it, how you treat it.
1: But let me follow that for a second. So who caused the cancer? Was it us or somebody else?
0: No, it's our oppression. It's the enemy who captured us and so-called enslaved us, reconditioned our minds to fall in love with them and their systems. No, we did not do this to ourselves. But unfortunately, because of the monsters that did do it to us have no interest in repenting, it's left up to us to get ourselves out of this morass that they created for us. They created it, but unfortunately, it's going to be us to have to find a way to get out of it.
1: All right, hold that thought right there.
0: That's why we all need to be concentrated on this one thing, getting free your mind, because we know the rest will follow.
1: All right.
0: But we're not. We're not focused on it.
1: We got to step aside. And family, free your mind for real. 800-450-7876 to speak to Dr. Fox. I'm Archer. Join us. We'll take his call when we get back. We'll take your calls, too, next.

0: 1450 WOL.
1: Senator Angela also Brooks here with Congressman Glenn Ivey. Glenn, we both know what it takes to serve as state's attorney.
2: We do. I did the job. You did the job. It's not easy work.
1: That's why we are supporting Tara Jackson. As state's attorney, she's fighting for us and getting victims the justice they deserve.
2: Tara Jackson is getting the job done. That's why we both strongly support her.
1: Vote Tara Jackson for state's attorney to keep our families safe.
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0: And Grand Rising family, thanks for rolling with us on this Thursday morning, day before Juneteenth. We're going to be here tomorrow for Juneteenth. It's another Open Phone Friday. This is where you get a chance to free your mind, as Dr. Fox has been encouraging you to do all day long. You can join us starting at 6 a.m. Eastern Time right here in Baltimore on 1010 WOLB. Also in the DMV, the Washington metropolitan area, we're on 1450 WOL. So don't wait to the last minute. A lot of folks wait to the last minute and they don't get a chance to come on. Dr. Fox, Mark is joining us. He's calling from Baltimore. He's on line 5. Grand Rising, Mark, your question for Dr. Fox. Is Mark there on line 5?
1: Can y'all hear me?
0: Yeah, I can hear you now. Go ahead.
1: Yes. Okay. Yeah, Dr. Fox, I want to say your brilliance, you know, I want to, you know, acknowledge that. But I, as a black man with 8 children and 8 grandchildren here in Baltimore, you mean to tell me, and I'm going to ask you this question, because I'm glad we got Francis Quest Wellesley, too, who mm-hmm. played personal responsibility. But I'm going to ask you this question. Here in Baltimore, this is why you can't paint everything with a brush. Here in Baltimore, we got 2,000 young men, mostly in Baltimore City, that's been murdered by their peers. And we're going to rally today in front of City Hall at 5 p.m. in Baltimore to keep that school open. And the mayor 3 years ago is the one that said, we got to have a black boys school in Baltimore, but now they letting it close. So you mean to tell me that only black people, and we're not marching, it's called rallying. White people, 10,000 white people was in the streets when Donald Trump got elected the first time. And Carl, you know, they came to D.C., tore up D.C., burned a car up, fought the police and all that. And why nobody had nothing to say about that? Dr. Fox or nobody else? I'm done.
2: Well, I'm not certain about your question. But here again, when we allow ourselves, I say this in the introduction to the book, we have allowed ourselves, and we're just reaping the consequences of this. I'm trying to find where I say it, but to become completely right, I say Africans must focus on freeing ourselves from white supremacy in all of its disguises, or remain in great peril while relying on those who hate us to provide the basic necessities of life, sustenance or food, clothing, shelter, energy, safety, healthcare, and of course, knowledge. There are many ways, I guess, of skinning a cat, but there was a time where we were all about planting independent African schools in our community. One person said, I think from Florida, we all of a sudden were able to raise, $1 billion or more for Kamala Harris, but we have no money for issues like this. Just think, if we completely control that school as a private school, and took in the kids from the community, we wouldn't be facing this this issue of depending on the governments, the local government, to support our education. Because in truth, as the quote from Du Bois says, our enemies have never wanted us to be educated. So given that as the backdrop, if we really just took that in, we would know that we can't rely on our enemy's systems, even when they are even when they have these black fronts like the mayors and the governors or whatever. black people fronting for these systems, it doesn't matter. It's still the same system of white supremacy. We can't rely on them. We only have ourselves to rely on. And by the grace of God, he keeps showing us that we have the resources to make our own way, to construct our own path in this world. It's just a matter of unity. And our adversaries have fully exploited the divide and conquer weapon to keep us weak, scattered, and dependent upon them. Maybe that school should be just completely supported financially by the community. But I know in the meantime, you have to demand that your tax dollars be used for the uplift of yourself. So I agree with the protest, but in the long run, we will constantly be confronted with this give and then take back strategy that our that the system has until we are able to construct our own systems independent of them.
0: All right, 12 away from the top, Al. Let's move quickly. Panther's calling us. He's in Washington, D.C. He's on line one. Panther, your question for Dr. Fox.
3: Yes, good morning. Hello?
2: Yes, I can hear you.
3: Yes, Dr. Fox, first I want to thank you for your thorough efforts and a grand arousal to you and Carl. And my question is this. This is to you and Carl and the listening audience. My question is, do you think that we will ever be free or have freedom and justice until and unless we as a people come together and destroy this system? I mean, completely destroy it, because these people and their system have no thing of letting us free. It's going to take us, and it's going to take everything we got. Thank you.
2: Well, you know, of course, we have to be in control of our own lives and our own destiny. So if we're going to be among these people in a government situation, we have to make certain that we are in control of that government situation. The people that we send into this government situation are not focused on really that as a fact, that we're the only people in this nation who have proven time and time again that we are a fair people. If we were in control, these white folk, these even the monsters, have really nothing to worry about. We are a fair and kind people by nature. It's them and their bestiality that's the problem. So if we're going to enter this, be in this governmental integrated kind of situation, we do have to make certain that we are in control of it.
0: All right, 10 away from the top there. Thank you, Panther, for your question. Dr. Fox, you said there are five core white values that many of us are addicted to, or all of us at some point, have, including yourself, have been addicted to, but you have the antidote. Can you share what the five core white values are?
2: Right. Those five white core values I describe beginning, I believe, on page 11. White value number one, basically everything white is good and everything black is bad, including our own hair texture. That's why we spend billions of dollars in extensions and wigs and all that other stuff that would be better spent on our children's education and on establishing those independent black schools. A white value number two, basically things are important above, even above relationships. So we've been sucked into this white obsession with money. The white God is not a Christian God, a Muslim God, or any other kind of God other than money. This, if you want to know why, you know, Trump acts the way he acts and other people, it's because of money. And we have fallen for that as well, willing to violate our own people, selling drugs, just what I call poison, to our own people to get the things that this white psychosis tells us that we must have in order to be happy. The cars, so we want the so-called best things, but who's defining those best things? Our enemies, you know, the best car being the most expensive, not the most efficient, the best people being white folk, not our own people, etc. We want these things above building relationships among ourselves. White value number three, white oppressors are trustworthy recorders and interpreters of history and reality. That's why we listen to them, we read their history, and we don't constantly question everything that we see and hear around us that they have produced. White value number four, individualism is better than collectivism. That's why we can, so-called elect these people who have selected themselves, send them to these offices, these government offices, local as well as national. And all they do is betray our trust as they gather money for themselves, inside trading, etc. Individualism, they're still stuck on individualism, even though we elected them to be stuck on collectivism. And then white value number five, the best way to feel good about yourself is by surpassing, outdoing, and defeating someone else in an activity, achievement, or personal characteristic. I'm smarter than you. I'm better. I'm prettier than you. I'm even blacker than thou. And all these things, and this value also focuses on the individual. When you hear white folk kind of countering the idea of systemic oppression, they will point to individuals, the individual black folk who have so-called made it, and ask you, so you can't say that the system is racist. Yes, you can, and you really should even stop listening to people like that. But at any rate, those are the five white values that we have to overcome if we are ever going to collect ourselves and unify ourselves to do the kinds of things that we need to do, that this wicked system requires us to do in order to break it and for us to break free of it and control our own destinies.
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2: Okay. The title of the workbook is Addicted to White, The Oppressed in League with the Oppressor, a Shame-Based Alliance. And it's our brains that are in league with the oppressor. You can get it on Amazon.com in Baltimore, or you can get it at the African World Books Store on 2217 Pennsylvania Avenue.
0: All right. Thank you, Dr. Fox. Thank you for all the thoughts you shared with us this morning.
2: Thank you.
0: All right, family. Class is dismissed, but class will be here tomorrow. So stay strong. Stay positive. Please, please stay healthy. We'll see you tomorrow morning, 6 o'clock, right here in Baltimore on 1010 WOLB. I'm also in the DMV on 1450 WOL.

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8: Good morning. 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DC 295 southbound is still slow from Burroughs Avenue down to Pennsylvania Avenue. Northbound on 295, expect delays from the 11th Street Bridge up to Pennsylvania Avenue. Suitland Parkway inbound, still under speed. Firth Sterling Avenue to South Capitol Street. Inbound on New York Avenue, still very slow from 4th Street Northeast into Northwest down toward the 3rd Street Tunnel. One client said after their accident, insurance wouldn't listen. That's when they called Attorney Big Al. He fought for them, got them paid, and turned their crash into cash. Call 1-800-HURT-123. Attorney Big Al is the law firm of Richard Klein. Now your WOL weather forecast for today. Scattered thunderstorms, a high near 92 degrees. Cloudy overnight, tonight down to 65. Tomorrow afternoon sun and a high near 84. Right now, D.C., cloudy and 80 degrees. 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
11: Ladies and gentlemen, welcome to another exciting episode of Mick Unplugged. And today's guest is an exceptional motivational speaker and advocate who has dedicated his life to empowering youth and communities. Overcoming significant challenges in his own life, he has become a voice of hope and inspiration for many. Please join me in welcoming my good friend, Mr. Roy Juarez Jr. Man, Roy, so one, again, honored to have you here. Man, your story is more than inspirational. Your story is so powerful. On the show, we talk about your because, that thing that really pushes you.
12: I really think my because is my siblings. That's it. Like they're the reasons why I fight as hard as I do. But when I started to fight for them and I started working with kids across the nation, I started to see all the other kids that reminded me of my siblings and my little brother and my little sister, especially.
11: Like, let's go back to how this started and what growing up was like for you and talking to the audience about that journey, not to talk to yourself, but to tell that story.
12: I was invited to be a keynote speaker at a conference that I had snuck into when I was a homeless teenager. And I snuck into that conference to steal a meal. And I remember when I was the keynote, they invited me on stage. I'm standing at the podium and I remember glancing back to the very back of the room where I had sat as a homeless kid. And I said, man, if I could have just run to him, meaning my younger self, and tell him, don't give up, life will get better, but you have to be here to see it. You're not going to believe that you're eventually going to be close to your mom again, that you're going to have nieces and nephews that you absolutely love, that you're going to see the things that you have seen. And I share that with kids because I also want them to know that what they're going through at that moment, there is a future. They have a future that belongs to them, not to their situation, that belongs to them, not to their family environment, not to their socioeconomic environment. It belongs to them, but they have to put in the work to get there. But they don't have to do it alone because there are people who believe in them and people want to help them get there. I became homeless officially at the age of 14. And I say officially because it all started when I was about 12. My parents were going through a very violent divorce, but 1 week my mom would take him back. The next week he would have to be gone. And so it got to the point that I started to defend my mother physically whenever I was always with her, always protecting her, always trying to be there to support her. So when my dad came home, I remember one time he said to her, you need to make a choice. Do you want your son or do you want me? Right. And I mean, that hurt, right? Because I'm Roy Waters Jr. I carry his name. And I said, you know what, mom? I said, you don't have to make a choice. I'll leave. And I remember that in that one instant calling this woman from the church. And I said, well, please come get me. Please come get me. Please come get me. It was Easter. And she's like, okay, I'll come get you. And I spend Easter with them. But what breaks my heart is when I think about my mom, I'm sure he left too. So she literally spent Easter alone. I left, he left. And so it was a constant going back and forth until one day my mom finally just said, you know what, enough's enough. I want you out. Get out. Get out. My dad was like, if I can't have you, no one's going to have you. So we had to go into hiding. And we started moving from home to home to home. And every time he would find us, we would have to take the sheets off our bed, put them on the floor, put our clothes in the middle, and we were gone every single time he found us. And around 14 years old is when I finally became homeless on my own. My mom had met a man who was helping her. And he said, I'll help you come live with me. But the only catch was that he didn't want kids. And for the longest time, Mick, I thought that she just left us because she didn't want us. Fast forward many years later, after I'm an activist crossing the country, working all over the nation, I invite my mom to come with me to upstate New York. And she's with me and we're in a juvenile hall in upstate New York. And where I speak, I tell our story. And afterwards, we're all talking, me, the students, the probation officers, and one woman is talking to my mom behind me, and I can hear her talking, and I'm talking to a young girl, but I want to hear what's happening to my mom, make sure she's safe. And the lady said, how could you leave them? And she said something that kind of shifted everything in my perspective. She told that lady, you don't get it. You don't get it. He wanted me dead. If he would have found us, he might have killed all of us. If he would just find me, he's only going to kill me. So in her brokenness, her thought was getting rid of us was technically saving us.
11: Saving you.
12: Yeah. And that has changed everything. You know, parents are human. They make mistakes. They're growing up just as they have the same pains and fears and anxiety that even I have to this day. I personally don't have children. I can't even imagine what my mom was going through knowing that her high school sweetheart wanted her dead and now she's having to care for five kids and can't do it. And then he gets her fired from her job. She now can't do it financially.
11: Talk about that emotion. So the emotion before you knew the real reason, right? The real because. Your mother's because was saving your life, right?
12: Absolutely.
11: But 14-year-old Roy didn't know that.
12: What was that emotion? Roy was lost.
11: Right.
12: He thought he was the common denominator because his grandparents didn't take him. They took his little sister, but they didn't take him. His aunts and uncles wouldn't take him. All the families that he lived in, he could only stay for a short while, whether it be a month in some lucky cases, whether it be a night in others. So I got to the point that I was like, you know what? The only common denominator is me. I must be bad. Something must be wrong with me because nobody wants me. And the sad thing is that this happens in a lot of our youth across the nation, and I have seen it firsthand. And I've learned that kids never stop loving their parents. It was never my parents' fault as a kid. It was me. Kids only stop loving themselves. And that's what's really sad, because then they grow up with this idea that I'm not good enough. I don't deserve. Why should I even try hard? That future, that college isn't for kids like me.
11: And what was that like as a kid trying to create bonds of friendship with other kids? Or was it like you didn't want to attach to people because you never knew what stability was? Like what
12: for
11: was
12: me,
11: that
12: I
11: like?
12: Think it was the opposite. I was so hungry for someone to love me that I attached to everyone. And I became what everyone wanted me or needed me to be at that moment. So if I went to a new home, I now say that I like looked in an imaginary bag and asked, well, who do they want me to be? Because if I could become whoever or whatever in some cases, which is not good, what they want me to be, then that meant that I had a place to sleep one more night. I had food to eat one more day. If my baby brother or my baby sister wanted to see me and this family would let them, I at least got to see my brother and sister for like one more night. And so I lost myself in this homelessness, in this process, in this bag full of different Roys to survive.
11: That is so deep and so uncommon, but common at the same time. And what I mean by that is uncommon because we don't get to hear these stories. And a lot of times when you're speaking to youth, they're not going to tell you everything that's really going on. But the common part is, this is what's going on today still, absolutely, right? And as leaders, as adults, as leader of people and leaders of communities, it's our job to have those conversations, absolutely, to let people know that there are safe outlets. And so I applaud you for creating those safe outlets, brother.
12: Thank you. And I think that you touch on a really good point. Kids want to share, but they're scared to share. And the reason I say right. that is I love my mom and I didn't want my mom to get in trouble. And I knew that if I would have spoken up, she probably would go to court and my brain was like, she's going to go to jail. And so my loyalty was still to my mother. I wasn't going to say anything.
11: Yeah.
12: It's not until you find a trusted adult that youth like myself will let you in to even yeah. help.
11: That's great, dude. So let's go to the hotel that you were sneaking into to get meals. So let's talk about that journey and the humbling of that, right? Like absolutely. Continental breakfast. All right. I can go in here today. If I come in tomorrow, they may not know that I'm here or that I'm actually staying here. So walk us through that survival, dude.
12: Absolutely. Yeah. And thank you for those words, actually, survival. I think that when you grow up with a tough life, you learn lessons that can never be taught in a book. But if you can take your education and define those lessons, then there's no stopping you. Because education will not only change your life, but it will change the entire fabric of your family. And that's why education is so powerful. And at this point, I was very street smart. And so I saw this huge hotel, downtown Dallas, Texas. It's the Omni Hotel. And I thought, man, they got to have food in there, right? It's a beautiful, big, big hotel. So I walk in and I'm looking around. And sure enough, I saw this line of women about to go into this room. And I figured they're going to probably have some type of meeting. There's got to be food in there. So I hid my bag because I learned as a homeless kid, if I was invisible, I got to stay longer. I couldn't make any waves. If I was living in a home, I'm going to wash my dish. I'm going to clean your dishes. I'm going to cut your yard. Because the happier you are with me there, the longer you'll let me stay. Kids become invisible, but no child, no kid should ever have to be invisible, right? They have a voice and their voice matters and they have to learn how to use that voice. And it's up to us as the adults to help them learn how to use it effectively. And so I go in, I hide my bag, and sure enough, they open up these doors and all these women start to walk in and I walk right in there with them. And I go sit in the very far back corner so that no one would notice me. And as I sit there, some lady comes and she serves me and I thank her and I start to eat. Well, this woman comes out on stage and I don't really care what she has to say. Like I'm gonna eat my meal and I'm gonna leave. But when she's talking, her words, like I'm really listening to what she's saying, and she's talking about the way she grew up on the last street in Laredo, Texas, to the border, and she grew up as an immigrant. Her parents were immigrants, and how she was told that girls like her don't make it. But this woman grew to be the highest ranking Latina woman in the combat support field of the United States Army. She broke all kinds of records because her father taught her to ask, why not you? He mm-hmm. said, why not you? You go ask that counselor who said you can't make it. Go ask her, why can't you make it? And as I sat there, I had my plate in front of me. And even though I was hungry, I wasn't even eating because I had a bigger hunger. And in my mind, I was like, well, why not me? Because I used to dream. Like, why can't I have my dreams? And so after that woman spoke, I walked up to her, to her table. I grabbed her card, went back out, grabbed my bag, made my way back to San Antonio because this was in Dallas. And I went back to San Antonio where I'm from and went straight to my best friend's aunt's house, a woman who had my baby brother. And I said, I need my baby brother back because I thought I had a plan.
11: So I'm intrigued by the story because I know it. So what happens next? You thought you had a plan. So what happens next, man?
12: So my plan was I would, by the time I made it back to Miss Carmen's house to get baby Ray, the idea of me being able to have my future was gone. It was a little bit of hope from what I heard, and then it was gone. But I thought, he will have his. My baby brother will have his entire future. I'm going to give up my entire life. I will work 1, 2, 3 jobs. I'm going to put him on a bus. He's going to go to school, and all his dreams will come true. And so we had no, I mean, I'm a teenager, so we have nowhere to live. But my plan was, if I take him to this church I knew about when I was a kid that I attended with my mom, then maybe they'll help us and maybe they'll let us live in there. So we literally went, took the bus as far as it could. We walked the rest of the way. We sat on the front porch of that church and just waited for someone to show up, because I knew it was Wednesday if they were going to have service. And sure enough, the lead pastor shows up and she gets out and she recognizes me. She goes, "Roy?" I was like, "Hi, Pastor Doris." I said, "Can I talk to you?" And she goes like, "Yeah, let me open the church." So we go inside the church and I plead my case. We have nowhere to live. I just need a place to live with my baby brother. I promise you, I will take care of everything. I will do the yard. I will clean it. It'll be ready for all your services. I just need a place to live. And she says, "Roy, you can't live here. You can't live in this church." And for a second, I thought I had made the biggest mistake, because baby Ray had a roof over his head. And now he would be living with me on the street.
11: And then what happened to you and baby Ray?
12: Well, she said, "You will live with us under one condition." And I was scared, because everyone had a condition. Sometimes they were good, sometimes it wasn't good. And so with all this anger, I was like, "What do you want?" And she says, "Roy, calm down. Calm down." She says, "All we want is that you go back to school. You can live in our home, but you will go back to school." And that's how I went back to school, to high school. And then from high school, I graduated and took off to college.
11: Yes, sir.
12: They had me for 4 years. The only reason why I moved out of their house was because I decided to leave. Yeah. So they are my parents. They didn't legally adopt me, but they're my parents. So I have more than one set of parents.
11: Yeah.
12: And that's okay. Yeah. Because family's just not the love in your veins. Family is the love that's in your heart. That's family. We can choose family as well.
11: Yeah. So amazing, man. So amazing. And I know that the story of the speaker also comes full circle.
12: Right.
11: Because you met her later in life, right?
12: Absolutely.
11: Yeah.
12: So tell us
11: that.
12: I'm in community college. I'm struggling. I'm not doing very well. I didn't have a good high school foundation. Right. Yeah. So if I'm going to be honest, one counselor said, I know what she was trying to help me, but she said, "Roy, did you take algebra?" I was like, "Nah, miss. Like I've never had it." She said, "Roy, did you take algebra?" And I was like, "No, miss, I didn't." And she was okay, good. And so I get to college. I don't know anything. Yeah. So I end up taking college algebra 5 times before I pass it. Right. So I'm having to relearn everything. So I'm in community college and I'm working for the activities department on campus as a work study. And so the dean knows who I am. So she comes and she finds me and she goes, "Roy," she goes, "Roy, are you coming to our event tonight?" I was like, "Nah, miss, I'm not going to come." Right. And I'm walking away. And she's like, "Roy, we have food." I'm like, "Ah, miss, I'm just joking. I'm going to be there," right? Like, offer me food, I'm there, right?
11: Right.
12: And so I come, she goes, "Good." She goes, "Roy, I want you to introduce our guest speaker." I'm like, "Yeah, who is it?" And she said, "Her name is retired Lieutenant Colonel Consuelo Castillo Kickbush," which was the same woman who had 7 years earlier speaking in that hotel. Nobody knew my story because I was taught to be silent. You know, a lot of times we teach our kids to be silent without even realizing that's what we're doing. And it looks like, what are your grandparents going to think? What's the family going to think? That's a way to silence our kids. Or what happens at home stays at home. That is a lesson that teaches our kids to be silent and not communicate. And so I was taught, you know, don't talk about what happens. So nobody knew in my campus. And so that day I broke tradition. And as I stood there, Ms. Kickbush to my left, my dean was in there, my colleagues, my professors, the other students. And I looked at her and I said, "Miss, you don't know me, miss, but I know you. And then I told the story. Yeah. And so she was crying. I was crying. 2 weeks later, I got invited to speak at her book signing. And then 2 weeks after, I got hired in her company.
10: Amazing.
12: It was supposed to be a 2-month internship, and it lasted for 2 years. And
10: that's amazing.
12: My life continued to change.
10: Yeah.
12: Because she mentored me. I started traveling with her, and she was just peeling layers like an onion to try to get to some of the core issues, because I had a lot of street inside of me.
10: But you used that, man.
12: Absolutely.
10: It fueled you.
12: Absolutely.
10: It fueled you, and now we have impact truth, right?
12: And if we don't invest in our kids, what I had is going to come out regardless.
10: Right.
12: The difference is it going to come out in something that's be productive, that's going to add to our communities? Is it going to add to our nation, or is it going to be something that's become destructive?
10: Yeah.
12: And so we want to help our kids see their value, understand, process, and heal from what they've gone through, so they can be contributing members of society.
10: So impact truth, right?
12: So,
10: You're empowering youth now.
12: Yes.
10: And so talk to us about starting that.
12: Well,
10: and then obviously what it is and what you're doing.
12: Absolutely. Thank you. My intention was, I am going to get my degree. I'm going to go work in corporate America. I'm going to make a lot of money, and I'm never going to be homeless again, ever. Mm. I never want to have this life again. But I started taking a lot of psychology classes. And my psychology classes were mainly for me, not to learn it, but trying to figure out what the heck happened to me, what the heck happened to my family. And it really taught me to separate the illness from the person. I love the person. I can help her with the illness. And that was my mom for me. And so I remember one day driving through the middle of the night before classes. It was like 3 o'clock in the morning. And I'm driving back to San Antonio from Abilene, Texas. Mm-hmm. And I want to get to her house before she leaves for work. And I leave her a rose on her car with the note. I turn around and I'm driving back to campus. When my phone rings and I look at it, and it's my mom. And I answer it, and she can barely speak because she's crying. She says, "How can you love me?" She said, "After everything I have done to you, how do you love me? You're my mom. You will always be my mom." See, life gets better if we choose to be the change.
10: Yeah.
12: So when I'm graduating college, this is my thought process now of I want to be better and not bitter. You know, I want to show my siblings that there's a better way, that we can undo some of the lessons we learned in our childhood and not pass them on to the next generation. So as I start to cross the stage, I start thinking, why me? Why do I get to make it? Why do I get to cross the stage when there's a 1.6 million kids just like me at that time? Now there's 2.1 million kids like me. We went in the wrong direction. I can't even tell you how, and that is horrible. But at that time, I was like, why do I get this opportunity? So I said, you know what? Before I use my business degree and go work in corporate America, I need to give back. And I'll do it for 6 months, and I'm going to live out of my car, and I'm going to drive from LA to Jacksonville, Florida, and I'm going to speak for free at any shelter, organization, any place that would open up their doors. And I'm going to find the kids. I'm going to tell them, don't give up. Life gets better, but you have to be here to see it. And I dubbed it the Homeless by Choice Tour because I was homeless again, but this time it was my choice, not my situation, not my parents. It was my choice. And 3 months into it, I saw America through a lens that not very many people get to see. I saw how broken we are. And I said, I have to do more. So I decided that instead of crossing the country for 6 months, I would live out of my car and I would circle the entire nation. And I was going to give myself a goal to reach at least 100,000 kids. I ended up living in my car, out of my car, for 2.5 years. No grants, no funders. A tour that ran me over $200,000, a money that I had to raise along the way. But I was able to reach over 108,000 kids. And then my phone has never stopped ringing.
10: Look at that. Perseverance, the power to keep going.
12: Yeah.
10: But more importantly, the power to make an impact. Another pillar, another core value that I know that you believe in as well as me is the power of mentorship. And I believe for me, like that's my purpose now, right? It's to mentor, because I've had amazing mentors. Talk to us about what mentorship means to you.
12: So two things pop in my head. One, mentors, if you're going to be a mentor, whoever's listening, it's about them, not about you. You're there to help guide them and direct them. you're going to struggle with your mentee, especially if you find a kid like me. I'm going to push and push and push. Why? Because every person I have trusted has failed me. Every person. So I need to make sure that you're real. I need to make sure that, that you're, when you tell me you love me, you're not just saying it because you say it to all the kids you work with. You're not telling me that you're going to be there for me. I need to make sure that you're really going to be there for me. And the moment that I believe you, I never want to let you go. When I got myself fired, so I'm going to state it that way. When I got myself fired from my mentor's company, I was so devastated that I did everything I needed to get to try to get back to into her company. So she raised the bar even higher, and I met it because as the broken kid, I thought, will anyone ever love me again? Because I honestly felt that she did love me.
10: Yeah.
12: And so it caused me to work harder. Now, as a mentee, I think that it's our responsibility to honor our mentors' time, their energy, their wisdom, and the and what they what it took them to learn it as well.
10: Yeah.
12: And so it's a growing process, and not everyone you meet is

0: Right.
1: and let it sit right here. Like, it's all about the power of being able to take what Roy gives me and now help 5, 6, 7,000 other kids or youths that went through what Roy and I went through, right? But now we can show them there is a path.
0: Absolutely. Right? Well, my thought is, what would have happened to me if my parents had mentors? If my dad had a mentor and to show him how to deal with what he went through as a kid, to process it, to how to healthily release things. What would my mom have gone through? What would that situation have been like? You know, they're both great people. They were just broken.
1: Amazing, man. So we're about to go rapid fire. I wrote a few rapid fire questions out.
0: Okay.
1: So we're going rapid fire.
0: Oh, here we go.
1: Roy, the best stage moment you've had as a speaker?
0: Being at the few conference and speaking on the stage that I snuck into and heard. And by chance, or higher power, whatever you believe, mine is a higher power, my mentor, by chance, was speaking at a conference in the same city the day before. So this time she sat in the audience as I spoke.
1: I love it. What's the best way for someone to give back to youths today?
0: Find kids who need someone in their life. There are a lot of kids who may have houses, but we don't have homes. So how many homeless kids do we have in our cities?
1: For the parent that's listening right now, that's like, I'm Roy's mother. How do they have that conversation with their kid? What's some advice you'd give to that parent?
0: Kids don't care if you're perfect. They just want you there. And they want you to love them, let them know you love them. And at the same time, get plugged into a school where they may be having a parent program or something so that you can learn from other parents. My dad is back in my life, my biological dad. It took 20 years to get him back in my life. I think that we're all chasers in life. We're all chasing something, a nicer title, a bigger house, you know, partner, whatever we're chasing. Yeah. My chase had always been to bring my family back together. Not my parents married, separate, they're better. But I wanted to be able to be in a room with my family. And so when I wrote my book, Homeless by Choice, I put a dedication page to each person, including my biological father. And I said to my biological dad, actually, forgive me, I put to my dad, I hope we can build a healthy relationship before it's too late. I read the entire page, threw it on social media. His girlfriend saw it, showed him. He calls me. At the time you call my business line, it would go to my cell phone, right? Not anymore. And I answered it, and it was him. And I said, you, dad? And he goes, yeah, it's me. I said, what do you want? He goes, I heard you wrote a book. I said, I did. He goes, I heard you put me in it. I said, I did, but like I changed your name so you can't sue me, right? Just in case, because like we don't have a relationship. He goes, that's not why I'm calling. So why are you calling? He goes, if you're serious about what you said, he goes, I'm ready. He goes, I'm so sorry. I will take the blame for everything. And I said, dad, I don't want you to take the blame, dad. I just wanted you to acknowledge what happened. I said, if you're serious, come to my book launch. It's next week in San Antonio. He showed up. So for the first time in over 20 something years, I'm on stage and I invited my siblings up first and then my mom and my stepdad. And I said, if he's willing, will my biological dad join us? And he comes on stage. And for the first time, I have this picture of my entire family. It would not have been possible if it wasn't for my mentors, if it wasn't for education, if it wasn't for my faith, if it wasn't for forgiveness. You know, here's the final thought and something that I adopted and I own. If people can hate for no reason in this world, I can love for no reason. And I love the kids that I serve. I love my family. I love what I do. I don't have to even know these kids for us to love them. So as a community, we need to love more than hate. And I think that's desperately needed right now in this world.
1: You always give me something. And that right there was extremely powerful. So much. I'm going to restate that or re-say that. If you can hate for no reason, then you can love for no reason at all, too. That was it right there.
0: People hate for no reason, and it's stupid. We got to love for no reason. Let's switch it.
1: Where can people find the book, first and foremost?
0: You can go two places. My name, RoyWattisJr.com, or ImpactTruth.com, which is the name of my company. 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
4: 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Now stay tuned for your host, Vernon Oakes.
5: Good morning, everybody. Welcome to Everything Co-op. This is Vernon Oakes. Today we're discussing one of the most important developments of our time, artificial intelligence. AI is changing how we work, communicate, make decisions, and access information. Yet beneath the technological questions are larger questions of ownership, government, democracy, and economic power. Who owns AI? Who benefits from AI? Who governs AI? Will AI concentrate wealth and power in the hands of a few corporations? Or can it become a tool that strengthens communities and expands democratic participation? I am very interested in getting some of these questions answered, and so I will be asking our guest, Nathan Snyder, who is professor of media studies at the University of Colorado Boulder. He's the director of Media Economics Design Labs, author, scholar, and one of the leading voices connecting technology, democracy, and cooperative ownership. Nathan has written extensively about platform cooperatives, democratic governance, digital ownership, and what he calls a cooperative internet. Today we'll discuss how these ideas may shape the future of AI. Nathan, welcome to Everything Co-op.
6: I'm so grateful to be with you. Thanks for having me.
5: Thank you for being on. I know you're in Boulder, Colorado, and you're 3 hours early, so 7:30 out there. So thank you for getting up early and coming on with us.
6: It's worth it.
5: Oh, and congratulations on becoming a tenured professor.
6: thank you.
5: So for listeners who may not follow AI closely, how would you explain AI, artificial intelligence, in everyday language?
6: Well, it's important to recognize it can be a slippery term. The meaning of this has changed over the years, and it's a term that goes back many decades. But really what it means is trying to get computers to do things, and particularly to do intellectual things that humans do. You know, the idea that we are the only thinking things on Earth, right, in a certain sort of way. We've gotten kind of attached to that idea as human beings, and artificial intelligence is the idea that maybe we can get machines, essentially, you know, glorified rocks, stitched together with silicon and wires and things like that to actually think in ways that at least imitate the ways that we think, that can do things that we do by thinking. And so it's an imitation game, but it's also involves computers functioning very differently than we do, and it is in no way, replicating who we are, but it is imitating one of the things that we as humans do in a very different kind of way.
5: So AI is getting rocks to think. us better.
6: There you go.
5: Okay. And act human, perhaps with feelings and emotions and, yeah. Okay. Artificial intelligence, and I guess that's where the artificial comes in. They're intelligent beings, robots, but they're it's artificial intelligence. We have to program them. All right.
6: That's right. And you know, we don't program them in the way that we have programmed computers traditionally, which is, if this, then that. Every instruction is spelled out in traditional computer programming. The way the current approach to AI works is a little different. Rather than telling it, here's what you do if you encounter this, here's what you do if you encounter that, everything's spelled out. Instead, we just throw all the data we can possibly get at a certain kind of machine, at a certain kind of computer program. And it reads all of that, it ingests all of it, and develops a kind of a capacity to imitate intelligence. So it's built on the data of our lives, the data of our civilization. That's really the way we program these things. And then once that's done, we program them by talking to them. It's really remarkable how much computer programming, in a certain sense, has become language. People just talking to these machines because they've learned how to how to interact with in human language rather than just in computer code.
5: Wow. Once upon a time, I wanted to be a programmer. But did not go down that road. Are you a programmer or are you just the media side of stuff?
6: I have the same story. You know, when I was in college, I did a year as a computer science major, and I really enjoyed it. I loved the problem solving side of it, but I realized pretty quickly I was actually ultimately much more interested in what people would do with these things and how power would flow and who was in charge. And so I still, you know, program as a hobby sometimes, but you know, one of the things that has emerged about in the last few years with these, AI tools is that, they are very good at programming themselves. So now a lot of software engineers, are writing less and less code, by hand and more overseeing, artificial intelligence tools to write the code for them. And that's a pretty remarkable thing when computers can start making programming themselves.
5: Yeah. So I'm a little bit older than you. And when I went to undergrad, I went to a historically black college, and we barely had an electric typewriter, let alone a computer. I started in 1965 and finished in 1970. So IBM was just coming out with mainframes then. It was a long, long way before we got to computers you can carry around in a phone. Long, long way. And we had IBM cards, and you put the 0 and 1s to tell it what to do. Okay, so I majored in math and chemistry undergrad and thought I wanted computers. But I, in a PhD program in mathematics, I wanted to know about people. Okay. Mm-hmm. We were talking about strings of equations and stuff, and I wanted to know how people operated and worked. And by the way, people think AI is simply technology development. Why do you think AI is also a question of economics, ownership, and democracy?
6: Yeah, I love this question because I do think we have a tendency as a society to think technology is detached from those things, from economics, from government, from from questions about ownership. And I think it's really important to recognize that the AI that we're getting is a construct of all of those things. It's made up of all of those things. The kind of products that many people are experiencing this wave of AI, and whether it's, you know, a summary at the top of a Google search, or a chat interface from OpenAI like ChatGPT, or an interface designed for, you know, for writing code. These are all built out of the things that people think can make money, and the things that, that people are able to raise large amounts of capital to do. Also, some of the really dark sides that are starting to emerge right now. For instance, we're starting to see evidence and anecdotal experience. Many of us are seeing in our communities around us of people getting kind of addicted to these things, like people have been addicted to social media. They start replacing human interaction with interaction with these, with the chatbot. And that is in part a product of what these companies think might make them money. You know, they're trying to gather up a lot of data through these interactions. They're trying to build ad businesses in some cases, and that requires getting people to spend more time on these tools. And also that we've decided as a society, I would say, even though it's not often said outright, that we want to develop these tools through private companies rather than, for instance, public investment or other kinds of corporate structures. We're not building them primarily through, say, a nonprofit structure. We actually, you know, OpenAI that makes ChatGPT originally set up as a nonprofit, but they weren't able to raise enough money given the rules of the economy in the United States. And so they have converted to a for-profit investor-owned corporation. And I think that's really telling. It shows, first of all, that the people who are building these tools recognize that ownership matters and the structure of the organization is going to have an effect on the technology. But it also reveals that the options are really limited. And in our society, we enable large amounts of capital to go toward for-profit companies in a way that it's harder to do in other kinds of organizations. And this is a kind of technology that, at least in its current form, requires a lot of money up front, you know, requires these big data centers, requires a lot of access to data. It's expensive. And so the forms that it takes are going to be organized by the way that this society allows those forms to take hold. And I'm really interested in how could we do this otherwise? Do we have other options?
5: That's interesting, because not only access to data is access to water, access to electricity, access to land, in order to have these huge centers processing all of this data. Yeah, it's very interesting what the effect of this AI is going to be on humanity also, and just the processing of data.
6: You know, it's so important to recognize, you know, these tech companies a few years ago had all these commitments for reducing their carbon impact, you know, addressing climate change, and they've thrown all that out the window in order to build these data centers and to compete in this AI race. And this is something, you know, I think probably is going to be familiar to a lot of listeners, because communities all over the country are experiencing the kinds of conflicts emerging from the desire to construct these data centers, which don't employ many people, take up a lot of water and electrical resources, often result in raising electricity costs. And so the benefit to communities is pretty limited. Given the footprint and the demands of these facilities. So it's just a reminder that, you know, it can feel like digital tools are just up there in a magic cloud somewhere, but no, the cloud is is in someone's community, and that's a really important part of this story. It's not just a virtual industry. This is a very physical, industrial process, and it has some really, it should raise the question all the time: is this technology worth that cost? Is it something that we really need enough, are going to benefit enough to justify the environmental impact, the economic impact, the whirring sounds of these data centers that, their neighbors are hearing all the time? It's a question that we should be able to ask. And in too many contexts, we're actually not able to ask that question collectively.
5: So I get some of the concerns environmentally. What's a concern as it relates to the current concentration of power in AI?
6: Well, one's a pattern that we're starting to see is that companies in industries that where these technologies are really making a difference already. Software development is an example of this. We're seeing this starting to happen in customer service and in in industries that involve the manipulation of language, and in some cases where AI tools are able to do things that before humans have had to do. And the result is that companies are laying off workers, so they're reducing the number of workers they're paying, whose livelihoods they're supporting. Mm-hmm. And instead, they're redirecting that money to a small number of big AI companies. So if that pattern continues, you have an enormous concentration where before, people at least would have a voice, even if it was a small voice, have some kind of participation in a workplace. And that's being replaced by tools that are controlled by a small number of companies. So more and more of the activity of economic production is going from people being paid wages to costs charged to the same companies over and over. So you could imagine a situation where, regardless of the industry, a huge chunk of the budget of any given company might be paying for the services of these AI tools that companies, organizations, governments are relying on. The capacity of these companies could start to become quite unique. So we've recently had this situation where the company Anthropic, one of the major AI firms, produced a tool called Mythos, a large language model, that is able to find vulnerabilities in software systems, in computer systems that no one had found before. That's an enormous amount of power, because suddenly this company could have the ability to take offline other organizations across the economy if they wanted to. So far they haven't, and they don't appear to want to. They seem to be doing their best to help other organizations actually prepare for this and patch their vulnerabilities and solve the problems. But nevertheless, that's a lot of power that they hold. That's a kind of power over the whole rest of the economy that feels pretty unprecedented. And these are already some of the largest companies by their value that the world has ever seen. It was just a few years ago that we had our first $1 trillion company. Now we have several of them. We just had the SpaceX IPO. SpaceX, in addition to being a rocket company, is also an AI company. And so the amount of capital, the amount of money, resources that is being concentrated in a very small number of companies, on the assumption that they are going to transform the way productivity happens across the economy, is really new. And this is something that we should be, anyone concerned about a democratic society should be should be in turn concerned about.
5: So taking the power from the masses to the extent that the masses had power, whatever power the masses employees had, is now in, will be concentrated in a few companies.
6: That's
5: so,
6: right.
5: So what do you see cooperative AI being? What does that look like?
6: So I've been really interested since this this current wave of AI began to take hold in 2022-23 in whether it's possible to do this differently. You know, I'm a tinkerer. I like to experiment with new tools. And, you know, when I started seeing the power of what these things could do, you know, that on the one hand, I was seeing it in my classrooms where students were starting to turn in work that had been produced by AI. And, you know, it wasn't, you know, in many respects their work. And this has been an ongoing challenge. But at the same time, you see, okay, this thing can produce a convincing college essay.
5: Mm-hmm.
6: And in my own work, you know, playing around with, you know, things I used to code by hand for hours and hours as a, you know, hobbyist software developer, these tools could just come up with in a few seconds. And starting to just see glimpses of that power. And then, you know, I spent a lot of time reading discussions among workers in these affected industries, just talking to each other online about the way that these tools are affecting their lives. The power is very real. And I've just wanted to stop and ask, could we do this differently? You know, how else could this be done? And this is something I've been doing in the online economy for a long time. For instance, you know, we had a decade ago, the big thing on the internet was like the gig economy, you know, Uber and Lyft and Airbnb and this sort of thing. Hey, what would it look like if those platforms were owned and governed by the people working at them? You know, here in Colorado now we have a driver-owned rideshare, and it's just a totally different experience. You know, the drivers co-own the company. They get to set the rules. They make a lot more money per ride than they do working for Uber and Lyft. And so I started asking, you know, could we approach AI differently too? And, you know, I'm not the only one. Others in the cooperative movement have been asking this question too. And you know, I think it's really important to recognize that AI is not just one thing. It's actually a lot of interlocking parts. You know, it's the data that's used to train. It's the data centers. It's the interfaces that users experience. And actually, if we break those apart, it becomes a little easier to start to imagine how people might be able to own and govern these kinds of systems in a different way. And you start to imagine what would it look like if maybe workers owned and governed their, you know, the tools that were being introduced into their workplaces so that they knew, hey, my job is more or less safe. I can explore how this tool could help make my life better rather than seeing it as a threat. Where communities that are seeing these tools come into their lives could have a say in where we draw the lines. This is something we think a lot about at the university, for instance, is, you know, there are some spaces where maybe it's good for students to explore these tools and to learn them and get to know them and become expert in them. But there are other places where, you know, we actually just need you to learn how to write that essay because that's an important process for learning how to think.
5: Or do that research.
6: And that's right. And if we're not controlling the tools together, you know, if we don't have power in that conversation, we don't get to say where the lines are drawn. Maybe we as a university or, you know, some we as a company want to say we're willing to use these tools, but only if they're running on renewable energy. You know, if you're just doing a contract with OpenAI or Anthropic, you don't get to decide what their energy sources are. But if these tools were being co-owned, then, you know, that's a conversation you can begin to have. And there are some examples starting to show up around the world where people are recognizing this opportunity and starting to enter into it.
5: So what does democratic ownership of AI look like in practice?
6: So I'll give you a few of those examples just to give you a taste, and they're different. And I'll just, you know, emphasize, as with anything cooperative, you know, none of these are perfect. Mm-hmm. These are just opportunities. You know, I think of cooperatives as an opportunity, not a guarantee. But for instance, you have cases at the large scale, like, you know, some of our legacy cooperatives are entering into this context. A case is Land O'Lakes, the butter company, mm-hmm. a co-op of farmers, and they've developed their own AI tools in collaboration with companies like Microsoft, but where they're able to keep control over the data that they feed into it. So the idea is that the farmers co-own the co-op. They all contribute data from their machines, from their farming machines into the cooperative, which uses them to train a tool that in turn those same members can use to inform their farming practices. So, you know, even though there's a big tech company involved, the data that the farmers own is kind of a closed loop. They retain ownership of it, and they get to see the benefits of it. And those kinds of, you know, that's one way in which a community can say, okay, we're going to interact with this new system, but we're going to control our data in the process. Another example actually comes out of a collaboration I've been involved in Europe, where, you know, here in the US again, all the big AI models are coming out of big for-profit companies. In Europe, several governments now, including Switzerland, I just saw the Netherlands, and then there's an EU-wide project. They've been creating public AI systems. So they're actually having the government invest in building models, especially trained and focused on the national languages, you know, which often aren't well represented in the US models. And so so they have actually built these models as a public good. And then when they start deploying it, you know, I had the opportunity to have some conversations with a group of Swiss engineers who had built this model, and they wanted to give access to it through a cooperative. Switzerland mm-hmm. has a lot of cooperatives. Mm-hmm. And so the idea is that the consumers who are using the AI tools are the ones who own the servers that their tools are running on. You know, they don't own the whole model and the whole process that involved government investment, but that kind of last mile part of it, they get to own, they get to decide, you know, what kind of energy are we using to run these servers? What kind of, you know, rules are we setting for how it can and can't be used? And so they've taken a part of the stack and said, you know, we want control over that.
5: Okay, so the examples you have given me are fantastic examples of how, because I couldn't see how you could have a co-op to own the whole thing, own the data centers and processes, but pieces of it, yeah, it makes sense to me. Thank you. We're going to take our first break, and we'll be right back. I thank you. We're going to spend more time talking about this ownership, how we could have co-ops owning AI. We'll be right back. Please don't touch that dial.
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5: Welcome back, everybody. This is Vernon Oakes. The program is Everything Co-op. You know, Nathan, we've been on the air 13 years. This coming October, we'll celebrate our 14th year on air. And National Co-op Bank has been our financial sponsor and our main cheerleader. They really have supported us throughout all of these years. We were only going to do it for 1 month, the month of October. And NCB, they support co-ops and co-op members by providing innovative financial services, particularly in low-income communities. And that I have found interesting and not what most banks do. Most banks go in affluent neighborhoods because they want to get their money back. In order to get their money back, they need collateral. And in low-income communities, a lot of folks don't have collateral. And because the co-op is owned by everybody, not one person, so it's hard for the banking institutions to collateralize their loans. And this was the reason in the 80s that NCB was formed, to help co-ops get the funding. So they've just been phenomenal. Have you worked with them, Nathan, in any way throughout your work at the university or any of the projects you're working on?
6: Just over the years, I've had a chance to interact with programs they've been involved in, especially supporting younger cooperators. And, you know, I think that that work is so, so important because we, you know, we need to keep, you know, reinventing the cooperative movement with every generation, just like we need to, you know, refresh our democracy with every generation. And so that that investment in young folks is so important. And we need to keep pushing that that tradition forward. I mean, we need to keep making sure that we have the tools to enable capital access for, you know, cooperative enterprises, not just investor-owned enterprises. And so that that legacy that NCB is holding is something we need to, you know, we need to keep building, keep going.
5: Yes. Yep. And they just they have great people within the bank carrying out that mission. So it's been an absolute pleasure working with them. So you've given us two examples, the Swiss government and Land O'Lakes. I would call Land O'Lakes a marketing co-op in that these farmers own it. They bring in their milk, and then Land O'Lakes will process it and send it out to all these different markets. A farmer in Wisconsin may not be able to market in San Diego or in New York, but Land O'Lakes can send out. So you may have butter or cottage cheese or in different markets. And probably these farmers, well, not probably, can get a better price than they could if they were all competing against each other and having a middleman coming in and buying it and then processing it. So Land O'Lakes works for the farmers, and now they've come together to own the AI2s and with Microsoft, so they own the data. And in the Swiss, it's a collaboration in Europe where the Swiss paid for the training of the models and they own the core technology. Can you give us a couple other examples of how co-ops or AI can be cooperated?
6: Yeah, absolutely. So one other case is in Europe. This is a co-op called Read Co-op, or their product is called Transcribus. And what it is a collection of researchers who do work on historical texts, and they need AI tools to help them transcribe texts written by hand, you know, a long time ago. They're often very hard to read. I also do this. I have handwriting that's pretty hard to read, and I take notes on a tablet, a digital tablet, and then I ask an AI tool to transcribe it, and then I get a kind of written text that I'm able to copy and paste. They do this on an industrial scale for researchers doing historical work, and they need a very particular kind of models. And so they have built a cooperative that just specializes in the particular kind of task that they're doing, and again, keeps the whole thing under their control. One issue that we have with the big commercial models is a particular tool will come and then go without anybody being asked. In this context, the researchers really get to control their tools, and they won't change without their voice. Another example comes from a worker co-op. This is based in Canada. It's called HIFA. It's a really wonderful tech worker co-op that's been going for a number of years. So it's owned by the technologists building it. And these are a group of really committed people who love supporting tools that are privacy protecting and decentralized, so they're not built around one company. And they've built a tool set called Rook, kind of like the chess piece, Rook. And the idea here is that it's an AI package that an organization could deploy within itself and control their use of AI. And so it's kind of a complete tool set that enables a company to benefit from AI systems while keeping all the data and all the processing within their under their control. So for instance, one company that I know has been experimenting with this is the law firm of local cooperative law firm here in Colorado, Jason Weiner's office, and they've been exploring the use of AI tools for some time, very carefully, very cautiously, and they are really drawn to this idea that we control these tools. There, we're not sending the data to anybody else's servers, and we're making use of this technology while making sure that it is, that nothing leaves our control without our permission. And so this kind of system could be really useful for, say, a worker cooperative that wanted to make sure that in addition to owning the company that they work at, they also own the AI tools that they might make use of. So this is a tool made by a worker cooperative that could be really appropriate for other worker cooperatives.
5: Could data cooperatives become as important in the 21st century as credit unions were in the 20th century?
6: I think that's a really interesting question. I gotta say, I've been to a lot of meetings, been involved in reports about this idea of data cooperatives, and I think in some respects people misunderstand how data works. A big pile of data doesn't do a whole lot of good. Data has to be generated constantly, and it has to have a particular purpose, and it has to be the right kind of stuff, and it has to be flowing in the right way. Think of data more like water. Sometimes it's nice to have a big lake of water, but no, you need that water to be, you need the rain coming down. You need the lakes to be moving. Water is a moving thing. Mm-hmm. And so actually, I think it's really important to recognize that co-ops like credit unions, as you just mentioned, are already data cooperatives. And, they are already managing the data of their members, the financial data of their members. And increasingly, we're seeing the credit unions think about, how to build, how to pool that data in appropriate ways that's also, fair to their members. to use some AI tools in some cases to gain insights. You know, maybe the data from one credit union is not really enough, but if credit unions pool that data together, they can get some real insights and they can help their members better. And so I think in some respects, this could be an invitation to cooperatives of many kinds to say, you know, are you already a data cooperative? Mm. Not based on just raw data, but based on the flows of information that are already happening in your organization. And is there a way that you can leverage those flows, make more, to develop some insights about them, using AI tools that, you know, might be able to process that data more easily than humans could, while at the same time keeping that data under control of those humans, to make sure that anything that happens with that stuff is accountable to the people who it comes from. So I think I'd say yes, you know, the future is data cooperatives. And I think we also need to make it a lot easier for companies of all kinds to do the right thing and to keep data under that they're using under the control ultimately of the people, you know, who it comes from. If we had more of these kind of organizations that were set up to help, to help companies dealing with medical data or other kinds of things, make sure that, you know, their hands are tied a bit more, you know, that they can't abuse their customers' data the way that we often see happen in our world today. I think that could be a real contribution from the cooperative movement.
5: It seems like that's the fear, is that Uncle Big Brother is watching everything I do. It mm-hmm. looks at my credit cards and everything I spend money on, my checking account, and they put a profile of me, and then they try to send ads, whether it's conscious ads or subliminal ads, to help influence me to spend my money, okay, to buy things I might need, may not need. Using the data that way, as opposed to using data as a credit union might use it to say, perhaps even the same spending data, to say you might be better off as a family if you look at the spending here and see how you're doing. I know the first time I looked at my spending, my wife and I did, we were amazed at how much we spent going out for meals. How much of our money was for going out. And then we decided, well, let's start preparing meals, okay, and saving more. So that's the kind of use of data that can be very, very helpful, as opposed to using that same data to try to get me to spend more than I even bring in, which too many Americans do. Spend more than they make, no matter what they make. It's how do you use the data? Quick, good. Thank you.
6: Yeah, I think it's so important to recognize. You know, I just saw a study that suggested that, you know, Google is making hundreds of dollars on an average American every year. If you add up all the people who are using it and the amount of revenue they're raising, I spend less than that to be a member of a digital cooperative called May First Movement Technology. It's a kind of social movement grounded cooperative. I use that for my email. I use that for a lot of other services as well. It turns out actually it's a pretty good deal to be able to just say, instead of having this other company profit off of me, for a service that I get sort of for free, but that really I'm paying with the data of my life. Instead, I'm gonna move those services over to something that I'm paying for, but really I'm paying a lot less in the end. And I'm also paying for the service, the relationship. You know, when I have a problem, I get to interact with the people who maintain the systems. It's a very different relationship to technology. And I think that's something that, that I hope that the cooperative movement can help make easier for more people, you know, make it so that this is not just something that, you know, you have to be highly motivated to do, but that it's just a normal thing to, to be able putting, you know, put in, you know, the pay for the cost of the services you use, make sure that they're loyal to you, that they're on your side rather than that they're kind of working against you, which is how a lot of these systems are. And we have to be especially concerned about AI systems, you know, the social media industry. You know, it took something that was not a commodity before, our relationships, and turn that into something you could buy or sell. You know, it mapped our relationships to each other and then advertised to us on the basis of that. You know, nobody had quite figured out how to make money on human relationships in that way. Now these AI companies are poised to make money on our thoughts and on our, and on labor, you know, on thinking itself, training their models based on interactions with us as we're thinking through some kind of difficult question, as we're working through a task in our workday. That thought has become a source of a commodity, something that someone can buy and sell. Wow. And I think we need to be really attentive to how vulnerable that makes us, how much these systems are capable of learning about us, and how important it is to ensure that they, if we're going to use these things, you know, we should always ask, do we really need it? You know, but to the extent that we're using these things, to the extent that they can be beneficial to us, let's make sure they're on our side and not working against us. Cause these are very, very powerful systems that can, manipulate us, you know, that they can get to know our vulnerabilities, that can, have a kind of awareness in a certain sense, and they're in a digital way, not in a human way, but in a digital way, of things that, you know, that we can't have an awareness of. There's a real vulnerability there. And so the question of accountability becomes all the more important. And that's something that, you know, the cooperative movement specializes in.
5: So the cooperative movement, values include self-help, self-responsibility, democracy, equity, equality, and solidarity. How can AI be developed in ways that strengthen these values?
6: I think that's it's a really good question, and I think it starts with these kinds of examples that I've been pointing to. You know, ways in which people are building on the existing legacies, an existing worker co-op, and saying, okay, if we were to interact with these tools, how would we want to do it? You know, building on those existing legacies. As I'm thinking about this in the university, right, which is we're getting told a lot, oh, we need to throw out all the old ways of doing things. All your old medieval guild, you need to be totally disrupted because this new technology has showed up. My approach is to say, no, actually, our old medieval guild can help us think through this technology, you know, can help us ask, wait, what is actually valuable about this stuff and what's actually, you know, a risk to, you know, to human dignity, to put it frankly. And that's, you know, I think it's important for us to lean on those legacies. But also to think about, you know, how can these tools open some new doors? How can we teach them, to work with solidarity, to incline, that our interactions with these systems in that direction. You know, one thing I've for instance, done in my own practice with some of these tools is I'll give it a little script. It's called a system prompt or a skill. There are different kind of terms for these things where I say, don't just do a thing, you know, explain it to me.
5: Mm-hmm.
6: You know, make sure that I understand everything you're doing at every step. Break it down, even if that involves being slower, if that involves using more tokens, you know, which are the kind of units of processing for these things, help make sure that I'm with you the whole way. Cause I want this experience to deepen my skills, rather than de-skill me. You know, you could also say, hey, these systems should not be about increasing the amount of time we're spending with them. They should be pointing us toward other people. They should be helping us connect with, you know, with each other and deepen a relationship. You know, I think there's a real threat here. You know, there's a real risk that artificial intelligence could lead us to devalue and neglect our own intelligence and our own relationships and our own value. And you know, I think we have to be really vigilant about that. And I don't think we know the answers. But I do think, again, that we have in institutions like our cooperative traditions, like our unions, our democratic governance, you know, we have the tools to confront this and to meet this challenge democratically in a way that, you know, that builds on the solidarity of the past. And I think always be cautious when somebody says you need to throw out everything you used to know because a new technology has come along. You know, I call that innovation amnesia. It's this idea that happens all the time where new technology shows up and everyone, you know, we get the message, you need to throw out everything you thought you knew. And then usually a generation or two later, people realize, oh, we actually lost something really important there. You know, let's make sure we don't do that this time.
5: So many cooperative leaders are not AI experts or maybe even just AI novice. So how important is the Cooperative Principle 5, education, training, and information, to ensuring that members can make informed decisions about AI?
6: I love that you bring that up, because I think this is just, it's an opportunity to open space. And I think that principle has been forgotten a lot in our cooperatives. We're not often holding space for member education. You know, if members are going to really have power in our communities, we got to invest in their education. You know, in to take that kind of famous case of the Rochdale Cooperative in, you know, the 1840s in England, in addition to having a store, they had a reading room so that the members could read the latest newspapers, catch up on the news of the day, be informed. And similarly, I think this is a moment where, you know, co-ops should be bringing their members together, just comparing experiences, thinking through it together. Hey, what opportunities come up? Do you see any value in this? Are you already using these tools in your work? Do you think they're helpful? Do you think they risk, you know, are cooperatives at risk in any way? Just make the space for mutual learning. I think that, you know, the fundamental thing, and maybe this has been too, you know, clear from this conversation, is nobody's really an expert in this. We don't know where it's going. Every year, the tools have changed dramatically in what they're capable of and the ways in which you can interact with them. And so I think it's really important for folks who may feel intimidated by this moment, but who nevertheless are feeling some pressure from it, to just open up the space and lean on their communities and recognize that none of us understands what's going on here fully. Even the people who claim they do. The best way forward is for us to just learn from each other.
5: So I think that the next question you've pretty much answered, or you've been hitting on it. And what I have discovered in this show over the last 14 years is that co-ops are vehicles for dignity, hope, voice, ownership, and self-determination. How can AI be designed and governed to enhance human dignity rather than diminish it? And you were just giving an example of how it could be diminished if we just stop thinking and rely on the machine. But how can we enhance human dignity?
6: You know, it's hard to put it better than it was just put by Pope Leo the 14th, the Catholic Pope, mm-hmm. Who just came out with a major statement on AI, and it's called an encyclical. It's called Magnificat Humanitas, and this document is all about human dignity. And the central idea of the document, the central image he starts and ends with, is about the choice between building the Tower of Babel, you know,

0: group in the community got, you know, built a part of the wall in their own way, using their own skills and their own culture and traditions. And he calls for this idea that, you know, as we confront this challenge, we have to make sure that it is not just something that those people in Silicon Valley are doing for us. You know, that this is something that, you know, that we all need to be part of wherever we find ourselves. And that human dignity comes from participation, which doesn't mean, I think it's really important not to be obsessed with AI. You know, we should keep our focus on the things that matter in life, you know, but to whatever, you know, things like relationships and beauty and food and music and all these things. Mm-hmm. But to the extent that these tools are influencing our life, are part of our work in particular, or part of our, you know, are impacting our communities, we got to be involved. We got to recognize that we're called to be, you know, to be leaders in our own ways, and to discern, you know, where is this useful? And if it is useful, how can I make sure it's really on my side?
1: So how do you make sure it's on our side? Cooperative bought electricity, telecommunications, financial services to underserved communities. Could AI become a new kind of cooperative utility that's on our side?
0: I think there's so much to learn from that legacy, right? I mean, that back in the 1930s, you know, there were big companies building power grids in cities, and they were neglecting people in rural communities all over the United States. And the federal government recognized there was a power imbalance here. And this was also a time where major legislation was being passed around antitrust, you know, preventing big companies from controlling the economy. And you know, those, you know, our democratic institutions stepped in and said, you know, we need to create the capacity for communities to solve their own problems. And I think I'd love to see something like that coming from our democratic institutions today, to the extent that they're able, you know, which is not just, I don't just want the government to take power over, to regulate these big mega companies. What I would love to see them do is what they did with Rural Electrics, is say, hey, here's a framework for capital access for, you know, for enabling communities to actually step into this challenge, solve their own problems in their own ways. Here are the resources to help do it. If you have a reasonable idea, you should be able to access capital. If your community has a need that everybody knows is a need, you should be able to access capital to do it and co-own the solution. And so I would love to see us build on that legacy from the 30s of solving problems through, you know, people's own ingenuity, rather than solving problems by hauling the CEO before Congress and telling them you have to do this, because that just reinforces their power.
1: Yep.
0: Rather than really shifting the power to people.
1: Nathan, thank you so very much. We've run out of time. I have more questions, but we've run out of time. And I would like to get you on again, maybe in the next 6 months or so. And everybody out there, study AI and live cooperatively. We'll see you next week.
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1: Ladies and gentlemen, welcome to another exciting episode of Mick Unplugged. And today we have a dynamic force in the sports industry. He's a former Marine and Army veteran. He's a current NFL agent and the founder of Forever Athlete Management. With a relentless drive and commitment to excellence, he represents top-tier athletes, guiding them to success on and off the field. Please welcome my guy, someone who's turned into one of my best friends in the world, the tenacious, the visionary, the dedicated, Mr. Damian Knight. Damian, how you doing, brother?
2: Man, I'm good. Thank you for having me on today.
1: Dude, I appreciate the human being that you are. Like, I've learned so much about you, like obviously through social, following your path, but then just, you're just an overall great dude, man. And like, I just appreciate you for being the dude that you are. I want to start with your military background.
2: I wouldn't trade it for anything else, right? It taught me a lot of lessons. I joined super young. Like, I graduated high school at 16 years old, thought the military was my way out. You know, I had to get out of town. So joined the Marine Corps and early on got identified to be part of this like nuclear reaction team where, you know, I had to go through this big selection and everything was super, a lot of red tape to get into, like realistically, right? Made me grow up really quick, especially for a 17-year-old kid, you know, and then very quickly was put in charge of people and assets and seeing things that people only see in movies. And it was awesome. I feel like it made me mature a lot quicker than my peers. You know, I would go back home on leave and I'm 18 years old telling people to be careful and be responsible and this and that. And all they're thinking about is the party on Friday night or whatever. Right. So I made a lot of really good friends, lifelong connections there at my first duty station in South Georgia. And then I had a couple options of where to go after. And California popped up as one. And I was like, man, I've never been more west of like Mississippi at this point in my life. So I was like, let's do it, man. Jumped in, ended up getting stationed in 29 Palms, California. I always told people it's in the middle of nowhere, but in the middle of everything. You know, everything in life is what you make of it. And I was about 2 hours from Vegas, 2.5 hours from LA, 2.5 hours from San Diego. So if you wanted to do something, you were in the prime location. You know, one thing that I did early on was take in a lot of guidance and leadership from everyone. I just wanted to learn. I volunteered for literally everything, even the things that going back, I wish I wouldn't have volunteered for. I learned a lot and was able to develop myself as like kind of a servant leader. And that's something that I transition into this NFL space of like, how can I best lead these high level athletes that they don't always have it all together, right? So they need that mentorship and that guidance and that what's next planning. And that's what I feel the military was able to help me really transition into the space.
1: I appreciate that so much, man. Like I said, you know, I'm definitely thankful for the service that you put in and more importantly, the servant leadership that you have, right? To not let it stop there. But I want to unpack something you just said, man. So you graduated at 16?
2: I had a mission. My mission was to get out of town, right? So I went to my guidance counselor my junior year of high school, and I was like, how do I get out of here? And they're like, well, if you want to, you could take night school, right? So I was going to school normal, like 9 to 4 o'clock every day, whatever it was. And then I would go work. I had a job. I was working at Zaxby's. I was working there from about 5 to 8 every day. And then I would leave there and go to the technical college in town and take school with adults that were trying to get their GEDs. I was taking like a couple extra English classes and math classes just to check the boxes. And I ended up graduating with like a 2.7 GPA, but I got out of there, man. It was a super busy senior year. You know, everybody has these stories of their senior year, how wild and crazy it was, man. I started grinding right away. I was trying to get out of town.
1: All right. So now let's fast forward to you're now officially out of the military. What led you to the path of sports agency life?
2: There was like multiple things that kind of led me into this path. And, you know, I got out of the Marine Corps, didn't know what I wanted to do with my life, but I knew how to shoot guns, right? So I started working at these gun ranges and at gun stores, just trying to make it make sense. After about 4 or 5 months, I was like, man, I need to be back in the military in some capacity. So I joined the Florida Army National Guard to try to become a Green Beret, actually. I went through this thing called a Special Forces Readiness Evaluation, where I actually got selected through this process to be able to continue training. And then I started college kind of simultaneously, definitely bit off a little more than I could chew. It was great, man. I started playing rugby in college, doing all this stuff. I was in probably the best shape of my life, trying to do all these things at one time. And I remember I was working at a gun store. I ended up meeting an athlete who played for the Jacksonville Jaguars, who's now actually one of my best friends. And I just kind of seen how he was treated by agents along the way and kind of like forgotten about here and there. And it reminded me of the military and all those times where I was forgotten about or kind of treated like a number when I knew like, hey, man, I'm the guy. Like, why are you treating me like a number, you know? Yeah. And so I wanted to take that and apply it, you know, hey, how can I help these guys? You know, during COVID, I went and I was actually a contractor for the Department of State as a sniper. There was nothing else to do. The world was shut down. So let me go make some money. And I did that for a while. I actually got stuck in Afghanistan because flights quit happening. I was supposed to be there for 3 months, ended up being there for like 7.5, 8 months. Came back, met my wife. After that, man, she kind of convinced me to start my first business doing security consulting and teaching people to shoot. And obviously it was easy. It was a lot of fun. I was able to do all the stuff I liked from the military, but leave all the stuff I hated behind. And ended up teaching like a handful of NFL players. It started becoming a trend. It wasn't just one NFL player who would complain about their agent. It was, you know, this guy and this guy, or maybe they wouldn't complain directly, but they'd be like, hey man, this guy's tripping. You know, like he's got to figure this out. And I'd be like, you know, just kind of take notes. I didn't really ask many questions. I was just taking notes. And finally asked one of my friends, like, hey, do you think I should do this? He's like, oh, 100%, man, you kill it. And I was like, all right, when you hear that from someone in the space, you just got to, you know, Jesus, take the wheel. You got to do it, man.
1: Yeah.
2: And so talked to my wife about that too. It was a really big decision. And she was like, yeah, you can do anything you put your mind to. She's a rock star, man. Like without her, who knows where I'd be. And I went back to school, got my master's degree and, you know, went through the process to become an agent, which I did not do nearly enough research for.
1: Tell us about that process. What is that process like?
2: You have to have a master's degree or better, like a terminal degree. So like a lawyer, doctor, or something of that nature. And then you go through this application process, which opens up every January. And they make it sound like it's just a normal job application. You know, you pay your fee and that's it. But then you open it up and it's like 160 pages. And you're like, what am I getting myself into? I felt like I was back in the military about to try to go for a top secret security clearance. You know, you fill this thing out and it's asking you for references and everything you did. And a lot of jobs I've had, I've like let people know like, hey, I'm going to put you down as a reference. There was no way in my head I thought the NFL was going to reach out to every single reference I put down. And I started getting called from Marines that I hadn't talked to in 10 years that were like, hey, bro, why did the NFL just call me? And I was like, oh, no. So I started like backtracking, trying to get everybody up and let them know. Anyways, you do this application in January. It's due by February. And then they go like radio silent. You don't hear anything from them at all until about May. And then all of a sudden, they're like, hey, man, congratulations, you're eligible to take the test. And they send you, you have all these materials that are sent to you. And I remember looking at it through the same lens I did in the military, which is when I was given information, I would just memorize it.
1: Yeah.
2: But this was like 700 pages and I had 2 months and I was like, oh no, I can't memorize this. And I thought I was going to. I told my wife, I was like, I'm going to sit right here every night when the kids go to bed, I'm going to memorize a couple pages. And I opened it up and I closed it right back and I slid it aside. I was like, you know what? We have a seminar in a couple months. They'll teach me everything I need to know. I just trusted the process, man. And I really didn't open the book at all until I went to that 5-day seminar. And you go to the seminar and, you know, they're teaching you so much information. So basically you go to the seminar like 7 or 8 every morning until about 5 p.m. And then what I was doing from 5:30 p.m. until midnight was studying all the information they just taught us. And I did that for 5 days. On the 6th day, you take the test. I was hearing all these horror stories about people, because if you fail it the first time, you can take it again in a year. Fail it the second time, you have to come back in 5 years. I'm hearing horror stories. There was a lady in our class who's like, this is my 4th time taking the test. You know, and I'm no mathematician, but I'm over here crunching the numbers.
1: That's a life journey right there, right?
2: And I was like, what do you do for a living? She's like, I'm an attorney. And I was like, oh no. I was like, if an attorney can't pass this, and this is like a very law heavy book, I was like, this is a wrap. I remember I called my wife after the test, because the biggest thing people tell you is they time out. They lose track of time because the questions are too dense. You have basically 3 minutes a question. You know, when I did my average time at the end of this, I finished it in about 40 seconds a question. And I called my wife and I was like, hey, I finished. And she was like, oh no, how was it? And I was like, I definitely failed. Like, there's no way I finished that quickly and people are struggling with time unless I misinterpreted every single question. And I really think the thing that helped me the most is that I wasn't an attorney. So I didn't read too deeply into every single question. And like, I'm very good at, for my time in the military, they give you a mission and you have to sift through a lot of BS, you know, to find out what you actually have to do as a unit. So it's the same thing. I just went through and it may be a 1,000 word question that you're only looking for 8 words, you know? And so like, I'm pretty good at skimming that and finding what I needed. And you take this test in July and you don't even find out. Again, it goes silent until October. So I finally got the call in October that I passed and hit the ground running, man. Never looked back.
1: I love that, man. I love what you just said about, you know, you just answered the question. And to me, that correlates in life too, because a lot of times people, I think they feel like they need to give you more words than are actually needed, or they need to paint a picture that isn't there. But most of the time, we just want the answer, right? Like, I don't need Damien to talk to me for 20 minutes when he could have just said five words and I could have got to where I'm going, right? And I think that's where people miss, and especially leaders. Sometimes your team just needs the answer. Sometimes they just need the vision. Sometimes they just need to say, hey, we're going over here, so that they know, all right, we're going over there.
2: Correct.
1: So going back to that test really quick, like, what's, for the common person, what's something on that test, without like going through a question, but what's something that as a sports agent, you have to know that most people don't think that you have to know, or a rule that you have?
2: You know, like, one thing that people probably don't associate with sports agents having to know is like the benefits, like health benefits that players get, right? So obviously you expect us to know money. You expect us to know contract values, that kind of thing, because that's negotiation. But what we also have to know is, if a player gets hurt because of an injury, how do you guide them through that process, right? What does their medical recovery look like? It's not always as easy as the player is going to get helped by the team. They could get released by the team and need 1, 2, 3 opinions, go on workman's comp. Now we have to navigate that state's workman's comp on top of the NFL's processes.
1: Talk to us about getting your first couple of clients. Like, I know you had some friends that asked for advice and this and that, but then when ink has to go to paper, it becomes a little bit different.
2: Right? 100%. Part of my initial thought process was like, hey, I know all these guys and they're coming up on contract years and they trust me. Like, we're boys. They're about to sign with me. This is going to be awesome. It's going to be a slam dunk. And that was just not the case. I become an agent. I'm texting all my friends like, hey, man, I made it. And they're like, cool. Like, are you going to work for a big agency? And I was like, well, you know, I reached out to a couple, and I'm not going to name them, but like, their morals and ethics just didn't align with mine, right? Mm. So for that reason, I actually met someone else through the process of becoming an agent. We started our own agency together, right? So I have a business partner in this whole thing, Jeffrey Poe. I was like, nah, man, I'm going to do my own thing. And almost every player would be like, oh, that's bold. And I'd be like, oh, what do you mean? They're like, well, how about I make a call and you can work with my agent? And I'm like, oh man, like, what am I getting my hands into? You know, I'm like, no, man, I trust myself. I know the process. Like, I'm going to kill it. None of those players signed with me, but I will say that those players would check in on me through the process. They'd ask me, they'd, you know, tell me about certain athletes that maybe aren't even in the NFL. They never made it, but it was their friend, so they could kind of connect me with them. But largely, man, connecting with these athletes, it's like online dating. You're sliding into the DMs. You watch. So, you know, The Office now is, you know, Saturday watching a football game. And then you see a player who looks flashy and fast, and you look up his stats, and then you turn around and you read every report that's ever been written. And then you find him on Instagram and you go, hey man, you looked really good on Saturday. You know, like, I love the way that you attacked the ball. Would you like to talk? You know, and it's like, it's really hit or miss. And obviously it's a little bit more in depth than that, but that's really what it feels like. You'll have players that, you know, they leave you on read and it kind of hurts your heart a little bit. You're like, man, I thought I put a lot into that message. And then you have players that'll immediately hit you back, or you have players that'll never, ever even open the message because they have so many followers, you get lost in the mix. You know, I got really fortunate. I guess it's a mixture of being fortunate and having a drive that a lot of other people don't. Last year, October came around and they're like, hey, this counts as one of your years, you know, being certified. You only have 3 years to sign somebody or you expire. And I'm like, oh, I'm getting somebody year one. That was my whole goal. I'm getting somebody. And so I went through and started looking at every team across America, hopefully like thinking that I could get someone in Florida. That we got someone at FAMU, luckily, but like, outside of that, man, Florida's untouchable for me. I'm over here in Mississippi, Auburn, the Carolinas, you name it. You know, I was able to, collectively as an agency, we signed over 10 people in year one. You know, we were able to get 9 people into the NFL in year one. Out of those people, of the ones that I directly was kind of like the lead agent on, 2 of them stuck in the NFL. So I had 2 players stick in the NFL year one. And the other ones, we all got 2 or 3 tryouts for. So it's not like they had one opportunity. We were able to provide them all the opportunity, which is really our job at the end of the day. You know, I can't play football for you. You know, unfortunately, I wish I could, man. If I could, I'd be in a different tax bracket because I'd be out there.
1: I love that. So which one of you came up with the name of the agency? So Forever Athlete Management.
2: That is a good question, man. We had a list, a laundry list of about 100 names, and we hated every single one of them. And so instead of just like throwing them away, I started making logos. Like, sometimes you have to see it, and nothing was sticking, man. Like, nothing. And I was sitting on the couch one day, just got done playing with my daughter. I just had a beer, and I was sitting there and I was like, what what am I doing here? Like, what is this agency about? And the biggest thing is I don't want a player to ever think like we're going to ditch them. Like, hey, you used to be a guy and now we're going to forget about you. Like, no, I want to help you through retirement. Even if you had 1 year in the NFL or 10 years in the NFL, I want to see you succeed afterwards too, right? And so I was sitting there and I was like, forever. And I just got stuck on the word forever. One of my boys hit me up. He texted me. He's like, hey, fam, what's up? And I was like, fam. I was like, hold on, forever. And I just sat there and finally I sent it to my partner and he was like, nah, man, that ain't it. And I was like, what do you mean? Like, this is crazy. Like, this is so good. And the next day he called me up. He's like, hey, man, I was thinking about that. Like, I actually think you're onto something. And so I made the logo up and, you know, put it on a website. And we were like, oh, man, this is it. This is, you know, because it just is who we are. Like, cool. It's cool branding, right? But also, like, we treat every player like you are family. And that's not just being corny. Like, I know about your mom, your dad, your sister.
1: I love that. And I actually was going to ask you, which is a great segue, because on the podcast, we talk about your because, right? That thing that's deeper than your why, like your true purpose. And so when I see FAM, right, Forever Athlete Management, I'm like, Damon's got a because somewhere around there, whether it is family, whether it is legacy, there's a because somewhere. So this is the right opportunity for me to ask, what's your because, brother?
2: I don't think I've ever heard it worded that way. And I love that though. Like, what is the because? And again, like, because I don't want to see guys get left behind. I don't want to see guys get forgotten about. And you hear this statistic of your NFL players 3 years after the NFL are broke. And I realize that the NFL doesn't require us to make them have a financial advisor. That's kind of crazy to me. So I don't require you to. However, I highly, highly, highly recommend it. And we've already vetted a handful of them. So I make you vet them as well as part of the process. You want to join FAM, you're joining and you have to like kind of abide by what we are going with, right? Our system. I just don't want any of these guys to call me 3 years after the NFL and go, man, you got a job because I'm broke. I need something, right? I don't want them to feel trapped.
1: So you told us a little bit about what it's like being an agent. Yeah. Talk to the common folk like me about these contracts, right? Because we see these 5 year, I mean, now I'm going to outdate myself now. 5 year, 200 million probably isn't even surface level anymore for a lot of these folks. But you see these big numbers and then we always hear, yeah, but you got to go back to the guarantee because that's what the real contract is. So talk to the common folk about what these contracts really are. What do you look for when you go to negotiate? And then from a player's perspective, what are some things that they should be looking for in these contracts too?
2: Yeah, so that's a good point. You know, when you talk about guarantees and in reality, you know, talking to the common people, if you take someone who's been in real estate, right? When someone has been in real estate and they go to sell their house or someone who hasn't been in real estate and they go to sell their house, what they're going to do is they're going to look at comps in the area. How much did my neighbor sell his house for? How much was my house sold for in the past? And what does the current market look like, right? It's kind of the same thing with players. Cool. So I got a wide receiver who has these stats and he played in these years. Let me look at every other receiver who is similar in height and weight and shape and play size and the years that they played and see how much that guy got, you know? Okay. So now we have our comparison amount. And a lot of people, they'll look at it as like, hey, the Jacksonville Jaguars, they were offering me $1 million, right? But no guarantee. You know, or we'll say like the LA Chargers, they were going to give me $2 million with $1 million guaranteed. At face value, you look at it as, all right, well, if I go there, it's double the amount. And the total amount of Jacksonville is guaranteed in LA, right? Which is great, you would think. But now, dial back a little bit, we have to look at the tax rate for those cities, right? And where are you playing your games? Because a lot of people don't understand, you don't just get taxed for the state you're in. You get taxed for every single city you play in. And so if I'm on a West Coast team, I'm probably playing a little more on the West Coast and we know those tax rates are higher, right?
1: Versus the entertainment tax in California, right?
2: Yeah, man. Yeah. And so a lot of the times when you look at those West Coast contracts, it will be a lot higher for that reason. And people are like, oh, he must just be a better player. It's like, no, in order to be there, he needed more money to survive. I would say that's kind of one thing to look at, but the guarantee is always the biggest thing. You could look at a contract and say, you know, you're getting a 3 year, $5 million contract, but four is guaranteed. That's awesome. You know, or you could get that same 3 years at the same location for $15 million, but none is guaranteed. You have to really ask yourself, what do I think I'm going to get, right? So if it's not guaranteed, there's probably incentives. right? We'll keep it with wide receivers. Maybe he has to have X amount of touchdowns or X amount of first downs, or he has to, you know, have 1,000 yards receiving every year to get a $1 million bonus, like whatever it is. And it's not just betting on yourself. A lot of players will be like, man, I'll bet on myself. I'm the best. It's great that you're willing to bet on yourselves, but you have to look at this whole thing as a business now. And they're bringing in other receivers with similar incentives, you know, and then the coaches know the incentives. So sometimes, you know, in certain situations, quarterbacks or whoever will try to help you with that incentive. There's a lot that goes into it, man. And I would say one of the other big things to look at, and, you know, it's back on that guarantee thing, is when you're looking at a guarantee, things are guaranteed regardless of skill, injury. And if you're a guy who's had a bunch of injuries and you can get a guarantee that says, hey, even if I re-tear the same ACL I've torn 3 times, I'm guaranteed a couple million, maybe it's worth you taking some off the top to have guaranteed generational wealth. Yeah, I think it's funny that when you get into this industry, and this isn't with everybody, but when you get into this industry and you're talking to a player about $5 million, and they're like, man, that's not much money.
1: I have another question. I'm going to ask it and tie it to the real world for a second. Okay. So let's just say I'm a salesperson and I get hired and, you know, they tell me I'm going to make $65,000, $70,000 a year. With incentives and bonuses, I can make $100,000. And I bust my butt and I go, I'm the number one salesperson. I make $100,000. Next year, they hire someone else and they give them a base that starts at 100. And then now all of a sudden they're making 150, but I'm still the best salesperson out there and I can only make $100,000. So now I'm going to tie that scenario to the sports world. How do you deal with the ego, right? So you sign someone or someone signs this year and they're the number one highest paid wide receiver. Well, then 6 months later, another team signed somebody and now they're the highest paid wide receiver. You've got that ego to deal with a lot with athletes. How do you manage that ego?
2: That's kind of twofold. So one, when we're going through our process of finding athletes, we try to really screen for that, you know, and that's hard because sometimes it'll come out later in life, right? But we really try to screen for that and like really do a lot of character evaluation on our players. But I would say if I was faced with that situation, you just have to be honest with the player. Be like, look, you were the best. Now you have to prove that you're the best again because you're currently under a contract. You signed, right? You know, if you compare it to the national debt, unfortunately, our debt keeps growing, right? So the budget for the NFL keeps growing every single year. And so that debt that America has, things are going to adjust according to that debt, what percentage people are taking of it. It's the same thing with a salary cap, right? Every year that salary cap grows, you are already locked in. Right? You're locked into whatever it is. And so now this player can get a larger percentage. So it's really about how do we look at this in the future and make sure you're the highest paid again. So in order to do that, you have to swallow your pride for, you know, whether it's 1 year, 2 years, 3 years, right? And go out there and show why you're better than him every single year, you know, show why you deserve to make more than him every single year. So when that day does come, it's not even a question of if he's there, if he's lost a step, if he's worth the money, they're going to be throwing the money at you. Yeah, the ego may be there and then be like, hey, man, screw that. Release me. I got to go somewhere else. But the reality of it is a lot of times, even if you get released by that team because you feel this is a personal attack, when another team picks you up, they're picking up the same contract.
1: For everybody that's listening, what Damian is saying is keep working, right? Like let your work be your work. A lot of times we start thinking about or comparing to others. At the end of the day, if you're good at what you do, again, I don't care what industry you're in, what position you're in, I don't care what you do. If you are good at what you do, people notice. But it's the moment that you stop and you want to compare or you want to complain, people notice that too. People notice the work and people notice the not work as well.
2: Yeah. And everybody's at a different point.
1: What do you look for in the athletes you're bringing on?
2: It's kind of a revolving door, right? Like it's constant. But I would say for me personally and as an agency, what we value, right? And I'll say it time and time again, and some people take it the wrong way, but when you really unpack it and understand what I'm saying, it's a good thing. So what I look for are great people who are good football players, because you can take a great person who's good at football and make them better at football. Right? That is very possible. But if you have a person who's a great football player, they're a killer on the field, but they're not a good person, it's a lot harder to make that adjustment and make a character adjustment at 23, 25, 26 years old, right? And I'm not saying that's not something I'm willing to do. I'm willing to help mentor and guide you and try to develop you, but some of those people don't want it. Hey, I am the guy. I'm the best corner in the NCAA. I don't need to be a better person, right? Like, that's kind of the attitude you'll get. The reason that I'm looking for those great people is because, for example, a guy like Swayze Bozeman, right, who played college football for 7 years, right? 2 years in junior college, 5 years of Southern Mississippi, had some injuries along the way. Such a great guy and a high work ethic that we knew once he gets his foot in the door, they're not letting him go. Like, we just knew that. And the thing is, like, when I went to the AFC championship game and I'm down on the field and I was meeting the linebackers coaches and defensive coordinators, they're like, Swayze Bozeman, that is one of the best people I've ever met. You know, and that's what I want to hear, right? He's obviously in the room for a reason still, right? But he's one of those people when there's an optional linebackers meeting, he may be the only person who shows up. And that goes a long way. And if you're one of those guys with an ego or a chip on your shoulder and you don't show up to that, like you said, people will notice when you don't show up just as much as they'll notice you do show up. You know, and sometimes even more. They'll be like, man, he didn't show up to this meeting today. You could have been there 29 days out of 30 of the month and you missed that one day and everybody in the office is going to talk about the one day you didn't show up. That's what we look for, man. And a lot of the times, everything else follows after that, right? You find this person who's a great person, someone who is receptive to criticism, right? And I just keep it real with these guys.
1: So for the athlete that's listening or watching this podcast, why Forever Athlete Management? Why FAM? Why should they choose you?
2: You know, you have over 1,000 agents as of this year. I don't know the exact number, but it's between 150 and 200 agents actually have people on a roster. That's it. Right. So we're looking at about 20% of agents actually have someone somewhere. And if you look at myself and my partner, we have 5 people in the NFL. So we're not, it's not like, hey, we accidentally got a guy on the practice squad. Like, no, what we're doing is working. Right. And we're going to keep building. And the thing is, why we're different is I'm never going to give an athlete an intern's phone number. Right. Or a secretary. You're always going to be able to get a hold of me, my business partner. We have another guy who does just endorsements, another guy who just does PR, and you'll have all of their cell phone numbers. You're going to have the guy's cell phone numbers. Right. It's never going to be, oh, can I take a message? Like, no, you're getting a hold of somebody. Right. And that's no matter how big we get. So again, I say we've been growing. So we have guys we're doing NIL for in college, and we have our pros. We even have one in the UFL now. Like, we are getting everywhere quick. And so we brought in another agent who's actually NFL and NBA certified, right? So eventually there's going to be an NBA branch of FAM as well. And that's what we intend to keep doing. As we get more athletes, we're bringing in more agents that are like-minded to keep that ratio high. So you always have someone you can reach out to and you never get lost in the mix.
1: I love that, brother. Any final words of wisdom for the people?
2: Man, I guess if there are any other athletes out there listening to this, what I would say is the money is going to come. Don't get so wrapped up in the money now. If you focus on your education and you focus on your development, your personal development on and off the field, the money is going to come.
1: Where can people find and follow my guy, Damian Knight?
2: Yes, I'm on Instagram, NFL_agent_Damian Knight, as well as Forever Athlete Management. That's our @. We're also on X as FAM Agency. And yeah, if you guys want, you can shoot me a DM. If you have any questions, I'm an open book. And yeah, our website is foreverathletemanagement.com.
1: Athletes, slide into his DMs.
2: Yeah.
1: Slide into his DMs. He's ready.
2: Yes, sir.
1: Man, I appreciate you for taking time. I know how busy you are and I know how hectic your schedule is. So it means the world to me that you took some time to spend with us, man. So I appreciate you, brother.
2: Yeah. No, again, I appreciate you having me on here and I look forward to going back and watching this.
1: You got it, man. And for all the viewers and listeners, remember, your because is your superpower. Go unleash it.
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1: Ladies and gentlemen, welcome to another exciting episode of Mick Unplugged, and today we have a dynamic force in the sports industry. He's a former Marine and Army veteran. He's a current NFL agent and the founder of Forever Athlete Management. With a relentless drive and commitment to excellence, he represents top-tier athletes, guiding them to success on and off the field. Please welcome my guy, someone who's turned into one of my best friends in the world, the tenacious, the visionary, the dedicated, Mr. Damian Knight. Damian, how you doing, brother?
2: Man, I'm good. Thank you for having me on today.
1: Dude, I appreciate the human being that you are. Like, I've learned so much about you, like, obviously through social, following your path, but then just, you're just an overall great dude, man. And, like, I just appreciate you for being the dude that you are. I want to start with your military background.
2: I wouldn't trade it for anything else, right? It taught me a lot of lessons. I joined super young. Like, I graduated high school at 16 years old, thought the military was my way out. You know, I had to get out of town. So joined the Marine Corps and early on got identified to be part of this like nuclear reaction team where, you know, I had to go through this big selection and everything was super, a lot of red tape to get into, like realistically, right? Made me grow up really quick, especially for a 17-year-old kid, you know, and then very quickly was put in charge of people and assets and seeing things that people only see in movies. And it was awesome. I feel like it made me mature a lot quicker than my peers. You know, I would go back home on leave and I'm 18 years old telling people to be careful and be responsible and this and that, and all they're thinking about is the party on Friday night or whatever. Right. So I made a lot of really good friends, lifelong connections there at my first duty station in South Georgia. And then I had a couple options of where to go after, and California popped up as one. And I was like, man, I've never been more west of like Mississippi at this point in my life. So I was like, let's do it, man. Jumped in, ended up getting stationed in 29 Palms, California. I always told people it's in the middle of nowhere, but in the middle of everything. You know, everything in life is what you make of it. And I was about 2 hours from Vegas, 2.5 hours from LA, 2.5 hours from San Diego. So if you wanted to do something, you were in the prime location. You know, one thing that I did early on was take in a lot of guidance and leadership from everyone. I just wanted to learn. I volunteered for literally everything, even the things that going back, I wish I wouldn't have volunteered for. I learned a lot and was able to develop myself as like kind of a servant leader. And that's something that I transition into this NFL space of like, how can I best lead these high level athletes that they don't always have it all together, right? So they need that mentorship and that guidance and that what's next planning. And that's what I feel the military was able to help me really transition into the space.
1: I appreciate that so much, man. Like I said, you know, I'm definitely thankful for the service that you put in. And more importantly, the servant leadership that you have, right? To not let it stop there. But I want to unpack something you just said, man. So you graduated at 16?
2: I had a mission. My mission was to get out of town, right? So I went to my guidance counselor my junior year of high school, and I was like, how do I get out of here? And they're like, well, if you want to, you could take night school, right? So I was going to school normal, like 9 to 4 o'clock every day, whatever it was. And then I would go work. I had a job. I was working at Zaxby's. I was working there from about 5 to 8 every day. And then I would leave there and go to the technical college in town and take school with adults that were trying to get their GEDs. I was taking like a couple extra English classes and math classes just to check the boxes. And I ended up graduating with like a 2.7 GPA, but I got out of there, man. It was a super busy senior year. You know, everybody has these stories of their senior year, how wild and crazy it was, man. Mine was, I started grinding right away. I was trying to get out of town.
1: All right. So now let's fast forward to you're now officially out of the military. What led you to the path of sports agency life?
2: There was like multiple things that kind of led me into this path. And, you know, I got out of the Marine Corps, didn't know what I wanted to do with my life, but I knew how to shoot guns, right? So I started working at these gun ranges and at gun stores, just trying to make it make sense. After about 4 or 5 months, I was like, man, I need to be back in the military in some capacity. So I joined the Florida Army National Guard to try to become a Green Beret, actually. I went through this thing called a Special Forces Readiness Evaluation, where I actually got selected through this process to be able to continue training. And then I started college kind of simultaneously, definitely bit off a little more than I could chew. It was great, man. I started playing rugby in college, doing all this stuff. I was in probably the best shape of my life, trying to do all these things at one time. And I remember I was working at a gun store. I ended up meeting an athlete who played for the Jacksonville Jaguars, who's now actually one of my best friends. And I just kind of seen how he was treated by agents along the way and kind of like forgotten about here and there. And it reminded me of the military and all those times where I was forgotten about or kind of treated like a number when I knew, like, hey, man, I'm the guy. Like, why are you treating me like a number? You know? Yeah. And so I wanted to take that and apply it, you know, hey, how can I help these guys? You know, during COVID, I went and I was actually a contractor for the Department of State as a sniper. There was nothing else to do. The world was shut down. So let me go make some money. And I did that for a while. I actually got stuck in Afghanistan because flights quit happening. I was supposed to be there for 3 months, ended up being there for like 7.5, 8 months. Came back, met my wife. After that, man, she kind of convinced me to start my first business doing security consulting and teaching people to shoot. And obviously it was easy. It was a lot of fun. I was able to do all the stuff I liked from the military, but leave all the stuff I hated behind. And ended up teaching like a handful of NFL players. It started becoming a trend. It wasn't just one NFL player who would complain about their agent. It was, you know, this guy and this guy, or maybe they wouldn't complain directly, but they'd be like, hey man, this guy's tripping. You know, like he's got to figure this out. And I'd be like, you know, just kind of take notes. I didn't really ask many questions. I was just taking notes. And finally asked one of my friends, like, hey, do you think I should do this? He's like, oh, 100%, man, you kill it. And I was like, all right, when you hear that from someone in the space, you just got to, you know, Jesus take the wheel. You got to do it, man.
1: Yeah.
2: And so talked to my wife about that too. It was a really big decision. And she was like, yeah, you can do anything you put your mind to. She's a rock star, man. Like without her, who knows where I'd be. And I went back to school, got my master's degree and, you know, went through the process to become an agent, which I did not do nearly enough research for.
1: Tell us about that process. What is that process like?
2: You have to have a master's degree or better, like a terminal degree. So like a lawyer, doctor, or something of that nature. And then you go through this application process, which opens up every January. And they make it sound like it's just a normal job application. You know, you pay your fee and that's it. But then you open it up and it's like 160 pages. And you're like, what am I getting myself into? I felt like I was back in the military about to try to go for a top secret security clearance. You know, you fill this thing out and it's asking you for references and everything you did. And a lot of jobs I've had, I've like let people know like, hey, I'm going to put you down as a reference. There was no way in my head I thought the NFL was going to reach out to every single reference I put down. And I started getting called from Marines that I hadn't talked to in 10 years that were like, hey, bro, why did the NFL just call me? And I was like, oh, no. So I started like backtracking, trying to get everybody up and let them know. Anyways, you do this application in January. It's due by February. And then they go like radio silent. You don't hear anything from them at all until about May. And then all of a sudden, they're like, hey, man, congratulations, you're eligible to take the test. And they send you, you have all these materials that are sent to you. And I remember looking at it through the same lens I did in the military, which is when I was given information, I would just memorize it.
1: Yeah.
2: But this was like 700 pages and I had 2 months and I was like, oh no, I can't memorize this. And I thought I was going to, I told my wife, I was like, I'm going to sit right here every night when the kids go to bed, I'm going to memorize a couple pages. And I opened it up and I closed it right back and I slid it aside. I was like, you know what? We have a seminar in a couple months. They'll teach me everything I need to know. I just trusted the process, man. And I really didn't open the book at all until I went to that 5-day seminar. And you go to the seminar and, you know, they're teaching you so much information. So basically you go to the seminar like 7 or 8 every morning until about 5 p.m. And then what I was doing from 5:30 p.m. until midnight was studying all the information they just taught us. And I did that for 5 days. On the sixth day, you take the test. I was hearing all these horror stories about people, because if you fail it the first time, you can take it again in a year. Fail it the second time, you have to come back in 5 years. I'm hearing horror stories. There was a lady in our class who's like, this is my fourth time taking the test. You know, I'm no mathematician, but I'm over here crunching the numbers.
1: That's a life journey right there,
2: like,
1: right?
2: And I was like, what do you do for a living? She's like, I'm an attorney. And I was like, oh no. I was like, if an attorney can't pass this, and this is like a very law heavy book, I was like, this is a wrap. I remember I called my wife after the test, because the biggest thing people tell you is they time out. They lose track of time because the questions are too dense. You have basically 3 minutes a question. You know, when I did my average time at the end of this, I finished it in about 40 seconds a question. And I called my wife and I was like, hey, I finished. And she was like, oh no, how was it? And I was like, I definitely failed. Like, there's no way I finished that quickly and people are struggling with time unless I misinterpreted every single question. And I really think the thing that helped me the most is that I wasn't an attorney. So I didn't read too deeply into every single question. And like, I'm very good at, for my time in the military, they give you a mission and you have to sift through a lot of BS, you know, to find out what you actually have to do as a unit. So it's the same thing. I just went through, and it may be a 1,000 word question that you're only looking for 8 words, you know? And so like, I'm pretty good at skimming that and finding what I needed. And you take this test in July and you don't even find out. Again, it goes silent until October. So I finally got the call in October that I passed and hit the ground running, man. Never look back.
1: I love that, man. I love what you just said about, you know, you just answered the question. And to me, that correlates in life too, because a lot of times people, I think they feel like they need to give you more words than are actually needed, or they need to paint a picture that isn't there. But most of the time, we just want the answer, right? Like, I don't need Damien to talk to me for 20 minutes when he could have just said 5 words and I could have got to where I'm going, right? And I think that's where people miss, and especially leaders. Sometimes your team just needs the answer. Sometimes they just need the vision. Sometimes they just need to say, hey, we're going over here, so that they know, all right, we're going over there.
2: Correct.
1: So going back to that test really quick, like, what's, for the common person, what's something on that test, without like going through a question, but what's something that as a sports agent, you have to know that most people don't think that you have to know, or a rule that you have?
2: You know, like, one thing that people probably don't associate with sports agents having to know is like, the benefits, like health benefits that players get, right? So obviously you expect us to know money. You expect us to know contract values, that kind of thing, because that's negotiation. But what we also have to know is, if a player gets hurt because of an injury, how do you guide them through that process, right? What does their medical recovery look like? It's not always as easy as the player is going to get help by the team. They could get released by the team and need 1, 2, 3 opinions, go on workman's comp. Now we have to navigate that state's workman's comp on top of the NFL's processes.
1: Talk to us about getting your first couple of clients. Like, I know you had some friends that asked for advice and this and that, but then when ink has to go to paper, it becomes a little bit different.
2: Right? 100%. Part of my initial thought process was like, hey, I know all these guys and they're coming up on contract years and they trust me. Like, we're boys. They're about to sign with me. This is going to be awesome. It's going to be a slam dunk. And that was just not the case. I become an agent. I'm texting all my friends like, hey, man, I made it. And they're like, cool. Like, are you going to work for a big agency? And I was like, well, you know, I reached out to a couple, and I'm not going to name them, but like, their morals and ethics just didn't align with mine, right? So for that reason, I actually met someone else through the process of becoming an agent. We started our own agency together, right? So I have a business partner in this whole thing, Jeffrey Poe. I was like, nah, man, I'm going to do my own thing. And almost every player would be like, oh, that's bold. And I'd be like, oh, what do you mean? They're like, well, how about I make a call and you can work with my agent? And I'm like, oh man, like, what am I getting my hands into? You know, I'm like, no, man, I trust myself. I know the process. Like, I'm going to kill it. None of those players signed with me, but I will say that those players would check in on me through the process. They'd ask me, they'd, you know, tell me about certain athletes that maybe aren't even in the NFL. They never made it, but it was their friends, so they could kind of connect me with them. But largely, man, connecting with these athletes, it's like online dating. You're sliding into the DMs. You watch. So, you know, The Office now is, you know, Saturday watching a football game. And then you see a player who looks flashy and fast, and you look up his stats, and then you turn around and you read every report that's ever been written. And then you find him on Instagram and you go, hey man, you looked really good on Saturday. You know, like, I love the way that you attacked the ball. Would you like to talk? You know, and it's like, it's really hit or miss. And obviously it's a little bit more in depth than that, but that's really what it feels like. You'll have players that, you know, they leave you on read, and it kind of hurts your heart a little bit. You're like, man, I thought I put a lot into that message. And then you have players that'll immediately hit you back, or you have players that'll never, ever even open the message because they have so many followers, you get lost in the mix. You know, I got really fortunate. I guess it's a mixture of being fortunate and having a drive that a lot of other people don't. Last year, October came around and they're like, hey, this counts as one of your years, you know, being certified. You only have 3 years to sign somebody or you expire. And I'm like, oh, I'm getting somebody year one. That was my whole goal. I'm getting somebody. And so I went through and started looking at every team across America, hopefully like thinking that I could get someone in Florida. That we got someone at FAMU, luckily. But like outside of that, man, Florida's untouchable for me. I'm over here in Mississippi, Auburn, the Carolinas, you name it. You know, I was able to collectively as an agency, we signed over 10 people in year one. You know, we were able to get 9 people into the NFL in year one. Out of those people, of the ones that I directly was kind of like the lead agent on, 2 of them stuck in the NFL. So I had 2 players stick in the NFL year one. And the other ones, we all got 2 or 3 tryouts for. So it's not like they had one opportunity. We were able to provide them all the opportunity, which is really our job at the end of the day. You know, I can't play football for you. You know, unfortunately, I wish I could, man. If I could, I'd be in a different tax bracket because I'd be out there.
1: I love that. So which one of you came up with the name of the agency? So Forever Athlete Management.
2: That is a good question, man. We had a list, a laundry list of about 100 names, and we hated every single one of them. And so instead of just like throwing them away, I started making logos. Like sometimes you have to see it, and nothing was sticking, man, like nothing. And I was sitting on the couch one day, just got done playing with my daughter. I just had a beer and I was sitting there and I was like, what am I doing here? Like, what is this agency about? And the biggest thing is I don't want a player to ever think like we're going to ditch them. Like, hey, you used to be a guy and now we're going to forget about you. Like, no, I want to help you through retirement. Even if you had 1 year in the NFL or 10 years in the NFL, I want to see you succeed afterwards too, right? And so I was sitting there and I was like, forever. And I just got stuck on the word forever. One of my boys hit me up. He texted me. He's like, hey, fam, what's up? And I was like, fam. I was like, hold on, forever. And I just sat there and finally I sent it to my partner and he was like, nah, man, that ain't it. And I was like, what do you mean? Like, this is crazy. Like, this is so good. And the next day he called me up. He's like, hey, man, I was thinking about that. Like, I actually think you're onto something. And so I made the logo up and, you know, put it on a website. And we were like, oh, man, this is it. This is, you know, because it just is who we are. Like, cool. It's cool branding, right? But also, like, we treat every player like you are family. And that's not just being corny. Like, I know about your mom, your dad, your sister.
1: I love that. And I actually was going to ask you, which is a great segue, because on the podcast, we talk about your because, right? That thing that's deeper than your why, like your true purpose. And so when I see FAM, right, Forever Athlete Management, I'm like, Damon's got a because somewhere around there, whether it is family, whether it is legacy, there's a because somewhere. So this is the right opportunity for me to ask, what's your because, brother?
2: I don't think I've ever heard it worded that way. And I love that, though. Like, what is the because? And again, like, because I don't want to see guys get left behind. I don't want to see guys get forgotten about. And you hear this statistic of your NFL players 3 years after the NFL are broke. And I realized that the NFL doesn't require us to make them have a financial advisor. That's kind of crazy to me. So I don't require you to. However, I highly, highly, highly recommend it. And we've already vetted a handful of them. So I make you vet them as well as part of the process. You want to join FAM, you're joining and you have to like kind of abide by what we are going with, right? Our system. I just don't want any of these guys to call me 3 years after the NFL and go, man, you got a job because I'm broke. I need something, right? I don't want them to feel trapped.
1: So you told us a little bit about what it's like being an agent. Okay. Talk to the common folk like me about these contracts, right? Because we see these 5-year, I mean, now I'm going to outdate myself now. 5-year, $200 million probably isn't even surface level anymore for a lot of these folks. But you see these big numbers, and then we always hear, yeah, but you got to go back to the guarantee because that's what the real contract is. So talk to the common folk about what these contracts really are. What do you look for when you go to negotiate? And then from a player's perspective, what are some things that they should be looking for in these contracts too?
2: Yeah, so that's a good point. You know, when you talk about guarantees and in reality, you know, talking to the common people, if you take someone who's been in real estate, right? When someone has been in real estate and they go to sell their house, or someone who hasn't been in real estate and they go to sell their house, what they're going to do is they're going to look at comps in the area. How much did my neighbor sell his house for? How much was my house sold for in the past? And what does the current market look like, right? It's kind of the same thing with players. Cool. So I got a wide receiver who has these stats and he played in these years. Let me look at in shape and play size and the years that they played and see how much that guy got, you know, okay, so now we have our comparison amount. And a lot of people, they'll look at it as like, hey, the Jacksonville Jaguars, they were offering me $1 million, right? But no guarantee. You know, or we'll say like the LA Chargers, they were going to give me $2 million with $1 million guaranteed. At face value, you look at it as, all right, well, if I go there, it's double the amount. And the total amount of Jacksonville is guaranteed in LA, right? Which is great, you would think. But now, dial back a little bit, we have to look at the tax rate for those cities, right? And where are you playing your games? Because a lot of people don't understand, you don't just get taxed for the state you're in. You get taxed for every single city you play in. And so if I'm on a West Coast team, I'm probably playing a little more on the West Coast, and we know those tax rates are higher, right?
1: Versus the entertainment tax in California.
2: Right? Yeah, man. Yeah. And so a lot of the times when you look at those West Coast contracts, it will be a lot higher for that reason. And people are like, oh, he must just be a better player. It's like, no, in order to be there, he needed more money to survive. I would say that's kind of one thing to look at. But the guarantee is always the biggest thing. You could look at a contract and say, you know, you're getting a three-year, $5 million contract, but four is guaranteed. That's awesome, you know? Or you could get that same 3 years at the same location for $15 million, but none is guaranteed. You have to really ask yourself, what do I think I'm going to get, right? So if it's not guaranteed, there's probably incentives, right? We'll keep it with wide receivers. Maybe he has to have X amount of touchdowns or X amount of first downs, or he has to, you know, have 1,000 yards receiving every year to get $1 million bonus, like whatever it is. And it's not just betting on yourself. A lot of players will be like, man, I'll bet on myself. I'm the best. It's great that you're willing to bet on yourselves, but you have to look at this whole thing as a business now. And they're bringing in other receivers with similar incentives, you know?

0: And then the coaches know the incentives. So sometimes, in certain situations, quarterbacks or whoever will try to help you with that incentive. There's a lot that goes into it, man. And I would say one of the other big things to look at, and it's back on that guarantee thing, is when you're looking at a guarantee, things are guaranteed regardless of skill, injury. And if you're a guy who's had a bunch of injuries and you can get a guarantee that says, hey, even if I re-tear the same ACL I've torn 3 times, I'm guaranteed a couple million, maybe it's worth you taking some off the top to have guaranteed generational wealth. Yeah, I think it's funny that when you get into this industry, and this isn't with everybody, but when you get into this industry and you're talking to a player about $5 million, and they're like, man, that's not much money.
1: I have another question. I'm going to ask it and tie it to the real world for a second. So let's just say I'm a salesperson and I get hired and, they tell me I'm going to make 65,000, 70,000 a year with incentives and bonuses. I could make 100. And I bust my butt and I go, I'm the number one salesperson. I make $100,000. Next year, they hire someone else and they give them a base that starts at 100. And then now all of a sudden they're making 150, but I'm still the best salesperson out there and I can only make $100,000. So now I'm going to tie that scenario to the sports world. How do you deal with the ego, right? So you sign someone or someone signs this year and they're the number one highest paid wide receiver. Well, then 6 months later, another team signed somebody and now they're the highest paid wide receiver. You've got that ego to deal with a lot with athletes. How do you manage that ego?
0: That's kind of twofold. So one, when we're going through our process of finding athletes, we try to really screen for that, and that's hard because sometimes it'll come out later in life, right? But we really try to screen for that and like really do a lot of character evaluation on our players. But I would say if I was faced with that situation, you just have to be honest with the player. Be like, look, you were the best. Now you have to prove that you're the best again because you're currently under a contract. You signed, right? If you compare it to the national debt, unfortunately, our debt keeps growing, right? So the budget for the NFL keeps growing every single year. And so that debt that America has, things are going to adjust according to that debt, what percentage people are taking of it. It's the same thing with a salary cap, right? Every year that salary cap grows, you're already locked in, right? You're locked into whatever it is. And so now this player can get a larger percentage. So it's really about how do we look at this in the future and make sure you're the highest paid again. So in order to do that, you have to swallow your pride for, whether it's 1 year, 2 years, 3 years, right? And go out there and show why you're better than him every single year. Show why you deserve to make more than him every single year. So when that day does come, it's not even a question of if he's there, if he's lost a step, if he's worth the money, they're going to be throwing the money at you. Yeah, the ego may be there and then be like, hey, man, screw that, release me. I got to go somewhere else. But the reality of it is, a lot of times, even if you get released by that team because you feel this is a personal attack, when another team picks you up, they're picking up the same contract.
1: For everybody that's listening, what Damian is saying is keep working, right? Like let your work be your work. A lot of times we start thinking about or comparing to others. At the end of the day, if you're good at what you do, again, I don't care what industry you're in, what position you're in, I don't care what you do. If you are good at what you do, people notice. But it's the moment that you stop and you want to compare or you want to complain, people notice that too. People notice the work and people notice the not work as well.
0: Yeah. And everybody's at a different point.
1: What do you look for in the athletes you're bringing on?
0: It's kind of a revolving door, right? Like it's constant. But I would say for me personally and as an agency, what we value, right? And I'll say it time and time again, and some people take it the wrong way, but when you really unpack it and understand what I'm saying, it's a good thing. So what I look for are great people who are good football players, because you can take a great person who's good at football and make them better at football. Right? That is very possible. But if you have a person who's a great football player, they're a killer on the field, but they're not a good person, it's a lot harder to make that adjustment and make a character adjustment at 23, 25, 26 years old. Right? And I'm not saying that's not something I'm willing to do. I'm willing to help mentor and guide you and try to develop you, but some of those people don't want it. Hey, I am the guy. I'm the best corner in the NCAA. I don't need to be a better person, right? Like that's kind of the attitude you'll get. The reason that I'm looking for those great people is because, for example, a guy like Swayze Bosman, right, who played college football for 7 years, right? 2 years in junior college, 5 years at Southern Mississippi, had some injuries along the way. Such a great guy and a high work ethic that we knew once he gets his foot in the door, they're not letting him go. Like we just knew that. And the thing is, like,

0: and you miss that one day, and everybody in the office is going to talk about the one day you didn't show up. That's what we look for, man. And a lot of the times, everything else follows after that, right? You find this person who's a great person, someone who is receptive to criticism, right? And I just keep it real with these guys.
1: So for the athlete that's listening or watching this podcast, why Forever Athlete Management? Why FAM? Why should they choose you?
0: You have over 1,000 agents as of this year. I don't know the exact number, but it's between 150 and 200 agents actually have people on a roster. That's it, right? So we're looking at about 20% of agents actually have someone somewhere. And if you look at myself and my partner, we have five people in the NFL. So we're not, it's not like, hey, we accidentally got a guy on the practice squad. Like, no, what we're doing is working, right? And we're going to keep building. And the thing is, why we're different is I'm never going to give an athlete an intern's phone number, right? Or a secretary. You're always going to be able to get a hold of me, my business partner. We have another guy who does just endorsements, another guy who just does PR, and you'll have all of their cell phone numbers. You're going to have the guy's cell phone numbers, right? It's never going to be, oh, can I take a message? Like, no, you're getting a hold of somebody, right? And that's no matter how big we get. So again, I say we've been growing. So we have guys we're doing NIL for in college, and we have our pros. We even have one in the UFL now. Like, we are getting everywhere quick. And so we brought in another agent who's actually NFL and NBA certified, right? So eventually there's going to be an NBA branch of FAM as well. And that's what we intend to keep doing. As we get more athletes, we're bringing in more agents that are like-minded to keep that ratio high. So you always have someone you can reach out to, and you never get lost in the mix.
1: I love that, brother. Any final words of wisdom for the people?
0: Man, I guess if there are any other athletes out there listening to this, what I would say is the money is going to come. Don't get so wrapped up in the money now. If you focus on your education and you focus on your development, your personal development on and off the field, the money is going to come.
1: Where can people find and follow my guy, Damian Knight?
0: Yes, I'm on Instagram, NFL underscore agent underscore Damian Knight, as well as Forever Athlete Management. That's our at. We're also on X as FAM Agency. And yeah, if you guys want, you can shoot me a DM. If you have any questions, I'm an open book. And yeah, our website is foreverathletemanagement.com. If
1: Athletes, slide into his DMs.
0: yeah.
1: Slide into his DMs. He's ready.
0: Yes, sir.
1: Man, I appreciate you for taking time. I know how busy you are, and I know how hectic your schedule is. So it means the world to me that you took some time to spend with us, man. So I appreciate you, brother.
0: No, again, I appreciate you having me on here, and I look forward to going back and watching this.
1: You got it, man. And for all the viewers and listeners, remember, your because is your superpower. Go unleash it.
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1: Ladies and gentlemen, welcome to another exciting episode of Mick Unplugged. And I am here in New York, Times Square. Couldn't do this show without having the talented, the best, the creme de la creme. When we are talking about Broadway, we are talking about my good friend, the one and only Boss Alicia, Salisha Thomas.
9: Oh my.
1: Salisha, how you doing, girl?
9: I'm like, I'm so happy to be here. Thank you so much for having me.
1: You know, and I forgot to say California's finest, you know, Fresno is in the building. So my wife is from California, Bay Area.
9: Right on. I love the Bay Area. It's so beautiful. It's a different vibe. I lived in Southern California for a little while and that was nice. But I like the Bay Area.
1: Yeah.
9: When it comes to California, New York is really.
1: New York is it. So what got you here? Let's just go there. What got so.

0: Misha from Cali to New York. I mean, we're like old school, like East Coast, West Coast rival. Like you flipped.
1: I did. I was in college at Cal State Fullerton, barely graduated, but I did it.
0: Okay.
1: And I did it early.
0: Okay.
1: I was working as a vocalist and a princess at Disneyland. And I loved it. I got dropped down to one day a week.
0: Okay.
1: And I'm like, how are you supposed to live on one day a week, y'all? And there were some other things going on. I got out of a bad relationship and I came out to New York City to just visit. But when I got here, Mick, I just fell in love. I fell in love with it. I'm like, this doesn't make sense. I can't just like upend my life. I met this homeless man, sat down next to me, waiting for the A train, and he said, I don't know who you are, but you need to move here and you need to do it now. I had goosebumps all over my body. His eyes were twinkling. Like, I'm not making this up.
0: Wow.
1: Within 2 weeks, I had gotten rid of everything in California and was and finished my last days at Disneyland and was back in New York. And the week I got here, I landed the first national tour of Beautiful, the Carole King musical. I got here and I mean, there was a little bit of time before we started rehearsals, but I toured for 2 years. While I was on tour, I took a week off, ran for a pageant, became Miss California. I just was living in my suitcases and kind of flying by the seat of my pants and prepared to fail. Okay, if I failed, but giving myself the opportunity to fly just in case if it did want to work out. I never wanted to think, what if? Like, what if I listened to my heart? What if I took the chance? It's okay if you fail, just try.
0: So we're gonna back up again. Miss California. Oh, you just casually, you know. And I was doing this, and then I went Miss California, and then I was let's back up, because I know how humble you are. But we're going to back up and let's talk about Miss California for those that don't know.
1: It was the Miss World Organization, which in America, it's not that, well, at the time, it wasn't that big of a deal. It was new to us. In the world, it's recognized, but in the country, usually our country just sends a model. And that was one of the first 2 years that they held a pageant here in the States. And so the way they kind of did it was different than the systems usually run. And I just went as a delegate, a national delegate. And out of all the girls there, I had the highest score for the West Coast, for the California. So I ended up with the title of Miss California. And they were okay with me being on tour. And each state that I went to, I was able to like volunteer and wear my crown and meet with my sister, crown title holders. And it was really fun. One of the directors for the first pageants that I ever ran in for Miss Fresno, she became my mentor and now she's my best friend. But at the time, she was like, what's your talent? And I was like, I was just going to memorize a monologue. She goes, that in pageant world, that's code for you don't have a talent. She's like, can you sing? I'm like, I do at church. And so I took voice lessons for the first time.
0: You know, you again, all the humbleness in my good friend Celicia, you highlighted, and then I was on Broadway. So let's talk about the Broadway story. So how did Celicia from Fresno, California, all of a sudden is now the star on Broadway?
1: It was a dream of mine since I was little, but it was one of those like, what are the chances? Like, what are the chances? My hometown hero, Audra McDonald, she has six Tonys and she's from Fresno, California. I see it and she's black like me. And so I felt like, okay, well, again, I always like to give myself permission to fall flat on my face. But when I get a yes and when I get a win, it's good. But no one, people don't see all the no's that I get. But for when it came to Broadway, I toured for what, a year and 9 months, and I loved it. I loved touring with the Carole King musical. And I put my notice in, not because I didn't like it anymore, but I've always just wanted to live in New York and I wanted to give it a chance. So I put my notice in, not having anything lined up. And right after, I ended up getting a show called Trevor with the director who directed Beautiful. And while I was playing Diana Ross. And oh gosh, there's a great story there. But while I was playing Diana Ross in Trevor in Chicago, I get a text from my agent saying, the role that you did on tour has opened up on Broadway. Do you want it? I'm like, are you kidding me? I've been waiting for this moment my whole life. I don't even have to audition for it. I just have to say yes. And I said yes. And after I finished that run, they gave me 2 days. I moved to the city on a Monday. I rehearsed Tuesday, Wednesday, and I made my Broadway debut on a Thursday.
0: Ladies and gentlemen, that is not easy. There's a lot of, memorization that has to go on. There's a lot of marks that you have to hit. And oh, by the way, you're not just talking, you have to sing, and you're with people that you probably haven't been around.
1: Oh, no, I met the lead while we were doing the show. Like, I see her on all these billboards and trash cans all over Times Square. And in the first scene that I was in, she came up, because in rehearsal, she wasn't there. It was her stand-in. And so on stage, she comes up to me, and I'm like, oh, it's the girl from the billboards. Salisha, you have to say your line.
0: Right. No fangirl moment.
1: I know. Right. I wish I could have gotten to meet her before. Like, it was so cool to me. Yeah, it was completely surreal. But to be fair, it was the same show as on the road, but a completely different cast, a very different set. Mm. I thought our set on tour was incredible by Derek McLean, who's done so many things on Broadway and like Academy Awards and Golden Globes. He's done so many things. It was a great set on the road, but the Broadway version, it was bigger, higher, more things moved. It was an operation.
0: Yeah.
1: Yeah. And so there were definitely a little bit of some learning curves. For the first national tour, I set that show. So I knew where I like to stand and when I like to stand. Broadway had been open for 4 years at that point. They had their own choreography backstage. Mm. And so even though I'm used to being in the wings on this scene, they're like, no, you need to go change downstairs at this time. So that was different. But it was all fine and good once I found that rhythm.
0: So for those that don't know, walk us through a Broadway audition, right? Are you on one play like your entire life? Do you audition for other? Like, walk the casuals like me through being on Broadway and what that means from your perspective.
1: There are so many different ways to approach the Broadway world. Mm-hmm. I have friends who have been in Lion King for over a decade.
0: Wow.
1: They call that a government job. Okay.
0: Okay.
1: Okay. Okay. Where you get to go to work and you have a good feeling it's going to be there tomorrow.
0: Right. Right.
1: You're going to get that check. You know exactly what to do. You can make your grocery list while you're at work. It's like, you know.
0: You don't learn anything new.
1: No. Right. No, you just go to work, you do your thing, and then you go home to your apartment and your family. Mm. That's one way of looking at it. Then I have friends who jump from show to show to show. Some of them are broke, but they've got credits and a reputation.
0: Yeah.
1: And they're shooting for that Tony. Mm-hmm. They want to get the role of a lifetime. They want to build that list of like leading roles. But because they're jumping from show to show, sometimes there's gaps in between the shows. But they
0: it's like that job hopper. And you got to explain. So
1: yeah,
0: from April of 2021 to today, you don't have nothing on there.
1: Yeah.
0: Why?
1: Yeah, okay. Exactly.
0: Okay.
1: But you might know their name and their face. So that's a different approach. And then there's the chorus where you can jump from chorus to chorus and always be in a show and stack up your credits. But you might not be famous, but you're always working or you're always swinging. There's just different ways to approach it. My feelings change all the time. At first, I just wanted to be on Broadway. And that first show that I got, it was a dream come true. Better than I ever thought it could be. I was so happy. Mm. My cast was so welcoming and fun and loving and like people who I'd listened to on the CD for so long. Mm-hmm. I'm standing next to them on stage.
0: Yeah.
1: Just in awe of them. I never, ever, ever took that for granted. And the show that I did after that, boy, oh boy, was it a very different experience. I got my butt kicked. No. I got my butt kicked.
0: Yeah?
1: I did.
0: All right. Do tell. Do tell. Do tell.
1: The Britney Spears musical. There was a lot happening.
0: Okay.
1: There was a lot happening on all angles in that show. Mm. Ultimately, I am so grateful for that show. I'd never taken a swinging position before.
0: Okay, so explain what a swinging position is. Because some people are like,
1: swinger,
0: what's the issue talking about?
1: Why are you swinging?
0: Right.
1: A swing is like a super understudy where you're covering almost everybody. Well, in my case, almost everybody in the company.
0: Okay.
1: So sometimes a swing can cover three roles or four roles. And a lot of times it's people in the ensemble. They had me covering 12 roles, pretty much the entire ensemble and six of the leads. That's not normal.
0: Okay. Sounds tedious.
1: It was.
0: Sounds like your brain is on fire because it's like, wait, who am I today?
1: And I ended up going on before I was expected to go on. Mm-hmm. So almost every new role that I went on for, I had not been rehearsed for. That is crazy. It's Broadway. You got me on stage, feeling my way around. Everyone's hoping that I say the right line. at the right place. And then I sing my harp. Come on, y'all. That's a little crazy.
0: Yeah.
1: I went on they swung me on for a lot. So it was a short run. We were only open for 3 months. Mm-hmm. We had 123 performances. I was on for 68 of them. Again, not normal. I went on for one of the lead roles over 25 times. But the actual lead, it was basically Disney meets Britney Spears, all these Disney princesses with Britney Spears music. And they're finding like their feminists, like they realize they don't have to do the same stories that have been written for them.
0: Yeah.
1: Snow White and Cinderella are the two like leads.
0: So then what became your first lead?
1: My first lead, Snow White. Playing Snow White in Once Upon a One More Time. I went on for one of the stepsisters in Once Upon a One More Time. That was my first principal debut, I would say.
0: Okay. How did that feel?
1: Full house.
0: Yeah.
1: Extended applause. Not just for me, mm-hmm. for the show. It was such an electric night. I think it was like industry night.
0: Mm-hmm.
1: So our peers were in the audience and they were wild.
0: There you go.
1: They were wild. And I just remember feeling like I've always wanted to feel this or feel or see what it was like. And this feels great. Mm. A lot of times when I'm in the spotlight, I get nervous. I get stage fright and I'm stressed out. And so I'm not always able to enjoy the pressure until the very end. And I'm learning how to enjoy something that I've wanted for so long that has so high stakes when it begins, not just right towards the end when I'm like, I think I made it.
0: Mm-hmm.
1: The life that I'm building for myself seemed to be more and more high pressure situations. And I just realized like life is too short to not have fun. Like what's the point of manifesting all this stuff or praying for it if when it comes, I'm stressed out.
0: Yeah,
1: I don't want to be stressed out. The thing that I've been working on, and with my husband too, is how can I perform at the highest level if I have to wait for a very long time, for one moment in time, how can I perform at the highest level after waiting for so long and to stay relaxed?
0: Mm-hmm.
1: When those few minutes come.
0: Mm-hmm.
1: Again, the high pressure situations, but trying to stay relaxed.
0: You've said, because I've counted 5 times, you're not afraid to fail. I think that is so important for everybody that's watching, that's listening. Why is that a big component, not just for you, but something everybody should embrace?
1: I talk about it in my book a lot. It's called Why Be a 9 When You Can Be a 10. And it's a fun book. It doesn't take itself too seriously. And on the outside, it could feel like, oh, reach for perfection, but that's not what it's about.
0: Mm-hmm.
1: It's about embracing all of your flaws and showing up in this world exactly as you are. Cause there is nothing better than somebody who is okay with exactly who they are.
0: Mm.
1: That puts everybody at ease.
0: Yeah.
1: Even if you're just a mess, if you own your mess, but like it just, there's something magical about those unicorns who just are self-actualized and show up unapologetically themselves.
0: Mm-hmm.
1: And I think part of that is embracing the parts of you that might not be pretty, the parts of you that might not be polished or completely put together. You know, sometimes I'm pretty awkward and I used to really be embarrassed about that. And now I just kind of embrace it and I don't care. Like,
0: right.
1: That's just who I am. And when it comes to how that translates in my career, I put myself out there a lot. And sometimes I even will save the rejections that I get because I'm like, I can't believe I tried that. Like, who has the audacity to do it? Like, I will even shock myself because I realize all it takes is one yes. All it takes is one major opportunity to come your way. And it's like, bam, everything's different. Just like I dated a bajillion people on the road. I had a boyfriend in every major city in America. Okay. None of them were the ones. All it takes is to find that one person who is like, oh, you're weird. I'm weird too. Let's do this together forever.
0: Yeah.
1: Just got to get it right once.
0: Yeah.
1: But you have to be okay with hearing the no, seeing the no, getting the no's. And when the stakes are high, those no's hurt extra. When you're like, whoo, that one would have changed my life. But when you keep putting yourself in those positions, and you're in the arena. You're in the arena of greatness. You're in the neighborhood. Getting big no's, it hurts. But you in the right neighborhood.
0: Yeah.
1: And it's just a matter of time.
0: Yeah.
1: Keep showing up.
0: I love it. I love it. And show all the way up too. Like, that's my thing. If you're going to show up, show all the way up. Like, anything you do half-hearted is never going to make it. Like, that's why people that have side hustles, and everybody knows I say this all the time, at some point, either make your side hustle the main thing or quit side hustling.
1: Ooh.
0: Because you can't live in two worlds. That's right.
1: Why am I convicted?
0: Oh, did I touch something? Did I hit a nerve? I'm sorry.
1: I needed to hear that.
0: You can't side hustle forever.
1: You cannot.
0: You can't. And you're limiting what should be your main thing by trying to side hustle.
1: Because if it's your side hustle and it brings you joy, there's a reason why that passion is in you.
0: Then put that whole, as one of my uncles would say, put your whole ass in it then. Yes.
1: What is your favorite thing that you love?
0: This. Getting, you can't replace human bonding. Right? Like, my thing is, I just love hearing people's stories. I love being able to let others listen to people's stories, because everybody's going through something, and you never know the word that Celicia just said or is about to say is a moment that somebody needed. And there's always, like, every episode I do, I get a response from different people that's like, I needed that. Thank you. And that's my thing. Like, so my thing with Mick Unplug is your because. That thing that's deeper than your why. To me, your why is superficial, right? Your why is about to be your child. Should be your why, but why? What's the because? And so if I said, Celicia, what's your because right now? Like, what's that thing that's like, this is my purpose. This is my motivation. This is my accountability when I don't need it. What's your because?
1: Wow. Are you asking me for real?
0: For real, for real.
1: You know, my priorities have changed quite a bit. And I recently went to a Tony Robbins conference, and it was wild.
0: Okay.
1: Did it change my life? Yes.
0: Okay.
1: And one of the exercises that we did in the arena, there were thousands of us. What, like, he turned off the lights, the kids had to leave, and...
0: Oh.
1: Yeah.
0: This is water, but...
1: Right. Okay. And there was an exercise of basically seeing your life as it would be if you let all your disempowering beliefs take the front seat, continue to take the front seat. And we went deeper and deeper down that road, and seeing what that could look like was very painful. Letting your doubts, letting my doubts, and the most disempowering things I could think that I realized weren't even true.
0: Yeah.
1: What does your life look like if that is in the driver's seat? And so with my new priorities now being my family, it's always been career, career, career, career. Let's climb this ladder. And I think I will always be a career girl. But now I'm married and I love my husband. Yeah. I love him.
0: Yeah.
1: I love him. Like, I didn't think I could love a person like I love my husband, Andrew.
0: Let's go, Andrew.
1: He's so special in so many different ways, and I've started to maneuver differently. And now we're going to have a baby.
0: Yeah.
1: Everything just feels different. And there's a life that I've always wanted to live, and I've gotten to live it up to an extent in my own life. But thinking about having my child grow up with that just being baseline. Kind of freaking cool.
0: Right?
1: Can I do that?
0: You sure can.
1: Can I, like, create a life that I've always wanted and it's just, like, normal to the... Like, that would be my dream. And a challenge for me. Like, can I do that?
0: Yeah.
1: I'm not sure if that answers the because.
0: It does. It does. And here's what's crazy cool. And I don't think most parents have thought of this. I'm glad you did. You can give your children the life that you wanted. And I think a lot of times we settle and we do it the opposite way. Well, you know, I couldn't do this as a kid and neither can you, or I didn't have TV. So you're not, you know, mm-mm. like we get in those because I didn't, I'm going to make it tough. Or I'm going to raise you tough so that you appreciate. Well, you can also appreciate and have, I'm not going to say luxury, but you can have comfort and appreciate it all at the same time.
1: Let's go.
0: Right?
1: Yeah.
0: Right? It's okay.
1: I want them to be kind.
0: What?
1: I know. Like, I feel like there's like a stereotype, like if you grow up with something, you're going to be like this. I don't know what my kids will grow up as. I'm like, I'm not rolling in the dough, but one day I want to be. And when mm-hmm. that happens, I want my kids to be humble and kind and mm-hmm. generous.
0: That is it.
1: I hope I'm a good mom.
0: You're going to be a great mom. Stop.
1: I've never done it before.
0: Most people haven't. Most of us start that way, you know? Gotta start with one. Gotta start with one. So, Salisha, you talked about the book. What encouraged you to write the book?
1: Ooh.
0: And give us the title again.
1: Why be a 9 when you can be a 10? Mm. You know, I've always written. I have journals and journals and journals mm-hmm. of writing. And I wrote a book in the pandemic that will never see the light of day. It's completely, completely inappropriate. And I couldn't use it. I couldn't use it for public use. Mm-hmm. But I wanted to write something that I could use. And the, mm-hmm. that book that I'd written in the pandemic, it had a lot of good story. There was a love story in it. It was unrequited, didn't work out. And it was just, everything about it was wrong. Mm-hmm. But it tied into all these awesome stories, some of which I've told you about. Mm-hmm. And I'm like, well, where can I use these? And also, how can I get my message of embrace failure, embrace your flaws, mm-hmm. enjoy life by being you
0: yeah.
1: instead of what you think people want you to be.
0: Yeah.
1: How can I put that all together? And it just brought me a lot of joy. It actually kind of wrote itself. Mm-hmm. And so it gave me an outlet to put some of my favorite stories, like running a marathon without training on a 2-show day. Like that to me was a little bit, I did that. That was wild. I get to write it down. I get to tell. I don't actually think that's in the book. Regardless, I get to tell these stories and wrap it up with like what I think. I don't know. I just want it to encourage.
0: Yeah.
1: That is my goal.
0: Okay.
1: Is for when people come in contact with me, they feel encouraged mm-hmm. and they feel inspired. And if they're like, that basic girl can do it, that means I can do it. Listen, anything is possible. And it's so easy to look at people who are where you want to be mm-hmm. or somewhere where you think like that's not a thing. And just to feel like, well, that's only possible for those kind of people.
0: Yeah.
1: And that's how I've always looked at the people who I look up to. Mm-hmm. And I've been fortunate enough to start meeting the people who I've looked up to.
0: Okay.
1: Slowly but surely.
0: Yeah.
1: And I realize they're all just people. Like that is wild mm-hmm. to me. Mm-hmm. And why is that? Why does that feel so mysterious?
0: Right. Right.
1: Like, take that filter off and stop gatekeeping.
0: Let's go. That's what I'm talking about. That's the truth. So that's the truth.
1: Figured something out.
0: Yeah.
1: How does that benefit you to not share
0: right.
1: what you learn?
0: Right.
1: Yep. With your peers, with your sisters. Like, mm-hmm. like let's communicate. I shared something on my blog a few months ago mm-hmm. about, I think I had a miscarriage. Mm. And I feel like you're not supposed to tell people that.
0: Okay.
1: But I was like, what? If I don't tell anybody, that's like the most isolating thing in the world.
0: Yep.
1: That would make no sense.
0: Yep.
1: Who made these rules, Mick?
0: It wasn't me.
1: Who made these rules?
0: Right.
1: You're supposed right. to just go through stuff by yourself and not tell anybody. No. That feels completely alienating mm-hmm. and isolating, like you're all mm-hmm. alone. Mm-hmm. And I wrote a blog about it. And do you know how many of my friends came out of the woodwork to tell me about their stories?
0: It wasn't just you.
1: No. My friends who I've known. Mm-hmm. And a few of them, it had happened that week for them.
0: Wow.
1: Like, hold up. All y'all was just going to hold on to all of this? In pain, suffering by yourself, mm-hmm. that is crazy to me.
0: Yeah.
1: We are literally all in this together.
0: Yeah. Good stuff, Salisha. Words of wisdom. I didn't know you were a philosopher as well.
1: Shut up.
0: You do it all. You do it all. The philosophy from Salisha Thomas.
1: Oh, my God.
0: So, Salisha, you've been amazing with your time. I know how busy you are. I do want you and Andrew both to know, very proud of both of you.
1: Thank you.
0: Very proud of both of you. Uncle Mick is here for you guys.
1: Uncle I promise. Mick.
0: Yes. Uncle Mick is there.
1: Thank you.
0: Absolutely. So, Salisha, where can people find and follow you? Not that they don't know where to find you, but where do you want them to follow you?
1: Thank you for asking. They can follow me on at The Salisha Show on Instagram. That's the name of my podcast, my YouTube. Well, I guess my new YouTube's not called that, but it's my show is called The Salisha Show. My Instagram is called The Salisha Show. And my website is thesalishashow.com. It's like by Felicia, but with an S. But it's spelled S to the A to the L to the E. Just kidding.
0: Oh, keep going. You don't know how to spell your name?
1: No.
0: You don't know how to spell your name?
1: It's S-A-L-I-S-H-A.
0: Okay. Ladies and gentlemen, this has been my good friend, Miss Salisha Thomas. Salisha, so honored to have you.
1: Thank you.
0: This has meant the world to me.
1: Thank you.
0: You got it.
1: And thank you for encouraging me.
0: All the viewers and listeners, remember, your because is your superpower. Go unleash it.
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Sharpton's time. And for the next 3 hours, it's time to put aside all pretenses, deception, denial, or fronting. The time has come to keep it real on Keeping It Real with Reverend Al Sharpton. A very good afternoon to all of you across the country, and good morning to our West Coast listeners. And welcome to all those listening on Sirius XM, Channel 126, Urban View, where talk empowers and becomes action. I'm Dominique Sharpton, the eldest daughter of Reverend Al Sharpton. I'm National Action Network's Director of Membership, and I'm sitting in for my father today. He is in Chicago, Illinois, where we are all so very excited about the unveiling of the President Barack Obama Library. It is an amazing institution opening up, and Reverend Sharpton's there at the opening ceremonies on today. But I'm sitting in the hot seat coming to you live from New York City, and you can join in on today's unique and amazing conversation on Keeping It Real today. You can call us at 1-877-532-5797, 1-877-532-5797. And Rev is going to call in and join throughout the broadcast today as well. And we know that we've got a lot to talk about, a lot to do, and certainly want to stay involved in the action. At the opening of the Obama Presidential Center, as I mentioned, Rev is in Chicago, but there's a lot of people that have convened today in Chicago for this amazing historic opening. Former presidents Biden and Clinton and Bush all there apparently at the opening of the Obama Center in Chicago. And this is not just a museum, you know, this is a really a statement to me about legacy. And certainly the Obama Center itself represents something larger, right, than President Barack Obama. But this, you know, institution to me represents possibility. And I'm so glad that Rev is there and so many have gathered. I can't wait for this institution to open and for all of us to be able to have that reference point, that institution. Because remember where we were in 2008. America elected its first Black president. And regardless of political affiliation, that moment certainly changed the nation's understanding of what was possible. And now, you know, comes the next question. How do we preserve our history? Because memory matters and institutions matter and stories matter. But if communities don't preserve their stories, ladies and gentlemen, others will certainly tell them for us. And so I am beaming with pride on today. I don't know about y'all, but the Obama Center really becomes a place where future generations can learn not only about the presidency, not only about a historic time in our nation where we stood against the odds and stood up all over this country. We had people who voted for the first time, who never voted ever. So many people stood up and elected the first Black president of this United States. And organizing and civic engagement, community empowerment. You know, that's what interests me the most. But it's not really about the building itself. It's about the mission to me behind it, right? And certainly it can inspire young people to participate in democracy and encourage service. It can produce future leaders. You know, the strongest legacy wasn't built in a monument. The strongest legacy is its people. And so if the Obama Center inspires even one generation to become more engaged, then it certainly succeeds. And you know, what is the Obama's lasting legacy? We have a lot going on today, and we are seeing the perils, I think, of what can happen in this country is happening to us today. And I feel like opening these types of institutions in this time, I think, is a monumental statement as well, because how should history remember that particular presidency, and what impact obviously did that election have on America, where we are now standing in the gap and trying to
really fight for keeping Medicare, Obamacare, that Obama fought so vehemently to get, you know, protected, and voting rights, and so many things that we are fighting against today. We can reference that moment in 2008 where we took a stand and where we did something monumental and elected the first Black president, and what that means, how that has carried us to this moment today, where we are now having to deal with, and we're going to talk about it. We're going to open up the phones and we're going to talk about it, but we've got a lot to deal with that's going on today. And so I am reveling in this moment because I am excited about this institution opening. I'm also excited because, you know, I live in the greatest city of ever, of all times, and the New York Knicks. I don't know about y'all, but this championship parade today was off the chain. It was amazing, incredible. And to me, speaks monumental facts to where we are, how we as a people can be resilient. We can look at this, at this series, at this team, at this victory, right? In a different way, because it's bigger than basketball. But I'm excited as a New Yorker to celebrate the Knicks championship, winning the NBA title this year, and celebrating something many people thought they would never see in their lifetime, a Knicks championship. And for the first time in 53 years, y'all, the New York Knicks are NBA champions, and millions of people have flooded the city of Manhattan and the city of New York for the parade and to really celebrate in the victory of what has happened, where the Knicks has clinched and won the title for this NBA season. Fans have lined up, and I was one of them. And I said, you know what? I don't know if I want to stay out here with all this. It was so many people. I mean, 6 o'clock this morning, people were just, you know, just lining up all over the city. And so, you know, it is a big, big moment. It's a big time here. And it's not just about basketball. This is about identity. New York has always been a city that measures itself by resilience. And so the Knicks became that symbol of resilience. And for decades, you know, as a fan, you know, we've endured some disappointment, but never stopped believing, never stopped believing what was possible. And so congratulations to the Knicks, and for all those who have made their way to the Big Apple to celebrate with the Knicks. Kumbaya and power to you. But we got a lot to talk about, and certainly want to get into all of this today, and talk about also y'all's president has President Trump's Iran deal. I want to talk about versus President Obama's Iran deal. And one of the biggest international stories really involving Iran, I want to get into that. You know, NBC is reporting that President Donald Trump has reached a new agreement framework with Iran, and many observers are really noticing something interesting, and I want to get into that, want to talk about it. But the basic structure really looks surprisingly similar to this agreement that President Obama negotiated in 2015. I don't know, but both deals involve Iran limiting its nuclear ambitions in exchange for economic incentives and sanctions relief. And this story really raises a larger question, because how much of politics is substance? How much is branding? And because for years, Republicans criticized Obama's Iran deal. Y'all remember that? Said that it was one of the worst agreements ever negotiated. And here we are. Here we are. Now many experts say that President Donald Trump's approach relies on the exact same diplomatic principle. That doesn't necessarily mean they're identical, but Obama's deal was highly detailed. Trump's appears a little broader and a little less finalized, but the underlying strategy to me remains diplomacy rather than war. And this really gets to a deeper reality really about governing too, because campaigning and governing are also different. It's easy to criticize from the outside, but it's harder when you're responsible for national security. Hello. Hello. And once presidents enter the office, they often discover that reality imposes limits. And whether Democrat or Republican, presidents face the same facts. Iran exists, y'all. Iran has nuclear ambitions, y'all.
The United States has strategic interests, okay? And military conflict certainly carries enormous costs. And so eventually, I feel like these leaders need to negotiate. They must negotiate. But I also feel like this raises many questions about political consistency. And can we honestly evaluate policies regardless of who proposes them? Do we automatically support ideas from our side and oppose them for the other side? Because democracy requires intellectual honesty. But I think the bigger democratic question to me, and I feel like many Americans should be asking this, but, you know, do we want diplomacy? Do we want diplomacy, or do we want an endless military conflict? I think history shows us, you know, that wars cost lives, that wars cost money, wars create instability. But diplomacy is imperfect, and often diplomacy prevents something worse. And so is diplomacy really a sign of strength or weakness? Should presidents be judged by the outcomes of party labels? Are Americans too partisan when evaluating this foreign policy? And would the public react differently if Obama proposed the exact same deal? The exact same deal today? Would we be having a different conversation? I'll be different standards here. But make it make sense, as the young people say. Make it make sense to be. We're taking your calls, 1-877-532-5797. Y'all see I'm on a rant here, but want to talk to you. The phone lines are open, and certainly we are taking your calls. It's Dominique Sharpton. I'm sitting here in the hot seat for the Rev. And we'll be back with more of Keeping It Real with Sharpton. We'll be right back.

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1: It's Sybil Wilkes with what we need to know. President Trump officially signed a memorandum of understanding, or what's been called the MOU, with Iran, declaring it in full effect. Speaking as he exited a G7 dinner with French President Emmanuel Macron at Versailles, Trump called the document a major milestone. The framework includes reopening the strategic Strait of Hormuz, easing financial restrictions against Tehran, and setting expectations for future nuclear talks. It remains unclear if this surprise signing replaces the planned in-person ceremony in Switzerland with Vice President J.D. Vance. Millions across the Midwest face a dangerous weather threat. Severe storm systems are targeting major hubs like Chicago, Kansas City, and St. Louis, with a destructive front expanding into Indiana, Ohio, and Kentucky. Forecasters warn that damaging winds, massive hail, and long-track tornadoes are all possible as these storms intensify through the evening hours. In Tennessee, a months-long investigation into the tragic murder of a Fisk University student led to handcuffs. Police arrested Braden Carter and Damarian Coleman of Murfreesboro for the January shooting of Andre Bell on Nashville's I-65. Investigators recovered a pistol in Carter's vehicle, believing the deadly confrontation stemmed from a dispute over Bell speaking to Carter's girlfriend at a gymnastics event. And finally, Chicago is preparing for an unforgettable celebration. The Obama Foundation announced a star-studded lineup for Thursday's grand opening at the Obama Presidential Center in Southside Chicago's Jackson Park. Music legends Stevie Wonder and Bruce Springsteen bringing a message of hope to the newly named John Lewis Plaza. To subscribe to my free daily newsletter, please visit SybilWilkes.com. For all the news 24/7, go to News1.com. I'm Sybil Wilkes. 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

sitting in for the Rev today. Rev is traveling. He's in Chicago for the opening of the new President Obama Center, where he is there with so many guests who have gathered from near and far for the unveiling of this amazing institution. But I'm sitting in the hot seat today taking your calls, and we have some dynamic conversation we're going to have on Keeping It Real. We just ask that you keep it real. And you can join in on the conversation by calling us at 1-877-532-5797, 1-877-532-5797. And for those who are trying to get us on the message board, we're not streaming live today due to the fact that we had some travel issues getting to the Times Square area for, because of the Knicks parade. And so we are not streaming live today. So y'all just gonna have to call in and join in on the conversation because it's gonna be hot, as you already know. And it's Thursday, so we gonna keep it real. Let's go to the phones. I see folks holding on, wanting to chime in on the conversation. And certainly I want to, bring this up as, before the break, we were discussing this new agreement between the Trump administration and Iran, and really the comparisons many are making to President Obama's nuclear deal. But I want to stay right here for just a moment, because I think there's a bigger conversation that America needs to have, y'all. And that's one thing that really fascinates me about American politics, is how short our memory can be. We don't often remember what politicians said 5 years ago. We don't remember what party stood for 10 years ago. We don't even remember the arguments really that were made when major decisions happened. Because our memory is short, I think politicians often get away with changing positions without accountability. And, now I'm not saying that leaders can't evolve. That's not what I'm saying. But I feel like people should evolve, and policies should definitely evolve. And the world changes, right? But when a policy is condemned as dangerous under one president, and then embraced literally under another president, we at least owe it to ourselves to ask, what changed? What was the policy really the problem? Or was the person proposing it the problem? I think that's a fair question, because if diplomacy was weak when Obama did it, then why is it strength when Trump does it? And if diplomacy

0: is the person I'll be serious. You know, because when Donald Trump declared war on Iran, you know, you know, he wasn't justified the reason he gained for attacking Iran, but mainly because, you know, he wanted to use the U.S. military as a tool to bully Iran the same way he did with Venezuela. You know, but diplomacy can't be used, you know, when it's based on bully tactics, because the world has changed. You know, countries is not going to be intimidated just because a country have a stronger military all the time. And that's proven with Iran. Even though Iran military not as big as the United States, it was determined, you know, to not be overcome and not to give up, you know, their sovereignty, a free nation. So anyway, going back to the Vietnam War, South Vietnam wasn't as, excuse me, North Vietnam wasn't as strong as the United States, but they hung in there, you know, and they eventually won the war. So, you know, diplomacy, it's a better tool, even though there are times when war is necessary, but that's when you don't have the options when you're trying to protect your country, you're trying to protect where you live. That just goes for the everyday person, you know, but it's unnecessary when someone is trying to intimidate someone or bully someone. If the parties involved in diplomacy is not serious, you know, they say they're going to do one thing and their word is not to hold any weight. Their word is not bond. You know, the other party is not going to take them serious. Going back to World War II, Hitler made treaties with different countries, but he broke those treaties. He went on to invade other countries. You know, same way with some people who run for office. You know, they say they're going to do one thing and they all stick to their campaign pledges once they're in office. You know, so if someone is not sincere, they don't hold to what they say they're going to do. You know, the diplomacy is not any good. No person should not even be considered as being credible, you know, at the table for peace or even just negotiating. And I also want to speak on Donald Trump just awarded, you know, ICE organization for immigration $73 million. And he also tried to put in effect, it's a hell of heavier penalty for interfering with ICE activities. You know, they're going to try to get people more time in prison, you know, and that's a heavier fine, and also follow up if they're arrested to try to make sure they get prosecuted. But yet, at the same time, they don't want people to interfere. But if ICE is doing illegal activities, you know, are they abusing people on the streets because someone's protesting or arresting someone, you know, in an abusive way? The public have the right to interfere, you know, because we don't know if this interference is illegal, just taking pictures or just standing outside protesting. Right. You know, so it's a wide, broad, but it's considered interference if you want to prosecute people. Right. Yet they don't want to change the procedures, what ICE use when it comes to wearing masks and so forth, and how they can treat innocent immigrants, also innocent Americans. Some Americans can be swept up as well. And also, I'll bring up the Juneteenth celebration. It's ironic, you know, Juneteenth celebrated for those who didn't know that slavery was abolition of slavery after the Civil War.
1: Right.
0: At the same time, you know, under this administration and some of the states, you want to prevent people from knowing their Black history, you know, that they are free, and also you know, the accomplishment of different groups of people. You know,
1: so it's
0: similar to what they was doing, the state of Texas did after the Civil War. So that just shows people know the struggles continue on, because it's those trying to take us back to the time, you know, before the Civil War. We want to keep us from, you know, being educated, knowing the truth about our history, truth about how we equal to any human being, no matter what race you are. So it's overall plan, I believe, just to keep people trying to make people feel submissive and don't believe in themselves or think they're capable of achieving anything, and always to think others should hold the power and think themselves not capable. So those same tools are being used today. So we have to try to get around that, you know, go to the polls,

0: and moved off from the school boards and moved off from the governorship and from the legislature to vote, you would take away equal education of all Americans. Okay, thank you very much, Ms. Sharp. Appreciate it.
1: Thank you, Demetra. It's always a pleasure hearing from you. And that's something that we see over and over again. You know, candidates campaign in absolutes and presidents govern in reality. And to me, campaigns are about slogans, but government is about consequences. And not more about that, but we're going to take a break. Dominique Sharpton, I'm sitting in for the Rev, taking your calls. 1-877-532-5797. 1-877-532-5797. We'll be back with more of Keeping It Real with Sharpton. We'll be right back.
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0: Keeping it real. I'm Dominique Sharpton, sitting in for the Rev, taking your calls. 1-877-532-5797. Got a lot to talk about and certainly want to be in the action. Rev is in Chicago at the unveiling or opening of the President Obama Center. And we got a lot that we are dealing with, and we got a lot to discuss, and really want to stay involved, stay in the action, and be about what we are saying, be about the change that we wish to see. Let's go to Woody. Woody's holding on line two, listening to us from Philadelphia on WURD. Woody, you're keeping it real. Good afternoon.
1: Good afternoon to you. I just wanted to give you a thumbs up for the great work that you're doing, and the intro, and it's just all flowing the way it's supposed to. So the universe internal. Yep, the universe is internal and external, and I feel you in and out of it all at the same time. So I want you to keep up the great, great work you're doing. I know your dad's proud. I'm very proud of your dad and what he's doing. But I would like to push the significance of what your father's doing as it relates to the history of this country.
0: Yes.
1: Everything that's going on down there right now has to be recognized and interwoven into the structure of this country so that every individual, no matter who they may be, understands the importance of the children of the slaves. Now, I know Obama is not a child of slaves, but the fact that he's a black man, we can now possibly even get a statue. We talk about the Rocky statue here in Philly. We need a statue of a chattel slave representing what we had to go through to build this country. And I would love to see that statue all over the country in every city, wherever chattel slavery went on at. So I love the statue. I love what Obama's doing, the fact that he was our president. I love him to death. And I love your dad, too. So I just want you to know, as a female, you're doing great, great work. And I thank you.
0: Thank you, Woody. Thank you. It's interesting, Woody, you brought that up, talking about the statue and talking about how we really need to, you know, pay homage to who built this country and how we have championed, you know, from slavery to now. And it's interesting because the DOJ is targeting this Black reparations program. I want to talk about that. But, you know, this probably may be the most conversation of the day. But I don't know if you know, the Trump Justice Department is challenging a reparations program in Illinois.
1: Yes.
0: You were talking about what's happening in Illinois right now, what's going on. And that was specifically designed to address discrimination and harm experienced by Black residents. So this question is no longer whether reparations should be discussed. I think the question is whether local governments even have the right to attempt them. And when you said the statue, I'm like, this is what this is bringing everything, you know,
1: all together.
0: Right.
1: It'll come
0: right
1: together. Now listen to this. Our first president of the United States, George Washington, there was a chef that cooked for him. This chef is a Black man. His name was Hercules. You know, how can you not get credit for feeding someone every day? So I'm saying your dad is feeding us, and I appreciate that. What we need to be fed. Obama, he fed us, you know, by being the example of being the first Black president. And you're feeding us as that female that I feel so strong about, because without a mother, we don't have anything, because everybody got to come through her womb. So I thank you, my sister.
0: Thank you, brother. All right. Thank you so much for your call. Yes. Brother Hall is holding on, listening to us from Chicago. Brother Hall, I want to get you in. You're keeping it real. Good afternoon.
2: Good afternoon, sister. How are you?
0: All right. How are you?
2: It's been a minute, but I'm good. I'm good. Listen, I saw your daddy.
0: Oh, Lord.
2: Yeah, he's looking good. He's over there at the center.
0: Yeah.
2: And, yeah, that's a good thing. Let me just say this, that geniuses don't come that often, but we do get them every now and then.
0: Mm-hmm.
2: And I must say that President Barack Obama, he's a genius.
0: Yes, sir.
2: He put something together between him, your daddy, and others, and Reverend Jackson as well, and particularly the people from the Dry Bones perspective.
0: Oh, yeah.
2: They lined up and told this president what they wanted and what they needed. Now, there's some things I didn't often agree with, but I do agree that I think that he's done the best that he can do under the circumstances.
0: Oh,
2: now,
0: yeah.
2: Let me just tell you this. Yeah, he did. Let me tell you this, sister. Obama, this piece that he's doing with this library piece, which is a center, they call it, that's going to be a big thing. And what am I talking about? The what do you call the ones that's under the millenniums? The Zensenians?
0: Gen X or Gen Z.
2: Okay. Yeah, okay. Listen, if once you see this playback of this piece that went on today, it's going to knock you out. And why would it knock you out? Because you're going to see what we've been hoping that our children would connect to. And I see all of that today. I see all of that. So once again, here's God stepping in and showing out to let us know that just hold on. He's coming. Let me lastly say this. Thank the folk who support this station and all the efforts that Reverend Shopton is trying to do to make sure that we get a slice of the pie. We really, really want to thank your dad for that, all the hard work. And thank you to Dominic, because you too play a very, very important role in where we're going to the next move. Thank you, sweetheart. Much love and respect.
0: Brother Hall, thank you so much. And y'all keep it up. Y'all keep it lit up there in Chicago. Thank you so much for your call. But yeah, seriously, going back to this reparations conversation, and you know, thank you, Woody, for introducing it. But I feel like, you know, many Americans especially hear the word reparations and immediately think slavery. But modern reparation discussions are often, I think, much broader. Brother Hall, I think that they're about really documented government policies that harmed Black communities. So we're talking about redlining as we are you know, dealing with right now. We're talking about housing discrimination, dealing with right now, segregation, you know, exclusion from federally backed mortgages. You know, we're talking about that unequal public investment. You know, those aren't opinions. I feel like they're historical facts. And that's what brings us, you know, to these institutions and why it's important for this Obama institution that's coming out and being unveiled. Because government policy, I think, created wealth gaps. And I think that government policy often redistricted Black wealth creation. And so if we're talking about if government helped create the disparity, really, should government help repair the damage? And that's the fundamental question. But notice something else. No one really argues that government should not compensate people when harm occurs. But, you know, we compensate victims all the time. 9/11 compensation funds, you know, the Japanese American internment reparations. People saw reparations and settlements. But when it came to the debate, that becomes different when Black Americans are involved. Why is that? And, you know, and I feel, you know, America still struggles to fully confront race. I feel that many people support history being acknowledged in theory, you know, because I feel like they're doing a lot to eradicate the historical facts and eradicate a lot of the moments that created the movements that helped to bring us to where we are today. And you know, I feel like they become more uncomfortable, you know, when acknowledgement might require action. so this Illinois case could become a national test. I feel, Brother Hall, not just of reparations, but of how America really defines equality. Does equality mean ignoring history? Does equality mean addressing the consequences of history? You know, because those are very different ideas. And, you know, whichever side people take, I feel like we should at least be honest about what is being debated. And the civil rights movement wasn't simply about ending discrimination. It was about remedying discrimination. And there's a difference. You know, ending harm doesn't automatically repair harm. And so should community have the right to create reparation programs? I feel like we are having this conversation a lot, but what does justice really look like when harm happened generations ago And this is another thing in acknowledging history without enough action. So I feel like this institution is bringing all of these conversations to the forefront. And I feel like if we continue to, you know, have these institutions, these landmarks that we're setting in place, I feel like it will really respond to a lot of the questions of identity and where we lie, where we stand in history, and who tells those stories of ours. I feel are all important. That's why we opened up the new House of Justice. That's why Reverend Sharpton felt it was very important to own a piece of land in the landmark of Harlem, where a lot of the Renaissance and things, you know, started. The movements to celebrate Black history was founded right there. And so I feel like, you know, we're bringing all this into the forefront, and thank you for your support and encouragement. But I feel like we all need to be really understanding what this moment entails. And I feel like if we couple that with the work that we are doing on the policy front and the civil rights front and, you know, the real estate front, and people are really opening their minds to how financial empowerment looks for people of color and those opportunities, and how we streamline progress where it affects, you know, economic justice. I feel like we are along the lines of really seeking how we get there. And I think that we are doing dynamic work in many vectors, in many areas, but I feel like we got a lot more to do. So thank you so much for bringing that up. That got me really energized, and I know that these conversations often go, you know, unsettled, because we could talk about reparations and what's owed to us all day. But I feel like, you know, this is a moment where we must, you know, really look at what's happening with these institutions. This institution, you know, this Barack Obama Center, as you said, is going to be monumental. And we really need to celebrate that where we can. So thank you so much for bringing that up. I think I'm going to hear the music and we're going to take a break. I see folks holding on. I'm going to get to you. And if you have or want to join in on the conversation, I encourage you to call in and join in, because the lines are lit up. And you can join in on the conversation by calling us at 1-877-532-5797. We'll be back with more of Keeping It Real with Sharpton. We'll be right back.

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1: It's Sybil Wilkes with what we need to know. U.S. officials are releasing the full text of the framework agreement with Iran. The memorandum details the immediate reopening of the Strait of Hormuz, an easing of financial blockades, and a roadmap for upcoming nuclear program discussions. Once formally signed Friday, the document creates a 60-day window to finalize a permanent peace treaty. Speaking from the G7 summit, President Trump hinted he may bypass the Switzerland signing ceremony entirely, likely delegating that task to Vice President J.D. Vance. In New York, defense attorneys for alleged healthcare CEO shooter Luigi Mangione are planning a psychiatric defense. A state judge ordered the immediate release of Mangione's medical records to prosecutors. His legal team intends to argue an extreme emotional disturbance led to the tragic December 2024 shooting of United Healthcare chief Brian Thompson in Midtown Manhattan. Mangione maintained a not guilty plea. The new Federal Reserve Chairman, Kevin Warsh, is making his policy approach clear. Following the Fed's decision to keep interest rates unchanged, Warsh stated the economy continues to expand despite ongoing war pressures. Breaking away from Jerome Powell's tradition, Warsh announced he will provide medium-term projections rather than long-term forecasts, though 9 of the 18 Fed officials still signal an interest rate hike by winter. And finally, the family of former NFL star Alden Smith is donating his brain to medical science. Following his sudden death last weekend at the age of 36 in the Bay Area, his brain is heading to Boston University to test for CTE. Mr. Smith passed away just hours after volunteering for a homeless charity, leaving his family searching for answers. To subscribe to my free daily newsletter, please visit SybilWilkes.com. For all the news 24/7, go to News1.com. I'm Sybil Wilkes. Be informed. Be empowered.
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23: Shout. Keeping it real.
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25: There were many that were enslaved that left the plantation, said I'm free, and were recaptured and re-enslaved because the laws said that. Without them signing the laws that we fought for, how should we have gotten free?
23: Sharpton keeps it real.
25: Because you're raising things that you haven't thought out. There were slave rebellions that did. All right, then give me the answer. You haven't answered me yet. If you thought it out, give me the answer.
23: Asking the tough questions.
25: Well, see, here's the thing. I call him with a statement. Now, you can question your statement. You can question mine. You can question any statement I make. Whoa. You can question any statement I make, but you cannot call here and tell me don't question the statement you make, brother.
23: Be a part of the conversation. conversation. Just keep it real. Live from the National Action Network corporate headquarters in New York, keeping it real. And now, America's number one civil rights leader, the Reverend Al Sharpton.
0: Keeping it real. Dominique Sharpton, Reverend Sharpton's eldest daughter. I'm sitting in for the Rev today. Rev is traveling. He's in Chicago, Illinois, where he is attending the opening of the Barack Obama Presidential Center. It's a dynamic day as we are opening the President Obama Center in New York. We had the New York Knicks parade where we celebrated the victory of the NBA finals, where the New York Knicks clinched the title. After 53 years, and we are certainly, for those who are New Yorkers like me, we are very happy in this moment to congratulate and support and stand with our New York Knicks. But we got a lot to talk about, a lot going on, and certainly want to be about it. So we got the phone lines opening, and we're taking your calls from all over the country. You can join in on the conversation today by calling us at 1-877-532-5797 1-877-532-5797. And you know, CNN has reported that President Obama is stepping more visibly into conversations about the future of the Democratic Party. And I think we were talking about this yesterday on Keeping It Real, but you know, now both Democrats and President Obama himself are confronting some unfinished business. But I think that the question really isn't whether President Barack Obama remains popular. I think the question is whether Democrats can build a future that doesn't depend on Barack Obama. And that's a different conversation. I feel like President Obama certainly transformed American politics, but every movement, you know, eventually faces succession. Dr. King, John Lewis, every generation develops new leadership. The Democratic Party certainly appears to be caught between nostalgia and innovation. And I feel like many voters remember Obama's message of hope. I certainly remember that message, but there's a lot of younger voters, I feel, who are asking new questions, housing affordability, student debt, you know, artificial intelligence, climate change, economic mobility. I feel like the challenge for Democrats in this moment is really translating those values into solutions. And I feel like you know, President Obama's challenge may be even helping without overshadowing, but I feel like leadership isn't only about leading, and I feel like sometimes leadership is really about creating space for others to lead. And so that's why I'm really, really excited about this institution, excited about all that it's going to bring to this country, to really shape the conversations that need to be had for future politics and for our young people to feel connected to the historic facts that bring us to where we are today, can reference a lot of the victories, can reference a lot of those moments that brought us through, that championed us to victory in moments where we felt despair. So that's what it feels like for me. I don't know about y'all, but let's go back to the phones. I see Disco Bryant holding on, my buddy, listening to us from Philadelphia, listening on WURD on the Word. Disco Bryant, you're keeping it real. Good afternoon.
1: Well, Ms. Sharpton, it's an honor to be speaking with you again. I saw your sister at the NAN convention, and I was there for 2.5 days, but your hair was so beautiful. I only saw y'all from behind because I was like sitting in the back, and I was like, oh my God, I've never seen your hair that curly. It was lovely.
0: Thank you. I probably had a headset on, and I was in the back working hard, so I'm sorry about that.
1: You were working. Y'all were working hard, and I just felt like a nuisance. But it was, your sister was so sweet to me, and she knew who I was, and I was like, oh my God, I've never even talked to you. So I don't know. That's like just again, a lifelong honor to even be, I don't know, faintly acknowledged by a family of your importance and legacy.
0: Thank
1: to
0: you.
1: To strengthening and rebuilding this decaying, terrifying, corroded democracy, and it's everything you just said about the former president who I who, you know, when Barack Obama was president, Dominique, I've always been a failed sinner, but he he made me want to be like him, you know. He made me want to be that compassionate and intelligent at the same time, and I'd never before him there was never a leader who MLK, but someone who had that power over my own, you know, place in the world, and especially as a white American, white Gentile descended from a monster, Klanner, you know, three decades ago, my great granddad, but anyway, who I never knew and didn't die soon enough. But Ms. Sharpton, on Trump, the Iran deal, I have just this comment, right? He told us he'd be a dictator on day one. His strategist Russ Vought told us in Project 2025 precisely the desecration that this second term intended to levy on our imperfect democratic institutions. In his 2024 presidential candidate announcement, he called President Xi of China the king. The only leaders he respects and admires are tyrants. He hates NATO. He's a racist. He was Epstein's best friend during Epstein's most maniacal girl trafficking years. And here's the thing that rubs me every wrong way, is that everybody, Ms. Sharpton, everyone had access to the same internet where all of these facts were overwhelmingly verifiable. And, you know, one of the people who ran for mayor of New York, and most of his big popular people on the internet, his leftist DSA friends and media, and some who are currently running for office, were scolding Kamala Harris for campaigning with Liz Cheney Liz Cheney was a conservative Republican. But Ms. Sharpton, am I wrong in remembering that the reason that she was campaigning with Liz Cheney was because Liz Cheney was voicing opposition to the existential threat that Trump's second term would be?
0: Right.
1: And now,
0: that's what I mean by our memory is short. Our memory is short because we forget. We're so quick to forget. Like, and that's why this is getting to be so easy on us, because, you know, it's like Project 2025 was there, written out for us in verbatim. Mm. You know, it's like, what else do we need? They're telling us, they've told us, this has been, you know, laid out for us. Go ahead, Disco Bryant.
1: Laid out for us. Right. And remember, Ms. Sharpton, throughout Biden's and then Kamala's campaigns, and we never saw this happen at MAGA rallies. But I don't know if you recall, if you have that amnesia, I don't think you do. But do you remember the people melting down, screaming, interrupting Biden and Harris about genocide, this and that?
0: Mm-hmm.
1: And they weren't. And by the way, now that Trump's president, the guy that Netanyahu named an illegal settlement after, right?
0: Lord.
1: Like back in 2018. I mean, do people not remember that Candace Owens and Charlie Kirk went to the embassy when Trump moved the embassy from Tel Aviv to Jerusalem as a provocative move that inflared and inflamed, you know, more tension between the Arab world and Israel. And Trump did that. Biden didn't do that. Harris didn't do that. Yeah. So I need these leftist, white, mostly white folks, and they're people of color candidates and friends and media who continue to scold and shame MVP Harris and Biden. I need them to all sit down. I mean, if I could wave a wand, I would have them sit down, because this fracturing of this coalition that they are responsible for, you know, It's maddening, and I treasure you. I treasure your father. I'm delighted at the Obama opening of the Obama Library, but I'll tell you, I'm even more delighted that y'all own that building in Harlem, because you are the legacy that I need, even the Obamas, to uplift more. And especially many of Obama's white former speechwriters who do the Pod Save America Network, I'd really like them to invite more members of the Congressional Black Caucus onto their show and hear their opinions. Okay. Because y'all are the conscience of the Democratic Party, and I need, you're the only people who allow this kind of conversation to happen with real people, and that's another brilliant, sacred thing that your dad and you do, and I treasure you. Thank you so much for taking my call, Dominique. Stay strong.
0: Thank you. Stay here. Same here. Stay strong, Disco. Brian, thank you so much for your call. That's another question, though. What does strength actually look like? You know, in politics, people often confuse volume with strength, but the loudest person in the room isn't always the strongest one. Hello? I hear the music, though. We're going to take a break. Dominique Sharpton, I'm sitting in for Rev. Y'all call in and join in on the conversation. 1-877-532-5797. We'll be back with more of Keeping It Real with Sharpton. We'll be right back.

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1: It's Sybil Wilkes with what we need to know. The Trump administration is taking direct legal aim at a prominent reparations program in Evanston, Illinois. The Justice Department officially joined a federal lawsuit filed by the conservative group Judicial Watch, claiming the city cash payments and housing grants offered exclusively to Black residents for historic civil rights violations constitute racial discrimination. The lawsuit represents non-Black residents who were blocked from applying. To date, the city distributed $5 million to over 200 approved applicants. And in Chicago, authorities have a person of interest in custody following last week's shocking cross-burning in Grant Park. Mayor Brandon Johnson condemned the event as a symbol of hate. A local news station recently aired an interview with a man claiming responsibility. He asserted the display originally featured a MAGA slogan and was intended as a political protest against President Trump's policies. Meanwhile, the Air Force officially identified all 8 victims killed in Monday's tragic B-52 bomber crash at Edwards Air Force Base. The fallen crew included 5 active duty airmen, a retired lieutenant colonel, and 2 civilian contractors supporting a routine radar test. Heartbreakingly, the wife of the test engineer, Jeremy Smith, revealed her husband warned her of mechanical issues days before the fatal flight. And finally, Pixar is poised to shatter box office records. Toy Story 5 could not come soon enough. It's tracking toward a massive domestic opening weekend, projected to pull in between $145 and $150 million. Let's go, Buzz Lightyear, to infinity and beyond. Yes. 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For all the news 24/7, go to News1.com. I'm Sybil Wilkes. Be informed, be empowered.
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0: 532-5797-1877. 532-5797. Before the break, I was talking with Disco Brian. I was saying, though, you know, in retrospect to what strength really looks like, and we're talking about leadership, we're talking about power. You know, I was talking like the loudest person in the room isn't always the strongest person. And I feel like sometimes strength is restraint. I feel sometimes strength can be negotiation. I feel sometimes strength is preventing conflict before it starts. I think that Dr. King understood that. I think Nelson Mandela, right, fought and understood that. Many of the world's greatest leaders, I feel, understood that. And strength isn't always about domination. I feel like sometimes strength is about finding a solution that prevents suffering. I think I said that earlier. And, you know, and I also said that I feel like Americans, we have a complicated relationship with conflict. You know, we often celebrate military victories. We don't always celebrate, though, the diplomatic victories that prevent wars from happening. So think about that. You know, a successful war gets movies made about it. Negotiation often gets forgotten, and saves lives, I feel, after conflict. I think the other prevents lives, though, from being lost in the first place. But I think it's worth thinking about. So I don't know about that. But we talk about power, and we're talking about, you know, what that resilience looks like. You're talking about, you know, over history, how we've seen, you know, the dynamic mix of how power has shaped, you know, our democracy. And I feel like, you know, we're in a really delicate situation now where, you know, power doesn't necessarily qualify strength. Who's the strongest out there? And I feel like that's where we step in. Let's go to Rick listening to us on line four. Always a pleasure talking with my brother Rick, listening to us all the way from Germany. Rick, you're keeping it real. Good afternoon.
1: Good afternoon, Ms. Sharpton. Can you hear me okay?
0: I sure can. How you doing, my brother?
1: Oh, I'm dying slowly, but still enjoying your program and your father's program.
0: Thank you.
1: Couple of comments. Ms. Dominique,

0: Biden and George W. Bush Jr. are there in Chicago for the opening of the Obama Center. That is a good sight to see on CNN. And my question to you after these two statements is, what do you, your father, and Nan hope to accomplish with the march on Washington, D.C., August 28th of this year?
1: Oh, you ready for the answer? I thought you had two statements first.
0: No. That's a question to you after the first two statements. That's a question to you. I'm done. I'll take my answer off the air.
1: Okay. All right. Well, thank you so much for your call and for your question. So, I feel like there's a myriad of different things. And I feel like, for one, I think that there are a few fights that we have right now. I think I talked about this yesterday on Keeping It Real. For one, we have the vote. So courts have hollowed out the Voting Rights Act, one ruling at a time. And I feel like, you know, new rules this November will hit not only elders, but students and disabled voters and Native voters and so many others. So that's one thing. I think that the equal opportunity fight is another. Doors opened by decades of organizing, being bolted again from HBCUs to hiring to what history can really be taught. And I feel like on account of that, you know, the affordability mechanism where rent, medicine, groceries, you know, debt, all taking more than paychecks are holding. And, you know, that is policy failing families, not really families failing. And so I feel like that's another fight. And then lastly, I feel like the 1963 march had the jobs, you know, jobs and justice in its name. And I feel like political freedom is really incomplete without economic power. So this march is a black led and open to everyone, just like 1963 was, but with labor and faith and immigrants and Latino, AAPI, Arab American communities, LGBTQ, disabled people. I feel like what protects the most targeted protects everyone. And I feel like from stroller to wheelchairs, every generation in one line need to march and be in Washington, D.C. On August the 28th. I feel like, you know, we have a lot of criticism lately. We have a lot of turmoil. We have a lot of things that we are questioning and we are just confused about. And I feel like we have questions about what matters and what the fight actually looks like and what the strategy is. But they redrew the map to erase your vote. You know, that's not a metaphor. That's what the courts just blessed in Alabama. I feel like the Voting Rights Act did not expire. It got gutted court by court, district by district. So August 28th, we respond to that. And redistricting is not necessarily a technical issue. I think it's the question of whether black political power survives. And so your vote is only as powerful as the district that they let you cast it in. They've been shrinking it. We see it. And so we are organizing and we are organizing and we are mobilizing and we know that what they're rolling back is not necessarily a policy. It's decades of lawsuits and marches and sacrifice. They know exactly what they're dismantling. And so do we. So we're coming together on August 28th to fight down, to stand down, to stand up, to advocate for how these doors are trying to close on us, but we're not going to stand by and let it. I feel like, you know, they're banning books. There's an attack on who gets higher, who gets into school, who gets to advance. And so I feel like we got a lot to really go to DC in the spirit of Dr. King, in the spirit of what they did, the work that happened from the historic 1963 march, and how we still have a lot that's going on today that we need to stand up for. And we need to stand in unity. And I feel like that's the convening melting pot. We're going to Washington, D.C. We're going to, you know, where government and politics intersect. And we're going to really stand in the face of adversity and say, not us, not today, not ever, no more. So we're going to stand up for that, Rick. And I hope that you continue to help us to advocate, to really spread the word, to get involved, to be about something. You don't got to

0: 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I mean, NAN is great, but you don't necessarily have to choose NAN, but choose something. 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We will have transportation going out from various cities across the country, and you can really join us and help us to amplify your voice. So I hope that answered some of your question. I could talk about why we march, why we should march, what we're doing all day long. But I want to be on the roll, and I want you to be on the roll too, Rick. Let's take a break. Dominique Sharp is sitting in for Rev, taking your calls, 1-877-532-5797. We'll be back with more of Keeping It Real with Sharpton. We'll be right back.
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0: Keeping it real. I'm Dominique Sharpton, sitting in for the Rev today, taking your calls 1-877-532-5797. 1-877-532-5797. Let's go back to the phones. I see Ozzy's holding on, listening to us from Cincinnati on the buzz. Ozzy, you're keeping it real. Good afternoon.
1: 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Appreciate you taking my call.
0: Yes, sir.
1: And of course, all honor that I can extend to your father, I do. I just want to say that at this moment in time, with everything that's going on, all the distractions everywhere, trying to distract us from one of the most important moments in American our history, our story. And that is that in 2008 and 2012, almost 80% of eligible black people came out and voted, let's say between 70 and 80%. And we changed the destiny of this country forever. So I just want to say that this isn't a time to just celebrate our queen and ex-president, the Obamas, but we should celebrate ourselves.
0: Oh, yes.
1: We created something that our forefathers and foremothers wanted us to create. We did it. Mm-hmm. We should celebrate this moment, not by questioning what happened during his administration, but acknowledging that we created this environment that we now have to fight because of the installing of a black family into the White House. We did this. And for us not to celebrate us is a crying shame. I think it is part of the counterattack upon black America for what we have achieved. For every time we achieve, they come back with some false revelations about how it came about.
0: Oh, yeah.
1: We did this, America. With all the people that's coming into this country since then, we did this. You're here, most of you, because of what we did under the Obama administration, putting the Obama administration in. We don't get no pat on the back. We don't pat each other on the back. So I'm saying this weekend, for all of those who voted twice to put the Obamas in the White House, to keep the Obamas in the White House, pat yourselves on the back and pat that neighbor that voted, white, black, red, yellow, brown. Pat each other on the back because they can't take this weekend from us. They're using all kind of distractions to let us, to make us think, because they're good at this, to get us to concentrate on anything and everything except what we did. Mm-hmm. We did this.
0: Yes.
1: And
0: yes.
1: Let's not forget it. Thank you, Ms. Dominique.
0: Thank you so much, Ozzy. You know, Ozzy, as I read that CNN piece about President Obama, thank you so much for your call. I think there's a larger question here, you know, beyond politics. And, you know, the article asked what Obama's role should be in the future of the Democratic Party. But I think the real question is, and we talked about this earlier, but I think it is, you know, what do we expect from our leaders after they leave office? You know, because America has become really obsessed with the next election. You know, we spend so much time talking about who's running, who's winning, who's losing, who's polling. We don't really spend enough time talking about the legacy. And I feel like with, you know, especially talking about President Obama, you know, legacy is really what determines whether leadership really matter. You know, we talk about this all the time, especially, you know, everyone's very critical about the Obama legacy and about, you know, the Obama tenure, what happened to, you know, in the Obama tenure when he was president, but not really what, you know, happened while he held office, what happened after he left. You know, that's the real test. And I feel like when Dr. King was assassinated, the movement certainly picked up, you know, continued. When Nelson Mandela left office, South Africa continued. John Lewis passed away. The voting rights movement continued. And we're still fighting for the Voting Rights, you know, Act and the John Lewis Justice Voting Rights Act. But the question was always, you know, did you create something bigger than yourself? And so I feel like this institution speaks volumes, not only to the Obama legacy, but as you said, to the world of what it means to be an American. And I think that the challenge, you know, that President Obama faces is, you know, because whether people agree with him politically or not, I think he remains one of the most influential political figures in America. You know, when he speaks, people listen. And when the Obama campaign happened, people showed up, you know, and when Obama endorses someone, it matters. You know, but at some point, every leader has to ask, am I building successors or followers? And there is a difference. And so followers depend on you, successors continue the work without you. And so I feel like, you know, in this moment, I feel like that institution was a remedy for the future of what succession of our democracy looks like. And then there's the generational question. I also think Democrats are facing a generational challenge because every generation has its defining political figure. But we'll get back more into that. I see folks holding on. Let me get Tyrone in on this discussion, listening to us from North Philly. Tyrone, you're keeping it real. Good afternoon. Tyrone, line one. You still there?
2: Please forgive the noise in the background.
0: Oh, okay.
2: I'm at a pop celebration, but I definitely wanted to say peace and blessings to you and to thank you, my man, who was that spoke to you early, Woody. Woody is one of my brothers and one of the brothers that when I'm out there gangbanging and, you know, having yes, okay, brother.
0: I think we lost Tyrone. Okay. I think we lost you, Tyrone. If you can hear us, call us back. But I think, like I was saying, every generation, you know, has that defining political figure. You know, my parents' generation, they had Dr. King in the Civil Rights Movement. You know, another generation had President Kennedy. My generation saw Barack Obama. And, you know, for millions of Americans, I think Obama represented that possibility, as I think Woody or somebody said this earlier. But it's not just because he became president. He changed what people thought was possible. Young people who never saw themselves represented at the highest levels of government suddenly saw that they could do it, suddenly believed that they could. Black children, women, people from communities historically excluded, you know, that's significant. But I think that inspiration alone, you know, it's not enough. And eventually inspiration has to become institution. It has to become policy. It has to become leadership development. It has to become civic engagement. I think that's the real challenge for every movement. You know, how do you turn a moment into a movement? And if we're being honest, you know, I also think that that's what Democrats are wrestling with now. We talked about it, but I think that, you know, young people, black voters, women, you know, working class voters, the moderates, you know, this was a coalition built on hope. This was a coalition built on hope. And the challenge today is that many Americans are asking a different question, not can we believe? They're asking, can we afford to live? People are struggling with housing, groceries, struggling with their children, struggling with healthcare. People want inspiration, but I also feel like they want solutions. So whichever party figures out how to connect people's hopes with their everyday struggles is going to have the advantage moving forward, period. But, you know, here's what also struck me most. And I'm going to get, you know, I got folks holding on the phone. We're going to get to y'all. But I think this is the importance of memory. I was talking earlier about this with Disco Bryant. You know, every generation benefits from decisions that are made by people who came before them. And every generation suffers from decisions made by people who came before them. Think about that. We're constantly living with the consequences of history. Some are good. Some are bad. Some are intentional. Some accidental. History never really disappears. It shows up in our schools. It shows up in our neighborhoods. It shows up in our economy, in our healthcare system. I think that's why understanding history really matters. History isn't just something that happened. History is something we're still living with. I hear that music. We're going to take another break. Dominique Sharpton, I'm sitting in for Rev, taking your calls. 1-877-532-5797. We'll be back with more of Keeping It Real with Sharpton. We'll be right back.
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2: It's Sybil Wilkes with what we need to know. President Trump officially signed a memorandum of understanding, or what's been called the MOU, with Iran, declaring it in full effect. Speaking as he exited a G7 dinner with French President Emmanuel Macron at Versailles, Trump called the document a major milestone. The framework includes reopening the strategic Strait of Hormuz, easing financial restrictions against Tehran, and setting expectations for future nuclear talks. It remains unclear if this surprise signing replaces the planned in-person ceremony in Switzerland with Vice President J.D. Vance. Millions across the Midwest face a dangerous weather threat. Severe storm systems are targeting major hubs like Chicago, Kansas City, and St. Louis, with a destructive front expanding into Indiana, Ohio, and Kentucky. Forecasters warn that damaging winds, massive hail, and long-track tornadoes are all possible as these storms intensify through the evening hours. In Tennessee, a months-long investigation into the tragic murder of a Fisk University student led to handcuffs. Police arrested Braden Carter and Damarian Coleman of Murfreesboro for the January shooting of Andre Bell on Nashville's I-65. Investigators recovered a pistol in Carter's vehicle, believing the deadly confrontation stemmed from a dispute over Bell speaking to Carter's girlfriend at a gymnastics event. And finally, Chicago is preparing for an unforgettable celebration. The Obama Foundation announced a star-studded lineup for Thursday's grand opening at the Obama Presidential Center in Southside Chicago's Jackson Park. Music legends Stevie Wonder and Bruce Springsteen bringing a message of hope to the newly named John Lewis Plaza. To subscribe to my free daily newsletter, please visit SybilWilkes.com. For all the news 24/7, go to News1.com. I'm Sybil Wilkes. 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
13: Hi, I'm Sorrell Jones Cooper. 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
14: For me, the most rewarding part of being an owner is that we are able to give back a little bit of confidence. 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
18: Are you keeping it real?
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21: Reverend Al Sharpton joined the growing chorus of voices demanding accountability in Jordan Neely's death, drawing attention to two other men who appeared to have played a role in restraining the 30-year-old.
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0: America's number one civil rights leader, the Reverend Al Sharpton.
1: Keeping it real. Keeping it real. I'm Dominique Sharpton, Reverend Sharpton's eldest daughter. I'm sitting in for the Rev today. Reverend Sharpton is traveling. He is in Chicago, Illinois, where he is attending the opening of the President Barack Obama Presidential Center. What a monumental day, opening this institution. We've been talking about the relevance and the historic reference of what it means for us to have this institution opening on Juneteenth weekend as we are celebrating another Juneteenth holiday. We're talking liberation. We're talking about how important it is for our legacy, for us to tell our story, our historic references and historic moments that have led us to progress through victories and challenges, led us to where we are today. And of course, the fight certainly continues, but I feel like these institutions that we are seeing now being unveiled, opening. We are talking about opening the House of Justice in Harlem. But these institutions are valuable to the fabric and to the, you know, to the history of who we are and how we tell the stories of where the landmarks lie. And certainly this landmark and the opening of this landmark is very monumental and historic on today. And we're certainly glad that Rev is in the number and Rev is there to see, be one of the first people to see the new institution that is being unveiled in Chicago, Illinois. But I'm sitting in the hot seat taking your calls. We've been having a dynamic conversation on keeping it real and certainly want you all to join us. Who want to join in on the conversation, you can call us at 1-877-532-5797, 1-877-532-5797. I'm being told that we also have Attorney Jennifer Jones Austin, who has joined us as she does every Thursday for Policy Day on Keeping It Real. And it's always a pleasure to not only speak with you, Sister Jennifer, but, you know, I'm one who learn from you and love you. And I'm continuously inspired by your work and leadership. So it's always a pleasure to be in conversation with you, Attorney Jennifer Jones Austin, one of the masterminds of our generation, certainly one of the leaders who has really made that commitment to speak out and to stand up. And so we thank you for your influence. We thank you for your leadership and always thank you for resonating your voice in spaces that really matter. So good afternoon to you, Sister Jennifer, and thank you for joining us. Hello? Sister Jennifer, are you there?
2: I'm here. They brought me in. I heard every generous and gracious and giving word that you said about me. And I can simply say right back at you, we are trying to do our part. And just the encouragement that you provide so many of us through your leadership and your example is what keeps us going. So thank you. I'm going to accept it, but I'm accepted as inspiration to keep going. I love you.
1: Thank you.
2: And I'm always glad when I'm with you.
1: I love you back. I heard that you were celebrating with the Knicks, so I didn't know you were going to be joining us today.
2: I did go down and hang out a little bit in City Hall, and I have to tell you, it was most inspiring. And, you know, love the Knicks and who they are and what they represent. And it was exciting to hear from them. I will share with you that Jalen Brunson, he said a word. He talked about people, you know, negative people speaking negative things about you and to you. And that the best thing that you can do is live into your own sense of yourself and who you are and just stay the course. He said, and when you come out victorious, you don't have to go back and tell them about it. He said, they will just watch you win and they will learn. And then I'll add quickly that there was something quite poetic about the Knicks not having won in 53 years and doing it during the tenure of Zohran Mamdani, right? Like kind of somebody who like a little more than a year ago, most people didn't even know his name. Mm-hmm. And he had a vision in the right, had a vision and belief in something more than what has ever been for this nation. Right now, the truth of the matter is that he may not, all of his policies may not be realized, and some of them, many may not want them to be realized during his tenure. But what we have to hold on to is that he had a belief and a vision in something more for all of us, and that we all can be a part of this society and make it greater. And so something about this happening during his tenure, especially when we are experiencing so much setback and people trying to put us back in the box, right? Like this belief in something more and then living into it. And I'll say this last thing and I'll be quiet. He talked about how in game four, all of the sportscasters and the commentators in those last few minutes started talking about how the Knicks were going down and, they were going to go back to San Antonio, and San Antonio would likely come out the victor ultimately. And he said that they gave them a betting, like a gambling betting of a 99.6% chance that they would lose in game four. I'm sorry. And then on top of losing game four, they would lose the entire series, 99.6. Wow. And he said, but we in New York know all you need is that 0.4%. He said, and we know how to work the hell out of 0.4%.
1: Wow.
2: That's what we do here.
1: What a great statement. Oh, my goodness. That's amazing.
2: Right? Like, right? And so what I want everybody here this afternoon, you don't have to be you don't have to be a New Yorker, but we're going to live into that 0.4%, especially in this moment.
1: Man, it sounds like the Democrats need Jalen Brunson, huh?
2: That's it.
1: we need that brother on the roll.
2: Honey, come on. So, yeah, I've said a lot, but it was a beautiful thing to witness and experience. And I am, look, you know, like you, I am a native New Yorker. I may not buy into J-Lo saying that unless you were born here, you aren't really a New Yorker. But I am a native New Yorker, and I take pride in this moment and in the words spoken by Brunson and by Mom Donnie.
1: Yes, that was wonderful. Thank you so much for sharing that. You know, Sister Jennifer, we were talking earlier on the broadcast about, you know, the CNN reporting that President Obama is stepping more visibly into, you know, conversations about the future of the Democratic Party and, you know, really trying to level up in that conversation of, you know, where the Democrats stand now in terms of, you know, what the messaging needs to be, you know, what's the agenda, does the Democratic Party need a new generation of leadership? You know, is Barack Obama still the party's most effective messenger? You know, and as we see the unveiling of the institution happening today in Chicago and all that means, you know, to the future of democracy, really, if you think about it, how history is being taken out of schools, we're losing funding with HBCUs, we have all these issues going on with policy, and here we are stamping this institution, in Jackson Park, in Chicago, talking about lineage and legacy in a full circle moment. But what do you feel about, you know, that rhetoric in terms of, you know, shaping the Democratic Party, how we need to really up the ante and how we are delivering messaging and also just really like, you know, what's going on with the leadership now in this party? And do you feel like Obama is really still the strongest messenger that this party has seen?
2: So, I think that's a mixed bag. Mm-hmm. I think he is and can be the messenger for those of us who have long believed in him and the vision that he cast when he was running for president and then was president and has continued to do so. But we also have to keep in mind, a few months ago, Obama came to New York. And that was Mom Donnie, and there was an image of them or a video of them that went viral where they went and they visited a preschool. And I'm just going to give this to you for as context. When Mom Donnie and Obama walked in, of course, all of the teachers were excited to see President Obama and, of course, me and Mom Donnie. Now, yes, they were 3 and 4 year olds. But them little kids had no idea who President Obama was. Mm. But they were like, we know the mayor. This is Mayor Mom Donnie. And even when President Obama said, He said, well, what's his first name? And one little kid blurted out as if President Obama didn't know. Mayor Mamdani, like that. My point is, there is a younger generation, like my kids, who are now a voting age. They know of Obama, but they don't necessarily see him as the spark. And so this, you know, like this is that gen, that younger generation is the one that is leans in across the nation over into Mamdani. So I would say to you that what probably has to happen is maybe we need to see more of Obama and Mamdani on the road together, casting a vision for the Democrat Party and coming together so that you have the people who long held and lived into the dream that, that was and continues to be the Obamas for many of us, but also that younger generation that sees in a Mamdani.
3: Yes.
2: Like, you know, the next wave of what is possible.
3: Yes. And the fact that, you know, and President Obama, you know, is embracing, you know, the younger generation, the next generation of leaders, you know, in the Mamdanis and others. And so I feel like it's a, it's a connectivity conversation as well, that we can't negate.
2: I love it.
3: So I hear that music. We're going to take a quick break. Sister Jennifer Jones Austin, Dominique Sharpton sitting in, taking your calls, 1-877-532-5797. We'll be back with more of Keeping It Real with Sharpton. We'll be right back.
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4: It's Sybil Wilkes with what we need to know. U.S. officials are releasing the full text of the framework agreement with Iran. The memorandum details the immediate reopening of the Strait of Hormuz, an easing of financial blockades, and a roadmap for upcoming nuclear program discussions. Once formally signed Friday, the document creates a 60-day window to finalize a permanent peace treaty. Speaking from the G7 summit, President Trump hinted he may bypass the Switzerland signing ceremony entirely, likely delegating that task to Vice President J.D. Vance. In New York, defense attorneys for alleged healthcare CEO shooter Luigi Mangione are planning a psychiatric defense. A state judge ordered the immediate release of Mangione's medical records to prosecutors. His legal team intends to argue an extreme emotional disturbance led to the tragic December 2024 shooting of UnitedHealthcare chief Brian Thompson in Midtown Manhattan. Mangione maintained a not guilty plea. The new Federal Reserve Chairman, Kevin Warsh, is making his policy approach clear. Following the Fed's decision to keep interest rates unchanged, Warsh stated the economy continues to expand despite ongoing war pressures. Breaking away from Jerome Powell's tradition, Warsh announced he will provide medium-term projections rather than long-term forecasts, though 9 of the 18 Fed officials still signal an interest rate hike by winter. And finally, the family of former NFL star Aldon Smith is donating his brain to medical science. Following his sudden death last weekend at the age of 36 in the Bay Area, his brain is heading to Boston University to test for CTE. Mr. Smith passed away just hours after volunteering for a homeless charity, leaving his family searching for answers. To subscribe to my free daily newsletter, please visit SybilWilkes.com. For all the news 24/7, go to News1.com. I'm Sybil Wilkes. Be informed. Be empowered.
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0: keeping it real. Dominique Sharpton sitting in with attorney Jennifer Jones Austin, taking your calls across the country. You can join in on the conversation, 1-877-532-5797. Sister Jennifer, we got folks holding on wanting to speak to you. I know it's policy day, so let's get back into it. Let's go to line three and speak with Balanta, listening to us from Baltimore, Maryland. Balanta, you're keeping it real. Good afternoon.
1: Yeah, good afternoon. Thank you very much, Dominique. I'm so proud to hear your voice. When I think about the admiration and respect that that I and my whole family has for your father, I recognize that he's a living legend. And for you to be literally and figuratively, you know, continuing and doing what he does, it's heartwarming. I have a daughter, and I'm just very, very, very proud of you.
0: Thank you. Yeah. Thank you so much.
1: While waiting to talk to you, you said four things that I would like to touch upon. One, you spoke about the importance of history, what history really is and how we're living it now. Yes. You used the word generations in terms of communicating between generations. You talked about movement in terms of continuing a movement, and you used the word legacy. Mm. All of these are the things that I think that our next generation, your generation, Dominique, needs to do to recognize the importance of to continue what has happened before. Now, I've got two suggestions, and these are like two challenges for you. And I want to give you some specific challenges to say, okay, this is what Dominique can do to excite her generation to continue the work of their forefathers. The first thing is I would love to see Bernice King. I would love to see, that is the daughter of Martin Luther King, Malika Shabazz, yes, the daughter of Malcolm X, James Van Edwards, can you hear me?
0: Mm-hmm. Yes, we can hear you.
1: Okay, James Van Edwards, the son of Medgar Evers, and I'd like to see Dominique Sharpton on the same diocese. I think that when you two come together, what happens is
2: the next generation
1: realizes that it's a continuation of what happened before. It hasn't stopped, that it's still on. Whatever began is still on. That's kind of like a challenge for you. Next time you're invited to something or you're putting on something, please reach out and bring in those others for me. Okay?
0: Oh, Lord. Okay. That's quite an assignment, but I love it.
1: It's just a phone call. They're just people just like you. You're thinking of them as like living legends, children like you are. You see, and they're thinking the same thing about you. I can't reach out to Dominique.
2: Amen. Come on now. I love it.
0: Okay, Balanta. Thank you so much for that.
1: I got the second assignment. Now, the second one is kind of lighthearted, but I mean it very seriously. Now, I watch your father on Saturdays and Sundays, and he's very clean. He's always dressed to the nines. Now, if you, Dominique, saw him in bell bottoms and stacks and a polyester suit, you would say something to your father. You would tell him, hey, you're out of step, Dad. You're not representing, you know?
0: Uh-oh.
1: Now, likewise, I did a little research, and I saw that Keeping It Real went into syndication in January 2006.
0: Yes.
1: Now, that's been 20 years. Now, I don't know if you've been using the same music since then, but I think likewise you need to tell your father to update the song.
0: Balanta!
2: Oh, my.
1: You got to do it for your father.
0: I love this. I love the music on Keeping It Real. I love it. It's like, you know, I love it.
1: But the wah-wah pedal is gone. Same thing as the owl, the scream of the James Brown. That's gone, Dominique. You got to tell him. Somebody got to tell him.
2: Oh, my. You tell him, Dominique.
0: Listen, they listening. They can hear you. Trust me. I think... I think you said enough, Balanta. Okay, thank you. No, but seriously, thank you so much for your call. Thank you for that lighthearted conversation. We needed that. I appreciate that, Balanta.
2: Indeed.
0: Thank you. But you know, Sister Jennifer, it brings me to another story. Balanta was talking about legacy, and usually, you know, when we talk about that, we talk about.

0: just, you know, it isn't just a history lesson. This is about why so many Black communities continue to face healthcare disparities. But, you know, let me explain this a little more, Sister Jennifer. So an educator by the name of Abraham Flexner was commissioned to evaluate medical schools across America. And at the time, there were many medical schools, you know, of varying quality. Mm-hmm. Some were excellent, some were not. But his report led to major reforms in medical education. Now, on the surface, you know, that sounds positive. In some ways, it really was. But medical, you know, standards improved, training improved, the profession became more rigorous. But according to this particular article, there was another side to the story. So several Black medical schools were effectively pushed out of existence. And the report concluded that only Howard University and Meharry Medical College should remain open. But as a result of that, multiple Black medical schools closed. Now, think about that. Long-term effects, that every school that closes means fewer doctors mean fewer mentors, fewer mentors mean, you know, fewer future doctors. And when that happens over generations, you know, the impact compounds. So this article really argues that America may have lost tens of thousands of Black physicians because of those decisions that happened in 1910. The article also pointed out some, you know, deeply troubling troubling language in the report itself. But Flexner suggested that Black physicians should focus more on sanitation and hygiene rather than advancing medical practice. But in other words, there was an assumption that Black doctors didn't need the same opportunities as white doctors. And that's where the story stops being just about medicine and becomes a story about systemic racism, you know, because the question becomes, you know, what happens when an entire profession, you know, limits who gets to participate? And are we still dealing with the consequences today? And so I felt like, you know, as we were talking about legacy and stuff, and you know, I felt like that resonated with me. At NANU Tuttle, we're always talking about references to historic things that happened in the past and relating it to today. So forgive me for putting that youth huddle hat on and wanting to share that information as we are continuing to, you know, reach one and teach one. I think that that was very interesting to note, to say the least.
1: I think it's very important. And in this moment, it reminds me of two things that that kind of like I try more and more as I mature to center my work in. My father used to say, and I've said it before on this show, my father used to say to me, always remember that good leaders control for the consequences good leaders control for the consequences they intend. And great leaders control for the consequences they intend and the ones they don't. And so, you know, what Flexner was allegedly advocating for was more academic rigor to bring about a higher standard of medical care. Right. You know, now maybe he knew that the takedown with a lot of schools that were actually for-profit schools would be that we would lose a lot of Black physicians. He very well may have known that, or it may have been a consequence that wasn't intended. But the short of it is that what wasn't controlled for and included in the planning with that was, how do you ensure that you increase medical academic rigor but not lose Black doctors, especially, you know, as necessary for Black communities? And we see that so often.
0: So often.
1: And the other thing is that, yeah, you got to control, do good while doing no further harm. And this is a situation where if you were trying to increase academic rigor, you actually caused more harm. And that doesn't work.
0: Raj, Yessie, I'm coming to you, but we're going to take this quick break. Dominique Sharpton sitting in with attorney Jennifer Jones Austin. We'll be back with more of Keeping It Real with Sharpton. We'll be right back.
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0: attorney Jennifer Jones Austin. And I think we've had a dynamic conversation today on Keeping It Real. I'm going to get to you, Yessi and Raj, but as way of announcements, I don't want to get on my dad's bad side. So I want to announce on tomorrow, we are celebrating another, of course, Juneteenth holiday. Happy Juneteenth to everyone. But we will be joining faith leaders, nonprofits, and friends of the Haitian community at the Christian Cultural Center on tomorrow evening, June 19th. From 7 to 9 p.m. For a celebration and prayer vigil for Haiti, as we are continuing to pray for and stand with our brothers and sisters of Haiti. We know that there's a lot going on, and we need to stay connected, stay prayed up, you know, stay vigilant in our work as we continue to reach over the seas and reach overseas to stand with our brothers and sisters in other countries who are dealing with turmoil, dealing with distress, dealing with issues as well, genocide and so many things that are erupting all over the world. And so we invite you to join us to stand in solidarity and pray for Haiti. And you can join us tomorrow at the Christian Cultural Center. Reverend Sharpton will be joining Pastor A.R. Bernard and Reverend Samuel Nichols, who's been working diligently in this space to really uplift, you know, the liberation for Haitian people. Pastor Leslie Thomas and so many others will be convening in this space. And we invite you all to join us 7 o'clock to 9 o'clock p.m. At Christian Cultural Center. For those of you in New York, you can join us. It's at 12020 Flatlands Avenue in Brooklyn, New York, for Juneteenth. That's on tomorrow. All right, Sister Jennifer, let's go to Yessi. Yessi's holding online too, listening to us from Atlanta. Yessi, you're keeping it real. Good afternoon.
1: Keeping it real with Dominique for the Rev. You ain't going to get on the general's bad side. Ain't no way.
0: You know, you'd be surprised.
1: No, I wouldn't. I wouldn't.
0: When we think he's not listening, he's listening. He's going to say, why didn't you talk about the event coming up tomorrow? So I just want to make sure I get it all out there. Sure we got the information. But what's on your mind, Yessi?
1: It's been a light, wonderful show, and I want to bring a little gravity because there were some things said earlier that, Dominique, you kind of touched upon in terms of history and the who we are right now versus the who they say we are and who we actually were while they were renaming us as various peoples on this continent. And I'm looking for that aha moment for our leadership, because we're still allowing our education to be primarily afforded to us by the very people who just lie. You know, the Bible said there'd be great deception in the last days. I guess the Bible saw these people coming, and we're just now getting to the point of being accustomed to the magnitude of the lie and the true effects that the lies have over us as a people versus the other peoples who are around us that haven't been lied over or may have been given an identity that was equitable to our actual identity. And that's why I think our leadership has to reach the younger people, because we don't know Barack Obama, the younger people, you know, younger. And as they look at it in history, you know, we're talking about people from other nations that come here and get elevated to govern us while we have plenty of qualified people born of this soil, this land, who have history here through their grandparents and great-grandparents to know the land, not just be familiar with the politics, and that we should be more aware of in sharpening our leadership, not demeaning any aspect of it being political or it being miseducated, but accepting that responsibility. And I'm taking that mostly to the beloved Esquire, Miss Austin, because you represent the scholarship, the very best of our young people. This, you were that person at one time, and that was here. So I liken you onto a priest of Israel that got snatched up by the Romans.
0: All right, now.
1: And that's not that's with elevation, because I claim you in the fight for Heavenly Father. I put that over all of the people we're talking about before politics, but I'm going to leave that out of it today. However, leadership has to assess the actual facts in the actual criminals, then decide who it is that they would either give reparations to, who's going to govern those people, because they don't know who they are and they don't know how to be governed except slavery. That's a very important component of our people. We only know control of another person's dominion over us. Our leadership has to step up to take that dominion, and it has to be divine. Our people won't accept anything that's not divine, but it also has to have some good music. It has to have some colorful outfits. All that good stuff. Mm-hmm. Bounce back, please.
0: Thank you for your call, Yessie. Attorney Jennifer?
2: You know, he said a word. He said quite a bit, and he had me thinking a lot about how do we reach the next generation, and how do we give voice to those who are without a voice. And I think that, you know, one of the things that your dad said a few days ago resonates well with me in this moment. When he spoke at Hampton University at the Hampton Ministers Conference, he talked about the importance, as the Bible teaches us, of remembering, you know, what we've come through, what we've been through, and never forgetting, because it is that remembrance that then fuels us as we move forward. And I think that, and he talked a lot about how there are those who now sit in high places, those of us who sit in high places, and forget how we got here. Forget, you know, that, you know, it was the work of the ancestors, and that, frankly, we are now the ancestors for the next generation, and we've got to do the work.
0: Oh, yeah. Oh, yeah. Raj, let's get you into this conversation. Raj, listening on line one from Cleveland. Come on and jump in, Raj. You're keeping it real.
3: Hey, thanks, Dominique, for getting me in. Now, I know real quick, I think you're talking about the legacy. I think that part of enhancing the legacy is the messaging that, like you're talking about President Obama, you know, and even with Kamala Harris, I know she didn't win the election, but a lot of people that were on the fence about her, they or were just they had the wrong view of her due to disinformation. It's like when she was talking about going after the corporations for jacking the prices up, price hiking, after, even though the markets were the markets didn't bear the prices that the big stores were using. Had she, the Joe Rogans of the world and those right wing podcasters and just you know, media outlets, they were the Democrats, they didn't highlight that, they, because the right wing media outlets were saying, oh, she's talking gibberish, when they had the campaign speeches. They came back saying, oh, she was talking gibberish and all this. And the people who didn't really pay attention or listen, they were repeating what they heard in that way. And the Democrats just could have came back and said, you know, excuse me, repeated her messaging and highlighted her points, because a lot of people don't want to listen to those, long speeches. But they could have came back and said, this is what she's saying she's doing. This is what the right wing is saying, that, the propaganda that they were spewing. Just highlighted the propaganda to clear up what was going on. you know, in terms of messaging and to give a view of the direction that she was trying to, you know, take the country in if she would have gotten in the seat. And so I think the messaging, I say that to say this too. I think a lot of those Democratic candidates, they're and politicians, they're compromised by AIPAC. So I think that hamstrings their ability to get messaging out, you know, that they otherwise don't. But I know real quick too. You're up against it probably, but I want to say I wouldn't doubt if Trump paid for that whole championship. And the reason why I say that is because he knew he was going to get he was going to get booed. He knew that. Everybody told him don't go to that game. And the very next game, the Knicks came back from 29 points down in the second half. That doesn't happen in
0: Raj, finals. No, you didn't say the man paid for the... Come on, Raj.
3: You know what? Listen, I'll tell you why. I would have doubted... I still would have been doubting myself, but one thing. The other day, I heard that people were saying, oh, I'm glad the Knicks not going to the White House. And I said, I bet you one of those black players, at least one black player, going to go. But you know what? I found out they got the invite, and now... The team has been invited. And Dolan, the owner of the Knicks, is a friend of Trump.
0: Yeah, so that's it.
3: Again, that makes him look good. That makes him look good. Now he can say, hey, I'm not a jinx, and I saved New York. See? Because people's memory, they only remember the last thing they saw, and the last thing they're going to see is the Knicks surrounding Trump in the White House and making him look good again.
0: I hate to leave it there, but I got to leave it there, Raj. Thank you so much for your call. Thank you, Attorney Jennifer Jones Austin, as always, for your voice and leadership. Love you much, sis. Thank you so much. Remember, Politics Nation Without Sharpton is on every Saturday and Sunday afternoon on MS Now, y'all. 5 o'clock p.m. Eastern Time. And the Saturday Action Rally with Reverend Sharpton begins live at 9 o'clock a.m. on Impact Television. You don't want to miss it. But remember, whatever you do, wherever you go and however you feel, make sure you tell someone. Reverend Al told you, Dominique is telling you, Sister Jennifer told you, you gotta keep it real. Keep it real. Keep it real. We'll talk with y'all tomorrow.
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5: It's Sybil Wilkes with what we need to know. The Trump administration is taking direct legal aim at a prominent reparations program in Evanston, Illinois. The Justice Department officially joined a federal lawsuit filed by the conservative group Judicial Watch, claiming the city cash payments and housing grants offered exclusively to black residents for historic civil rights violations constitute racial discrimination. The lawsuit represents non-black residents who were blocked from applying. To date, the city distributed $5 million to over 200 approved applicants. And in Chicago, authorities have a person of interest in custody following last week's shocking cross-burning in Grant Park. Mayor Brandon Johnson condemned the event as a symbol of hate. A local news station recently aired an interview with a man claiming responsibility. He asserted the display originally featured a MAGA slogan and was intended as a political protest against President Trump's policies. Meanwhile, the Air Force officially identified all 8 victims killed in Monday's tragic B-52 bomber crash at Edwards Air Force Base. The fallen crew included 5 active duty airmen, a retired lieutenant colonel, and 2 civilian contractors supporting a routine radar test. Heartbreakingly, the wife of the test engineer, Jeremy Smith, revealed her husband warned her of mechanical issues days before the fatal flight. And finally, Pixar is poised to shatter box office records. Toy Story 5 could not come soon enough. It's tracking toward a massive domestic opening weekend, projected to pull in between $145 and $150 million. Let's go, Buzz Lightyear, to infinity and beyond. Yes. 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I'm Sybil Wilkes. 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
5: 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I am the CEO of Peel House Aesthetics and Plastic Surgery on Capitol Hill.
6: 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I am a master esthetician, and I'm also one of the co-founders of Peel House Aesthetics and Plastic Surgery. 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I want it to be a movement, and we want Peel House to become a household name.
5: Yeah, we want to leave an imprint that is larger than our 1,900 square feet on Capitol Hill. 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
1: What did you set this on, hell?
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0: My name is DL.
3: Ladies and gentlemen, put your hands together for DL Hughley.
1: So, of course, it's Black Music Month. It is Pride Month. It is, what did you say, something else?
4: Juneteenth tomorrow.
5: Men's Mental Health Month.
1: Men's Mental Health Month. We got rid of that Father's Day thing.
5: Yeah.
1: Happy birthday to Jacob Anderson, who played Grey Worm on Game of Thrones. I loved him. He had no
4: No, he didn't.
5: What?
4: He did. He was a eunuch.
1: He was a eunuch.
4: And had a girlfriend. How'd that work?
1: Yes, he did. And was married her. And was gone. Well, she would have married her. Happy birthday to Blake Shelton. Happy birthday to Paul McCartney. Happy birthday to Silk the Shocker. Happy birthday to Bruce Smith. Happy birthday to Nathan Morris from Boys to Men. Happy birthday to, posthumously, of course, Takeoff from the Migos.
6: Yeah.
1: Wow. Happy birthday to Roger Ebert. Happy birthday to George Mikan, NBA's first big man, and also a Laker. Happy birthday to Lou Brock. We got a great show lined up for you. Jasmine's going to tell us what's trending. I'm going to have a little note from the GED section on the DL Hughley.

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1: 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Hughley Show.

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8: You guys were chasing me. So of course they called
9: security.
8: How does she
9: run security. That many blocks? She's a fit little broad. Huh? She can
8: well,
9: get out
8: she
9: of there.
8: Is. She actually is. She actually is. And this has happened a couple of times. One in Lynnwood, Washington. The other also in the Perimeter Mall in Atlanta. All of these cases, and it's not just these two isolated incidents. There are several others. So now black women are talking about boycotting, but they're also, you know, encouraging these women to sue Zara for this type of behavior because it apparently seems to be happening quite a bit.
9: What's that online store all the chicks buy? What's that?
10: Shine, Sheen.
8: They don't shop at Shein anymore. You guys are a little
9: No, late. No, not that one. It's the one that they sell all the outfits. All
10: Fabulous.
9: The chicks buy. What is it?
10: I don't know.
8: I'm not what quite sure.
9: You know what it is. Everybody, they have models on Instagram. Or women
8: I know what you're talking about. They don't shop there anymore either. Now everything is about Zara and TikTok shop and all the things.
9: Because that's but all yeah, it
8: they,
9: is.
8: Yeah. They don't. One was Pretty Little Thing and the other one was... I don't know. Cardi B used to, I almost said it. Cardi B used to be one of their sponsors.
9: Well, you get like 7 dozen dresses for $6.
8: Yeah, they don't do that no more.
9: Dresses by the pound.
10: Somebody doing it.
8: Zara was the big thing now, but obviously now.
10: Yeah, they got enough black customers now. So
9: If you're going to wear Zara, you better make sure you get track pants.
10: Yeah.
8: I know that's right.
10: Or go naked. That way they can't accuse you.
8: Yeah, either way. But it's always something. You remember for a long time, it was Victoria's Secret that was accusing black women of shopping, and they would chase them out of the store as well, shoplifting and chase them out of the store as well.
9: We don't got like big draws here. Anyway. We don't have that. Take that down to Fruit of the Loom. We don't do that here.
8: Not funny. Black women have money to spend, and we are tired of being disrespected and chased.
9: Damn right.
8: Stop it.
9: Damn right you are. this is not draws by gods. This is not that. We don't have that. We don't sell damn here. This Victoria's Secret, not the secret's out. We don't have that here.
10: One size fits most.
8: We get no love. I thought you guys would take up a black woman. Look at y'all. Look at y'all.
9: You can't, man. Y'all can't be getting in one pair of Victoria's Secret. Y'all gotta
8: Fashion Nova. That's it.
10: Yeah, Fashion Nova. That's what we're talking about. Yeah.
9: Fashion Nova. Stay with them.
10: Yeah, because Lane Bryant around the corner, so, you know, hey.
9: Yeah,
10: First of all, get to the what's trending part. We got to be out.
9: That's not it. Some kind of way we you know, all this talk about ass is just way later. This is what happened. I'm so sorry.
8: See, protect
9: all right, Jasmine,
8: black women.
9: I'm sorry.
8: Protect black women.
9: I'm in Detroit, and, you know, I've been here before where they sell draws in the vending machine. Maybe that's a safer way to, you know what I'm saying?
10: Yeah.
9: No, that's not a safer way to go.
10: Well,
9: all right, coming up, we got a little note from the GED section. It's the D.L. Hughley Show.
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0: 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And-

It was called Bread and Games. Whenever the Romans were angry, the population was angry and disenfranchised with the emperor, he would seek to distract them by giving them bread and having games, including gladiators, much like what took place on the White House lawn the other day. I will say this, that you can never be shocked when a bunch of people who have racist inclinations, when something racist happened. I would say this, that anybody, any person who either went or watched was either a racist or certainly not uncomfortable with it. And as true to form, of course, among that ilk of people and that cadre of people, the Tony Hinchcliffe, the Joe Rogans, the Sean Gillies, the Donald Trump, there's going to invariably be something racist said. Now, people who went, the Stephen A. Smith, the Jay Williams, the Michael Irvin, those people, Bud Crawford, they can pretend like they didn't hear it. And the best you're going to get for them is pretending like they didn't hear it. But almost every time that group gets together, you know, invariably, something racist will happen. And this was supposed to be a celebration on the White House lawn, the People's House, in front of the world. And everything that they said about Barack Obama, Donald Trump, just reinforced everything. The White House might as well be a double wide parked on the lawn. It looked like white trash. Naked dudes fighting on the lawn of the People's House. And no matter what you do to black people, no matter what you say to them, there will be some black people that have their ass there. I don't care what you say. You cannot disrespect us enough. You can't denigrate us enough for them not to be there. And then to be silent about it. And I said this full throatly. Anybody who watched or went is either

a racist, or I'm not certainly not uncomfortable with it. You saw what happened. It was to distract from everything that's going on. The war, the peace talks that they're engaging in. They're allegedly talking about giving the Iranians $300 billion, I'm sorry, to rebuild the country. If you start a war and then you pay those people to rebuild, you lost. You're sitting there with a guy who's credibly accused of being a pedophile, who has said and done all kind of racist things to people that aren't even ambiguous. And you sit there and you smile and you pretend like nothing's wrong. But every time you do that, you normalize this man. You normalize what he's doing. You have taken the side of the guy who's seeking to dehumanize you. And when you tell jokes like that about the Obamas or anybody else, you are dehumanizing people so that you can do other things. Bread and circuses. That's what they used to have. And you sat there and you watched and you smiled, and you could tell me it was about the game. You could tell me you liked the UFC. Looked at who gave it and look at the reason they were doing it. And look at what happened. And I noticed this. I noticed that all of the people who are defending that roast are defending this. And it's the same cadre of people. You can imagine when you see Tony Hinchcliffe, you see Sean Gillis, you see Joe Rogan, and you see Donald Trump, something racist is going to be said. And you know it. And to pretend like you don't is even more insulting. Bread and circuses. And you sit there and you watch, and they do this to dehumanize it, and you help. Bread and circuses, from bread and circuses to white bread and a clown show. That's a little note from the GED section.

0: she's smiling. It's the Jazzy Report on the D.L. Hughley Show.
1: TSA is hoping to privatize security at an increasing number of airports in the coming years by introducing TSA Gold Plus, a program that would allow airports to opt into a public-private partnership to handle the security and screening duties that TSA offers and conduct at the nation's airport facilities. TSA says the program will allow security firms to tailor security operations to each airport.
2: And you know what else?
1: I don't know if I trust
2: when the government goes on strike, they still get paid.
3: Yeah.
1: Mm-hmm. Wonder who they'll use.
2: But I don't want all these private contractors to be in charge of that.
1: Yeah, that's what I'm saying. I don't know that I trust that.
2: Yeah, but you can't have a worse.
1: They found a way to get rid of moles where patients don't have to undergo the knife. What? They've developed a specific type of personalized vaccine that can cause moles to self-destruct. Now, they believe it could lead to a treatment to reverse heightened risk of cancer in certain patients who have moles, even pave the way for a new form of cosmetic removal.
2: Oh. They can self-destruct. The head of our self-destruction.
1: That's crazy.
3: Wait, well, they just, the mole just
4: that
3: shrink
4: the
3: up
4: mole?
3: And took
4: them off. Oh, shoot.
3: Hey, wait a minute. I didn't need that. Wait a minute.
4: That was the wrong dose.
2: This is it. Thank you for that, Jazz. So in Good Day Philadelphia, they had this conversation. Take a listen.
5: According to Bloomberg, users will be able to take a picture of the receipt, assign items on it, send it to different people and request payment. The key part is you can assign certain items on it.
6: Oh, God. This is so Alex Holly.
5: Wait, whoa.
7: I didn't have the risotto.
5: No.
7: I didn't have the cocktail.
5: Because, listen, it is, I'm telling you, every time, it never fails. It's always a person who ordered the bottle, got the steak. They're doing the most, all the desserts. And they want to be like, oh, let's split it evenly after you did the most. It's always the person who did the most who wants to split it. Then y'all get mad at the person who just got the salad. If I just got the salad, why am I paying for your steak and your champagne and your dessert? Excuse me. Do you think that's fair?
2: Now, when you go out with a group, do you split the bill evenly or do you itemize? You know, it's funny. Men tend to just kind of split it up evenly. But that's because we're worse at math. But chicks be itemized. Stephanie, I didn't have the wontons. I'm not fair to pay for that. Mm-hmm.
8: That's it.
2: But do you itemize or do you split the bill up evenly? That's the question we're going to pose to you. 877-242-2426.
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2: 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It's The D.L. Hughley Show.
9: You know who I am?
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0: 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An accident on 295 southbound right at East Capitol Street out in Northeast. Also, things actually slow northbound and southbound 3rd Street Tunnel, especially here at northbound between 2nd Street and New York Avenue. Inbound and outbound New York Avenue also a little jammed up here with traffic, in which we got an accident cleared from the BW Parkway northbound between 410 and the Beltway, but traffic is still a little jammed up. A disabled vehicle has been cleared out of the Beltway also at exit 40. Insurance companies play games, but JB the Ouch Guy doesn't. He fights for every dollar you deserve. No excuses, no nonsense. Call 877-OUCH-911. That's 877-OUCH-911. Tonight, mostly cloudy with a chance of showers and storms for your Juneteenth. That starts off with a few showers and then turns sunny and highs in the mid-80s. Dre Johnson, for News Talk 1450 AM, WOL, where information is power.
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1: And we're back.

0: It is the D.L. Hughley Show, your 2026 edition. The question we're asking, on Good Day Philadelphia, they had this conversation.
1: I'm telling you, every time, it never fails. It's always the person who ordered the bottle, got the steak. They're doing the most, all the desserts. And they want to be like, oh, let's split it evenly after you did the most. It's always the person who did the most who wants to split it. Then y'all get mad at the person who just got the salad. Mm-hmm. If I just got the salad, why am I paying for your steak and your champagne and your dessert?
0: When you go out with a group, do you split the bill evenly or do you itemize? Like, sometimes you go to somewhere, like a brunch, right? All of it's the same, right?
2: Yep.
0: Except you might have a, somebody might have a champagne, somebody might have a mimosa, I mean a scotch, somebody might have a martini. Somebody might order a bottle of wine or champagne, right?
2: Mm-hmm. Yep.
3: Mm-hmm.
0: So generally, if it's like something like that, if it's, you know, we all went to brunch and it's the same price, okay, it's cool to split it evenly. But if you start adding stuff on, then that might be a little bit problematic.
4: Yeah,
2: all I had was a Coke, you know.
0: Yeah, and then you go out with somebody, and they might have, because really what gets you is the drinks.
2: Yeah.
4: Ooh.
2: I don't know. Some people be killing them appetizers, too, though. Yeah. Boy. Like, man, yeah. Wait a minute.
0: Yeah, they think appetizers don't add up. We went out to dinner after the thing, and it was a bunch of people that didn't drink, and there's a bunch of people that did, you know. but to me, if I invite you to dinner, I'm going to pay. Except I don't want you order something you wouldn't order if I weren't around.
4: Who brought up lobster thermidor again?
2: No, I ordered it.
0: Skip. He would do that anyway. Yeah. Skip is a selfish. He's 40% white. Come on now. What did you think?
2: They waste everything. I wouldn't normally eat. I'm just saying. Then
0: he tried to take it home and said, "Nah, you got to eat that here. That's not a finger food. That's a middle finger food. You better finish all of that.
2: Yeah, you can't reheat that. No,
0: wait a minute. No, can't that. You'll mess a break room up.
5: You ain't even got to the thermidor yet. You better keep it.
2: I got him back, though. I got him back with that Cuban cigar, though. That was real heavy on him. I did get it back.
0: And I finished the whole thing. The label, too. All right, we're going to go to our social media platform. Skip my man Cheatham. What are they saying?
2: Johnny in Oak Cliff says, oh, man, we itemizing. Yeah, I'm not paying for all that bourbon and martinis, and all I had was a Sprite and a soda.
0: It's not really fair if somebody doesn't drink, though.
2: Yeah,
4: sure ain't.
0: It's not really fair. All right, we're going to get to your calls in a bit. When you go out with a group, do you split the bill evenly or do you itemize? That's the question we're posing to you. 877-242-2426. Get to your calls in a bit. It's the D.L. 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

0: It is the D.O. Hughley Show, your 2026 edition. I am in Detroit at the Motor City Casino tonight at the Soundboard, so come check me out if you're in town and decide to take a notion. So we asked this question. Good Morning Philadelphia asked this question. Since people going out, a lot of people go out in groups and all that kind of stuff, do you itemize or do you split the bill evenly? What do you do, Jen?
1: When my girlfriends and I go out, we just split the bill evenly. We don't even think about it. We sit down.
0: But you don't have broke friends. That's why you could do that.
1: Shut up.
2: She does have rich friends.
0: Your friends don't care.
1: We don't even think about or menu monitor what somebody else got. We just order and, you know, we just all split it evenly. We throw our cards down and keep it moving.
0: All your friends.
1: Now, we don't know you. If I'm sitting with a group of people that I don't know, then I don't know that I would do that. Maybe. Right. I don't know.
0: Who about Keisha's friend? Who Keisha's friend? I don't know.
1: Yeah.
2: You see what they have got?
1: Money? You know. No. Yeah, but we split it evenly.
0: She ain't gonna pay for
1: and to be honest, if Lena goes, you know, or if I bring somebody else, I pay their portion.
0: Yeah, that's fair.
1: Yeah, I think so.
0: That's fair. All right, we're going to get to your calls in a bit. So this is a topic on Good Morning Philadelphia.
3: According to Bloomberg, users will be able to take a picture of the receipt, assign items on it, send it to different people, and request payment. 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
4: Oh, God, this is so Alex Holly.
3: Wait, whoa.
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3: I didn't
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0: So what do you think? 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

0: All right, that, of course, was Mary J. Blige, Without You. Hey, good morning, Philadelphia. Ask this question.
1: I'm telling you, every time, it never fails. It's always the person who ordered the bottle, got the steak. They're doing the most, all the desserts, and they want to be like, oh, let's split it evenly after you did the most. It's always the person who did the most who wants to split it. Then y'all get mad at the person who just got the salad. Mm-hmm. If I just got the salad, why am I paying for your steak and your champagne and your dessert?
0: Do you split the bill evenly or do you itemize? We're going to get your calls. Coming up in a bit right now, here's Chris Brown. It's a-

0: That, of course, was Chris Brown and Usher. It depends. This is the situation on the scenario on Good Morning Philadelphia.
1: According to Bloomberg, users will be able to take a picture of the receipt, assign items on it, send it to different people, and request payment. The key part is you can assign certain items on it.
2: Oh, God. This is so Alex Holly.
1: Wait, whoa.
3: I didn't have the risotto.
1: I didn't
3: have the cocktail.
1: Because, listen, it is, I'm telling you, every time, it never fails. It's always a person who ordered the bottle, got the steak, they're doing the most, all the desserts, and they want to be like, oh, let's split it evenly, after you did the most. It's always a person who did the most who wants to split it. Then y'all get mad at the person who just got the salad.
0: So do you split the bill evenly or do you itemize? You go out in groups sometime, right, Skip?
4: Yeah. And there's certain groups. There's certain groups that definitely itemize, and you know, and then there's certain groups that I go out with. It just kick it. We just, you know, split it up. Let's go.
0: So if there's certain groups you itemize, who are they?
4: What do you mean, who are they? You want me to name them?
0: Yeah, I mean, it's certain groups.
4: No, you know what?
0: Like what would differentiate these groups? You said certain groups.
4: I mean, I don't call it, but the ones that
0: you mean broke friends?
4: Yeah,
0: and friends.
4: Yeah, I got
5: they
4: friends.
5: Know who they are.
4: That a little more frugal with their spending, and you know.
0: Hell yeah, right, you know who you are. They probably got their hands shaped like cups right now. As
4: <Ta-da>. But you know, most of the time you just going out. Yeah, you split that up. Let's go. Especially if you go like with couples. If you just couples and y'all going out, we going out as a group, man. Just split it up and let's go.
0: Yeah.
6: Yeah. Yeah, but for the most part, if you're going out, like, we usually determine if you're going to have a separate tab before the meal starts, you know. So
0: right.
6: Is this table all together or is he separate tab? And, you know, that's how it's done. It's seldom I go anywhere and we just start eating and say, okay, who's going to pay for this?
0: Yeah.
6: Oh, yeah.
0: If you go out with a bunch of black people, they sure going to ask who
6: pays
0: these separate checks. We went out last night. We did this Netflix thing. We went out last night and it was a really nice joint. And what was it about, Jazz? About 15, 20 people? 15 people?
5: Yeah, I'm going to go with 25.
0: It wasn't 25.
4: Bunch of.
5: It was a lot of people.
0: It was over 12, I would say. But
5: that's all you counted was 12?
0: 12 to 15. But
5: okay,
0: but
5: that's fine.
0: When we bum rush the scene, Skip, there's like all these n****s.
5: Yeah.
4: Is this one tab or is he?
0: Yeah.
4: We used to get to that before that.
0: They put us upstairs away from everybody, too.
5: They had to. But the woman at the front leaned in and said, all of y'all? Would it be all of you? I said, yes. And more are coming.
0: Do you know all these darkies? I certainly do.
5: Yes.
0: But situations like that, you can't itemize that many people. That's why at certain restaurants, it's a limit they'll take because it's too hard to keep up with it.
4: Yep.
5: Yeah.
0: Yeah, so. All right.
5: And they'll tell you so on the little menu. They'll say if there are more than so many people in your party, you know, we can only accept, you know, so many credit cards. It's too much.
0: And if you're black, it's less than that, obviously. That's what they're going to be like, we can't. We got to keep our eyes on you. Got to see you straight on. We got to see where you go. All right, we're getting to more of your calls in a bit. It's the D.L. Hughley Show.
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0: That was Jamie Foxx and T-Pain blaming. So the question we're asking, here's the scenario on Good Morning Philadelphia.
1: According to Bloomberg, users will be able to take a picture of the receipt, assign items on it, send it to different people, and request payment. The key part is you can assign certain items on it.
2: Oh, God. This is so Alex Holly.
1: Wait, whoa.
3: I didn't have the risotto.
1: I didn't have
3: the cocktail.
1: Because, listen, it is... I'm telling you, every time, it never fails. It's always a person who ordered the bottle, got the steak. They're doing the most, all the desserts. And they want to be like, oh, let's split it evenly after you did the most. It's always a person who did the most who wants to split it. Then y'all get mad at the person who just got the salad. If I just got the salad, why am I paying for your steak and your champagne and your dessert? Excuse me. Do you think that's fair?
0: Do you itemize or do you split the tab evenly? We're going to go right to the phones.
4: Yeah, whenever I go with a group of friends, separate checks. And my mama always told me, don't order anything you can't afford. So if you can't afford it, don't order it. Because if it's a problem, at least I know I can pay for whatever I buy. Separate check.
5: First of all, I don't hang out with people like that. But I'm not going to split the bill. I mean, I'm not going to split the tab. Because if I'm on a budget and I'm going just to hang out with my friends, I'm going for myself just to be with my friends. And again, I don't hang out with those type of people. But no, we're not splitting the bill. You pay for your food and I'm paying for mine. So that's how I feel about it.
6: Well, anytime I go out with my friends or family members or a group of people, I always make it clear to the waiter or the server that's helping us, my bill is separate. I don't care what they do, but I always make it clear because I'm not paying for other people's meals. Come with your money and pay for your own food. I always do it. And I don't care who's mad or who don't like it.
0: All right, more of your calls will come up directly. It's the D.L. Hughley Show right now. Here's Ari Lennox on the D.L. Hughley Show.

0: That, of course, was Ari Lennox Pressure. Here's the scenario from the Good Morning Philadelphia.
1: According to Bloomberg, users will be able to take a picture of the receipt, assign items on it, send it to different people, and request payment. The key part is you can assign certain items on it.
2: Oh, God. This is so Alex Holly.
1: Whoa.
3: I didn't have the risotto.
1: I didn't have
3: the cocktail.
1: Because, listen, it is, I'm telling you, every time, it never fails. It's always a person who ordered the bottle, got the steak, they're doing the most, all the desserts, and they want to be like, oh, let's split it evenly after you did the most. It's always a person who did the most who wants to split it. Then y'all get mad at the person who just got the salad. If I just got the salad, why am I paying for your steak and your champagne and your dessert? Excuse me. Do you think that's fair?
0: All right, so do you itemize or do you split the bill evenly? That's the question we're posing, so you're going right to the phones.
4: If you're talking about splitting the bill, then yes, I have done it. I have done even sometimes when I take the whole bill, depending on the occasion, depending on, you know, what it is that I'm going out to dinner, I'm having dinner. However, I think if it, you know, it's just a casual situation, as the girls go out, and I live here in Baton Rouge, Louisiana, when we go out, we split our little bill for if we go get pedicure, we go get manicure, we go to dinner, we go to the movies, you know, some things like that may make a difference. But particularly speaking, when we go to a restaurant, hey, your bill is your bill, my bill is my bill, and, you know, we sit and we enjoy. And I'm just going to go a little bit further. Even if it's family, it just depends on the size of the group.
5: That can work a lot of different ways, because if we going to go out, if we discussed it, that's something else. But per se, if we just go out, the best way to do it, pay for what you buy, what you eat, and that's all, that's it. Or less than I say, I got the bill. Other than that, you already should know. You ain't came out broke to just to order some food and think I'm going to pay for it. If I didn't say that I'm going to pay for it, that's crazy.
6: I think if it's more than four people, everyone should be responsible for their bill. If it's less than four, then we all could just split the bill, as opposed to me eating 25 wings and wanting you all to pay, someone else to pay for it. I don't think that's fair. So I think I should be responsible for my wings if I ate all of them.
0: All right, coming up, we're going to find out what life is like at an HBCU with my boy, with that boy Trey. That's coming up in about 10 minutes. It's the D.L. Hughley Show.
7: 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Hughley may cause uncontrollable laughter. Tune in and see for yourself right after this break.
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1: Y'all know some shows talk about it. D.L. Hughley breaks it down. No holding back. No playing it safe. Just real conversation. Real comedy. And real truth.
0: D.L. It's the D.L. 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
3: That boy Trey is here to let us know what life is like in an HBCU. As an HBCU graduate, I'm sorry. With my life after the yard. Hey.

0: What's good, y'all? This is that boy Trey, back again with another episode of My Life After the Yard, inside look at HBCU graduates' life. So I've been back in Texas for a week and some change now. I was supposed to be back in Atlanta by now, but my car is still in the shop. Dude, I was supposed to leave back for Atlanta like 2 days ago. These dudes told me when I dropped off my car that it was gonna be done by the end of the weekend. It's obviously past the end of the weekend, so I'm just a sitting duck here in Dallas. I'm happy I didn't have anything pressing waiting for me in Atlanta. Like, I didn't have anything I had planned that I really needed to be there. But no, this sucks. In Atlanta right now, like right where I live, there's a whole bunch of stuff going on. Like, the World Cup is popping off, and I'm missing all that. I saw so much fine stuff from all these foreign countries congregating to the place I'm usually at. Dude, I could have met my foreign wife by now. Because the more time goes on, the more I'm convinced that my wife is not American. Okay, let me not go like that drastic with it, but I know for a fact my wife isn't in the South. Women in the South, effing mental. So insane. Oh my God. I had a girl like spaz on me since being back in Dallas after a few days of talking, and I was like, okay, yeah, I'm not doing it. I have such a short leash for mental illness. I can't deal with that. And it is a pandemic right now. Across the country, people are just crazy, not just women. I know for a fact these dudes out here crazy as hell too. It is a problem, and I'm going crazy because I'm missing out on the World Cup festivities in Atlanta. It's some BS. They had the Mercedes-Benz Stadium covered up in FIFA stuff and all the festivities like I'm missing out on because these dudes don't have my car done. And it's all because I couldn't make that drive again with no AC. I made the drive here with no AC. I almost died. But, yo, we gonna have a cooler drive on the way back. Anyways, that's all I got for y'all today. Till next time, this has been that boy Trey. This has been My Life After the Yard. Inside look at HBCU graduates' life.
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0: It's the Dale Hughley Show, your 2026 edition. If you're going to be in Detroit tonight, I'm here at the the Motor City Casino and at the Soundboard. So come check me out if you're taking notes. You know what's interesting? Congratulations to the Knicks. They're celebrating their parade. I guess James Dolan, the owner, has accepted the invitation. And if I was playing for it, I'd be like, will you go?
1: Yeah, I sure exactly. Would go. Tell him I said hey.
0: Yeah. Since he your friend, not mine.
1: That's it.
0: You go.
1: That's it.
2: Yeah, and that's what people talk about online. I said, as a player, you don't have to go. That's not in your contract.
0: No.
2: Matter of fact, the season is over. You don't even.
0: Yeah. You got to take the calls.
2: Yeah.
0: And one thing for sure, nobody damn sure thought the Knicks was going to win the championship this year. So they weren't. Nobody didn't think that. But they did it. I know I'd be. A lot of them dudes going to say they're on vacation.
2: Hey, I'm out.
0: Yeah.
3: As is their right. Hey, man.
0: Yeah. I would. I know. I wouldn't be doing.
2: I gotta.
0: Then, of course, the Obama opens a library.
2: Yeah, that's dope.
0: His library.
2: Dope.
0: And look at all the stars he has.
2: Great.
0: Yeah. He didn't have. Yep. He didn't have to put naked dudes on the lawn with the American flag draws on.
2: Yeah. Motorcycles.
0: He
2: doing
0: had
2: flips.
0: People fighting on the front line.
4: Yeah. Yep. Didn't have to beg anybody to come.
2: Ain't
4: none of that.
2: Toe up.
0: Do you see the dude that introduced Obama had a tan suit on?
3: Apropos, in the summer in Chicago,
2: Stevie hilarious. Wonder, Bruce Springsteen, yeah. Got Jill Scott,
3: a diverse audience.
0: Yeah.
3: Oh man, America like a mug.
0: Trump did it.
2: Lee Greenwood,
0: Kid Rock,
2: always
0: it was Kid Rock and Nelly and Chachi from Joey Loves Chachi.
2: Vanilla Ice, yeah.
4: And it wasn't all the big stuff.
3: And a redhead out there either.
0: They better. Ooh, yeah, that's it. All right, coming up this hour, we got the Middleton Man, Jamal Kingsley. He's going to return to expose racism hidden in our everyday lives. Plus the Hughley Hustle Home Mix, and of course Kyle Hughley, a.k.a. Especially Al K, is a hot record producer, and we're here his latest project on Short Bus Records. It is the D.L. Hughley Show right now. Here's BBD on the D.L. Hughley Show.

0: That was Kim, Share My Life. Now please welcome the militant man, Jamal Kingsley. He's going to expose racism hidden in our everyday lives.
1: Hello, my brothers and sisters. This is Jamal Kingsley, the militant man, here to expose racism hidden in our everyday lives. Why is it when you go to Vegas and play blackjack, somebody's always sitting at the table hollering, "Hit me"? 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It's the white sugar that gives you diabetes and'll kill you. Think about it, my brother. And why is it we always get afraid of dark clouds and dark skies? Oh, the storms are coming. Run for cover. A dark cloud ain't never hurt nobody. Everybody knows it's the white lightning that'll kill you. Think about it, my brother. This has been Jamal Kingsley, the militant man. And until next time, stay woke and think about it, my brother.
0: We're going to have another Special K Short Bus Records banger. That's up in 20 minutes. It's the D.L. Hughley Show.
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0: That wraps up this hour's Hughley Hustle Home Mix. 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
1: And it's your boy Special K, another Short Bus Records banger, baby, baby. 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
5: 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U.S. Men's National Team takes on Australia Friday in Seattle, and there's a ton on the line. 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Second is momentum. The dominating 4-1 win over Paraguay in the opener was nearly a week ago. It was an amazing victory, but a second in a row would really help to fill out the bandwagon. 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
1: 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But who was this on the 9th? Who is she?
0: It's the DL Hughley Show. And we're back.

0: That was Victoria Monet, Let Me. Coming up next, we got a song for when your mom and daddy were still together. Plus, it's Juneteenth tomorrow, but we start the celebration early on My Top 5. That's coming up in less than 15 minutes. Now it's time for What You Need to Know with the one and only Sybil Wilkes.
1: It's Sybil Wilkes with What We Need to Know. Leading off, a historic breakthrough from France, where President Trump signed a memorandum of understanding with Iran, immediately reopening the Strait of Hormuz and easing financial restrictions. On the civil rights front, the Justice Department joined a federal lawsuit challenging Evanston, Illinois' landmark reparations program, arguing that cash payments exclusive to Black residents violate discrimination laws. In Chicago, police have a suspect in custody for the recent Grant Park cross burning, which the perpetrator claims was a political protest against White House policies. Chicago is preparing for an unforgettable celebration today. The Obama Presidential Center will celebrate the grand opening in Jackson Park with an absolutely legendary concert lineup featuring Stevie Wonder, Bruce Springsteen, Jennifer Hudson, and Common. Nothing common about that. I'm Sybil Wilkes. Be informed, be empowered.
0: Thank you so very much, Sybil. Jazzman.
2: You know it's pay.
0: More of the D.L. Hughley Show coming up directly. It's the D.L. Hughley Show.
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0: I want my brother and sister to go, and you took them with you, and you let them have lunch, but you didn't buy them.
4: They got something.
0: Yeah,
4: they got something.
0: It's better than being home. Oh, wait for your daddy that never came, never come to see you.
2: I don't think that's nice. Just don't take them.
0: Don't take, okay.
2: Just don't take them, because it's not night. Because they're children.
0: Or what if he goes to take them to Disneyland and he lets them stay in the parking lot with that?
4: Yeah, wait in the car. Wait in the car. We'll be back in 6 hours.
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1: What did you set this on, hell?
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0: My name is DL.
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1: It is the D.L. Hughley Show, your 2026 edition. If you're going to be in Detroit tonight, I'm here tonight at the Motor City Casino at the Soundboard starting in just an hour or so. So come check me out if you take a notion. People are mad at Jay-Z, huh?
4: Yeah.
5: Oh, my gosh,
4: they'll
5: yes.
4: get over it.
1: Yeah. I know he will.
4: Yeah. That check's in the bank.
1: Yeah, I'm mad.
5: Yeah.
1: Huh?
5: He'll get over it for sure. I don't even think it's an issue for him.
1: But a lot of artists
5: will hold him accountable.
1: Yeah, a lot of artists have released their music in Target, exclusively in Target, haven't they?
4: Yeah,
5: but I think not during the time that we're in right now. Not in light of the boycott, not in light of all of the news and, you know, the whole movement on social media with black women. And, you know, I think it's just it's a tricky situation.
4: Well, he got a lot of white fans, so, you know.
6: I didn't know they sold music in Target anymore.
4: Yeah, for real.
1: I know they sell guns. Well, no, that was Walmart.
5: That's Walmart.
4: Yeah, Target doesn't. But he has a diverse audience, so white folks can go in there and buy his album.
1: And yeah.
4: His white fans.
1: Yeah. But is this for new music or is catalog?
5: It's an anniversary.
4: Anniversary.
5: Probably. Of a reasonable doubt. A reasonable
4: and
5: doubt.
4: It's going to have some new stuff on. I mean, some extended stuff on it or whatever. Yeah, so. If you're a Jay-Z fan, you know, hey.
1: He does what he wants. He don't have to buy it.
4: Yeah, exactly.
1: He don't pay no attention. Remember they got mad at Beyonce because the tickets was too high?
4: I'm still mad at her.
1: They do what they're being, you know.
5: I think this is
1: it is what
5: though.
1: It is. Yeah. Huh?
5: I think this is different than ticket sales. This is something totally different.
4: I mean.
1: So you think they're mad at him because he just.
5: Well, you got to remember, I get it. Nobody's going to. I get why you guys don't really think about it. But as a black woman. No, but I'm speaking specifically about the movement that we started regarding what we were going to do and what we weren't going to do with Target and the why behind it. And then their response to that. And then our response to that. I'm sure Tiffany, I don't know, I can't speak for your wife, but most black women, not all, won't step foot in Target because of what is happening. So when you have an artist such as a Jay-Z, that it's not only white people who like him, but black people do too. He's from Marcy. He's from New York. So it's a lot of black people who look up to him and support him and respect him. But when you do a move like this in our faces, it's pretty disrespectful. And it's not just me. You can hop on social media and look it up and see any number of videos of millions of people who would agree. Now, does everyone agree with that? Absolutely not. But I do think when we are trying to prove a point and you have someone of Jay-Z's stature who goes and says, well, I'm gonna do a deal with Target anyway. I don't know. It's a little weird.
4: I'm with you. I just think your best way of protest, if you don't support it, don't support it. That's it.
5: No, and we won't because it's available in Target and we not shopping at Target.
4: There you go.
5: So,
4: what can they do to fix it?
5: Well, first of all, they should have come to the table when we asked them to have these conversations, right? And they absolutely said, no, we won't do it. We don't care that we're not getting the black women's money. They snubbed their nose at us. And we said, okay, fine. Then we'll continue to not shop there.
4: That's right. So, today, can they come to the table and talk to you?
5: Of course.
4: I'm not pro Target. I'm just.
5: Yeah. No, they can. The problem is they won't.
4: Yeah.
5: Okay. They won't. And that's why they lost, 30% during the primary boycott? Almost $12 billion. And they continue to lose because of the lack of our foot traffic. So whether they want to admit it or not, we see, even though it may not mean a lot to them, it means a lot to us because we know we cost them money.
6: That's right. We in that packing.
4: Mm. Go ahead, Sister Soldier. All right. I see you.
1: Well, coming up next, we got a song for your mom and dad. We got my top five, a little note from the GED section, and we will cover today's top stories with what's trending on the D.L. Hughley Show. Right now, here's Olivia Dean. It's the D.L. Hughley Show.

That was Olivia Dean, Man I Need. Juneteenth is coming up. Tomorrow we're going to start the celebration early on my top five. That's coming up after the song for When Your Mom and Daddy Were Still Together. Climax, I Miss You on the D.L. Hughley Show.

0: That, of course, was a song for when your mom and daddy were still together. Climax, I Miss You Tomorrow. Juneteenth is tomorrow. We'll start the celebration early. Juneteenth. Jasmine, give us 5 Juneteenth facts by battlefield.org.
1: Number 5, on June 17, 2021, President Biden signed the Juneteenth National Independence Day Act, which made it official holiday. Federal holiday at that.
2: All right.
1: Number 4 of the top 5 Juneteenth facts. Emancipation Park in Houston, Texas was bought specifically to celebrate Juneteenth.
0: Oh, wow.
1: I didn't know that.
0: Okay. Yeah.
1: It was purchased by former slaves Richard Allen, Richard Brock, Jack Yates, and Elias Dibble. And they bought it for $800 back in 1872.
0: Wow. That's a ton of money back then.
1: Number 3 of the top 5 facts regarding Juneteenth. Part of General Order Number 3 encouraged newly freed people to remain with their past owners.
2: Boo.
0: What the?
1: In other words, you could be free, but don't.
2: Yeah.
1: Stay don't right listen. Don't follow them.
2: Don't go out there.
1: Yeah.
2: It ain't safe.
1: Number 2 of the top 5 facts regarding Juneteenth. The Civil War ended in the summer of 1865. Union General Gordon Granger and his troops traveled to Galveston, Texas, to announce that General Orders Number 3 on June 19th, 1865, which basically would be gone on to be known as Juneteenth. But of course, some people tried to get you to ignore that. Remember Number 3?
2: That's why that water's so brown down there.
1: Oh, good. Number 1 of the top 5.
0: Okay.
1: Juneteenth facts. Following the issuing of the Emancipation Proclamation on January 1st, 1863, not all enslaved people immediately found freedom.
2: No.
1: Yeah.
2: No.
0: Yeah.
2: Like, that's a surprise.
0: I don't know what the mother doing, but you got a shift to finish.
1: But you better get to work.
3: I can't find the key to them shackles, so you might as well just keep working.
1: Not like I can't find the key to the shackles.
4: So you're on your way to freedom, but while you pass that cotton field, I need you. Okay, wait a minute.
0: Yeah.
3: Since you're coming this way.
0: All right, coming up, ladies and gentlemen, we got the SWV, Robert Thicke, and of course, a little note from the GED section. That's up in about 15 minutes. It's the D.L. Hughley Show.
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1: You look like you can handle all of this.
0: Can you book all
1: Don't say
0: action?
1: Don't say
0: I remember this girl. This girl said, it's something in your eye. And this dude said, all that ass. And I fell out. I fell out.
1: Never would have made it. Remember the time that chick had that stroke?
0: No.
1: He was gonna pick her up.
0: No.
1: He was like,
6: never would have made it.
1: Hey!
0: I said, what's wrong? Your friend was talking. Why are you talking like that?
1: She had a stroke.
0: She had a stroke. I did. I was like, oh my God!
1: Let me get you a drink.
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1: This is Maureen, and I'm from Nashville, Tennessee, and I just love listening to DL Hughley because you never know what you'll learn. So thanks, DL. You give me something to look forward to every day.
0: It's the DL Hughley Show. And we're back.
2: Everybody get up.

This week was demonstrative of a tale of two black fathers. One, as told by Jeff Metcalf, who fortunately lost his son in the fight between Carmelo Anthony. That is unfortunate. I can, and I've said this before, I feel nothing but sympathy for a man or a family that loses a young son or a young child, period. I think that it is unimaginable grief. But grief is not an entree into racist tropes. And that's exactly what Jeff Metcalf did. He, the familiar tropes that he rolled out, were talking about black people in general. And particularly, he said something about black fathers. And it is, I think that it's, all too common for people to assail black fatherhood. It's often too common for them to use stereotypes. We can tell them ad nauseum that the CDC says that black men participate at a greater degree than any other black fathers participate at a greater degree than virtually any other demographic. But that will fall on deaf ears. But I think more demonstrably was the tale of Jalen Bronson, NBA champion Jalen Bronson, and his father. I think it is the story of David and Goliath. If David were sitting there with his father, I'm struck by the fact that he was playing the face of the league, the 7'6" behemoth, Wimby, who was going to be the face of the league and who was heralded to win and that he was supposed to win. As a matter of fact, 75% of the time they played, 75% of the time, the

0: San Antonio Spurs won. And every single time, the New York Knicks came back. Now, I'm not going to say that this is the best team the Knicks have ever had. I'm not going to say that he is the best player that they have ever had. That's going to be up to them to decide. But I will say this. In 53 years, what I found the most remarkable, what is the clearest example of what a black father can do to a black son. Every single time they fell behind, that young man had to sit next to his father. And his father had prepared him for every single moment. There was a sense of calm you could see. You could just see that they didn't panic because that man was sitting next to that father, that black father, and he had taught him. He had shown him. He had pushed him to the limit. So when he was being pushed to his limit externally, he rose. He rose. And he won what nobody thought he could. He shut up all the doubters. As a matter of fact, you would learn that the only person who really, really believed in him was the father who pushed him to the greatness. I don't know if he's the greatest Nick ever, but that was the greatest example, the starkest example of what a black man sitting next to his black son can do against all odds. So the next time somebody wants to quantify what it is to be a black father, or to malign it, or to denigrate it, or to stereotype it, the next time you ask where a black father is, he's helping his son raise a championship trophy. It's a little note from the GED section. It's the D.L. Hughley Show.
1: Go ahead, Daddy.
2: It's a Queens thing, baby.

0: Jasmine.
1: What, man?
0: Tell these good people what's trending.
2: Zara. I loved Zara for a long time, but apparently we have several incidents of black women being accused of thievery in these stores. Not only that, in one particular case, the employees at Zara chased a black woman out of the store, down through the mall, and into the parking lot, accusing her of shoplifting. Turns out she hadn't stolen anything. And they kept saying, well, maybe you ditched it. And she was like, ditched it when? Like, you guys were chasing me. So, of course, they called
0: security.
2: How does
0: she run security. That many blocks? She's a fit little broad. Huh? She can get out of there.
2: She actually is. And this has happened a couple of times. One in Lynnwood, Washington. The other also in the Perimeter Mall in Atlanta. All of these cases, and it's not just these two isolated incidents, there are several others. So now black women are talking about boycotting, but they're also, you know, encouraging these women to sue Zara for this type of behavior because it apparently seems to be happening quite a bit.
0: What's that online store all the chicks buy? What's that?
3: Shine, Sheen. No.
2: They don't shop at Shein anymore. You guys are a little
0: No, not that one. It's the one that they sell all the outfits. All
3: Fabulous.
0: The
3: people, all the
0: What is it?
3: I don't know.
2: I'm not what quite sure.
0: You know what it is. They have models on Instagram. Or women.
2: Oh, I know what you're talking about. They don't shop there anymore either. Now everything is about Zara and TikTok shop and all the things.
0: Because that's but all yeah, it
2: they,
0: is.
2: Yeah. They don't. One was Pretty Little Thing and the other one was... I don't know. Cardi B used to, I almost said it. Cardi B used to be one of their spots.
0: Well, yeah, you get like 7 dozen dresses for $6.
2: Yeah, they don't do that no more.
0: Dresses by the pound.
3: Somebody doing it.
2: Zara was the big thing now, but obviously now.
3: Yeah, they got to know black customers now. So
0: if you're going to wear Zara, you better make sure you get track pants.
3: Yeah.
2: I know that's right. I know that's right.
3: Or go naked. That way they can't accuse you.
2: Yeah, either way. But it's always something. You remember for a long time, it was Victoria's Secret that was accusing black women of shopping, and they would chase them out of the store as well, shoplifting, and chase them out of the store as well.
0: We don't got big draws here. Anyway. We don't have that. Take that down to Fruit of the Loom. We don't do that here.
2: Not funny. Black women have money to spend, and we are tired of being disrespected and chased.
0: Damn right.
2: Stop it.
0: Damn right, you are. But that's this is not draws by gods. This is not that. We don't have that. We don't sell damn here. This Victoria's Secret, not the secrets out. We don't have that here.
3: One size fits most.
2: We get no love. I thought you guys would take up a black woman. Look at y'all.
0: We are. You can't, man. Y'all can't be getting in one pair of Victoria's Secret. Y'all gotta
2: take Fashion Nova. That's it.
3: Yeah, Fashion Nova. That's what we're talking about. Yeah.
0: Fashion Nova. Stay with them.
3: Yeah, because Lane Bryant around the corner. So, you know, hey.
0: Yeah,
3: First of all, get to the what's trending part. We got to be out.
0: That's not it. Some kind of way we you know, all this talk about ass is just waylaid us is what happened. I'm so sorry.
2: See, protect
0: all right, Jasmine,
2: black women.
0: I'm sorry.
2: Protect black women.
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0: I am certain that a bear has never even seen a black person. Ever.
3: I'm sure.
0: You know why bears don't eat us? Because they have, man, I ate that and I got high blood pressure.
4: 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It's the D.L. Hughley Show.
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2: I saw an interesting story where a mother named her children after states in the United States. One is named Nevada, Montana, Indiana, Arizona, Missouri, and Dakota. And she said she did this because she wanted them to understand that their names represented possibility of being able to travel out in a great wide world. Now, some of the names I think are super cool, but Indiana?
1: Yeah. It was cool this year for the
2: Missouri.
1: NCAA championship.
2: Hey, Missouri.
1: I can smell the meth. Coming up next to the D.L. Hughley Show.
7: Juneteenth. No, don't worry about that. It's going to be Juneteenth. So
2: Juneteenth. We barbecue.
1: It is Juneteenth.
7: Mix every hour. Funniest Keep moments from the show. All
1: Keep
7: that.
1: Give us free.
8: That's right. So while you in Waterloo, right. You just have a good time over there, Doc.
1: I'm in Waterloo. That's where I was at. Waterloo, New York show. That was the El Largo Casino.
8: Del
1: Largo Casino.
2: Oh, you're definitely
7: and resort.
1: And resort. Oh, okay. All right. So I'll be there. Thank you, Junius. Help a brother out. Remember, we're going to be celebrating Juneteenth. So in honor of Juneteenth, I suggest everybody be 2 years late to work.
2: But aren't we also celebrating Father's Day? No?
7: Happy Father's Day this Sunday.
1: Happy Father's Day this Sunday. Happy parade to the Knicks. There's a lot of stuff going on.
8: Oh, man,
2: And happy Father's Day to you guys as well.
8: Yeah. Thank you.
2: You guys are incredible fathers. You really are.
1: That's true. All right, have a great, safe weekend. Happy all those days. Happy all the aforementioned days. It's the D.L. Hughley Show. We will definitely see you on the other side. Kyle, my favorite short bus operator. Pull that string. We got to go.
9: Toot, toot.
1: It's the D.L. Hughley Show. See you on the other side.
7: Happy Pride Month. Hey!
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